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1: Live from NPR News in Washington, I'm Ryland Barton. Senate Democratic Leader Chuck Schumer and local leaders are calling for Graham Plattner to drop out of the Maine Senate race after a sexual assault allegation reported by Politico. Plattner is facing incumbent Republican Susan Collins, and Democrats see the race as key to winning control of the Senate. He's denying the allegation, as NPR's Elena Moore reports.
2: Politico's story details an account made by a former girlfriend of Plattner who alleges that in 2021, Plattner entered her home in rural Maine, intoxicated, and forced her to have sex with him, despite her repeatedly saying no. NPR has not independently verified those claims, and Plattner has denied them, though he also says in a statement that he's taking time to, quote, reflect on the best path forward. Plattner is now facing louder calls to suspend his bid, with top backers pulling their endorsements, including California Congressman Ro Khanna, who wrote, quote, sexual assault or violence against women is a red line. Elena Moore, NPR News.
1: President Trump rang the opening bell of the New York Stock Exchange and NASDAQ from the Oval Office this morning. NPR's Franco Ordonez reports Trump marked the first day of trading for a new investment vehicle for U.S.-born children.
3: President Trump boasted that the new Trump accounts would allow millions of dollars to be invested into accounts of financially poor children.
4: Think of it. Children that are born without money, without any money. Great parents. They can have everything, can be great, but they have no money. They can become very wealthy children at 18, and they can flip it over.
3: The president celebrated the new accounts, which allow contributions up to $5,000 annually, in an Oval Office ceremony attended by leaders of the New York Stock Exchange, NASDAQ, and other business leaders. Signed into law last year, more than 6 million families have signed up for the program, according to the Treasury Department. Franco Ordonez, NPR News, The White House.
1: Hamas says it's dissolving its civilian-led governing body. The move comes as Israeli troops push deeper into Gaza, where they now control nearly 70% of the territory. NPR's Anas Baba reports.
5: The announcement by Hamas dissolves the body that's run Gaza's day-to-day affairs, from public hospitals to garbage collection, since the group won elections nearly 20 years ago. The move by Hamas appears to be an attempt to pressure Israel to move forward with President Trump's peace plan, while not addressing stalled talks on the decommissioning of weapons in Gaza and Israeli troop withdrawal. Hamas says civil servants will continue to carry out essential public services until a committee of independent Palestinian technocrats takes over, as Trump's plan calls for. But the committee's members are in neighboring Egypt, and Israel's blocked them from entering Gaza. Israeli Foreign Minister Gideon Sa'ar called the move of Hamas a trick and insisted on Hamas's disarmament as the way forward. Anas Baba, NPR News, Gaza.
1: And from Washington, this is NPR News. An island-wide blackout has hit Cuba as fuel reserves dwindle and its electric grid continues to crumble. Cuba's electric union says the cause is under investigation. Fuel has been running out across Cuba since January, when President Trump threatened tariffs on any country that sells or provides oil to the island, deepening its economic and financial crisis. The Trump administration could soon make peptide therapies more available. The injectables are promoted for wellness and longevity, but Biden-era restrictions have largely kept them off the market, as NPR's Will Stone reports.
6: These peptides are not FDA approved and have not been studied in large, rigorous trials with humans. They're often touted for injury recovery, muscle growth, metabolism, and more. But compounding pharmacies in the U.S. haven't been legally allowed to offer them. Sean Norian is CEO of Empower Pharmacy, one of the peptide makers, hoping the FDA will open up the market again.
7: I think the FDA would much rather see these medications sourced from regulated entities instead of patients being forced to go to unregulated sources.
6: The FDA's own scientists have come out against doing this because of a lack of evidence. A committee charged with making recommendations on some of the most popular peptides will meet later this month. Will Stone, NPR News.
1: A large wildfire has led organizers of cycling's Tour de France to ban fans from attending the finale of the third stage in the south of France. Organizers say the priority is protecting people, property, and natural areas. Only essential race vehicles were allowed on the route. 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
0: Good Monday morning and welcome to First Coast Connect. I'm Ann Schindler. Today, a Jacksonville native hoping to represent all of Florida. We ask State Representative Angie Nixon why she's chosen to leave a safe House seat in the state level to run for U.S. Senate. Later in the program, the world's largest private collection of historic documents returns to Northeast Florida. We'll tell you where and why the Karpolis Manuscript Library is back in town. But first, she's a third-term legislator, a sixth-generation Jacksonvillian, and one of two Democrats vying for the U.S. Senate seat. Angie Nixon faces fellow Democrat Alex Vindman in the August primary, hoping to take on Republican incumbent Ashley Moody in the November general election. Representative Nixon, thanks for being here.
10: Thank you for having me. It's so good to be back.
0: It's great to have you back. If you have questions or comments for the candidate, you can join the conversation on air by calling 904-549-2937. You can email comments or questions to firstcoastconnect@wjct.org, or you can go to firstcoastconnect.org to connect with us on social. So, Angie, I want to talk to you about the role of a lawmaker, because it is literally in the name, but there are folks out there who would say perhaps that's not how you see it in terms of your priorities. What do you see as the role of a lawmaker?
10: Yeah, for sure. So I think the role for a lawmaker, it is to craft legislation, but it is also to serve as a public servant for your constituents. Oftentimes they call our offices because we are their last resort to connect them to different agencies or resources that they may need. I know that with my office, we have helped hundreds of families in the city and across the state as it relates to connecting them to housing programs, helping them navigate the unemployment system, which was designed to fail by former Governor Rick Scott, now Senator Rick Scott. And we've also been able to do things like stop price gouging by calling out big box chains that were overcharging people in hardworking and working class communities and low income communities. And so I see that role as having a good constituency services program. And that's something that I learned from my former boss, State Representative Mia Jones.
0: So I want to read just a bit of a quote from a recent Jacksonville Today column by A.G. Gankarski, because this is sort of talking about your absence of legislative victories as a representative. And he says, if you're looking for bills to get passed or for appropriations to be brought back to your district, Angie Nixon may not be your first choice. The last 6 years have been lean ones for her Jacksonville constituents in terms of state investment in their priorities. But it continues, she manufactures moments to spotlight what she sees as systemic inequities and is the closest thing, therefore, to a political wild card we've seen in this era. And I think that that's a criticism that people will make, perhaps of a lot of Democratic lawmakers, given the preponderance of Republican. I mean, it's a Republican-led House, Senate, and of course, Governor's Mansion. And so legislative victories may be few and far between, but you seem to prioritize something else when it comes to your role in Tallahassee.
10: You know, with my role in Tallahassee and my role in general is to prioritize people, hardworking everyday people. And so I think it's important to highlight the fact that I have been able to get legislation across the finish line. I was able to help expand access to early childhood education. We are in a super minority and they tend to take our bills and put them in their omnibus bills or just take our bills in general. And Senator Erin Grawl, who was a rep at the time, decided to put one of my bills into her omnibus bill, and we were able to expand access to thousands of kids and children and families so that they could go to early childhood facilities at low cost to no cost. I've also been able to push the envelope and get Medicaid expanded in a way in which it allowed dental health services to be covered, which is something that I had pushed for years. And this past legislative cycle, a Republican went ahead and got that bill and they pushed it over the finish line, which may not have happened if I had not been advocating so hard for it over the past few years. And so not only that, but again, and I was able to help house families. We've been able to help our veterans gain access to resources. And we've also been able to push back and call out some of the egregious harms that Republicans are doing to our communities. Me and four other lawmakers went down to the Everglades Detention Center when it first opened, and we shined a light on the fact that Ron DeSantis decided to embark on an expensive political stunt, which was using over half a billion of our taxpayer dollars in order to traffic many of our neighbors who were here on paperwork the right way, those immigrant families. And so the problem is, the real question should be, right, like, why haven't Republicans actually passed legislation to help improve and transform the quality of life for hardworking everyday folks in the state of Florida?
11: And yet, in addition to the work that you do on those fronts, I think that it's fair to say that you believe in a different kind of advocacy. And I think that that's something that we see when you take to the House floor with a bullhorn and, you know, hours after the Supreme Court basically undoes a major Voting Rights Act legislation to protest, or whether you're sitting outside the governor's office for several hours demanding a meeting with the governor and ultimately getting arrested. So these are demonstrations that are unique, probably among most of your cohort in Tallahassee. And I just would like you to talk about why that is important to you, why you think that that is an effective role for a legislator.
10: For sure, Anne. So, you know, the late, great and honorable John Lewis, Congressman John Lewis, stated that sometimes it's important to get in good trouble, necessary trouble. And right now we are witnessing a time wherein people like Ashley Moody and politicians in Washington are not looking out for the best interest of constituents and Floridians and Americans. I believe that our government should work for the people and not against it. And currently that's not happening, right? I believe our economy, right? Our economy should work for everyone. But meanwhile, we have people like Ashley Moody who are only beholden to greedy corporations and billionaires. She won't return phone calls. She won't respond to emails. She won't even show up to town hall meetings unless they're members of her party. Right now, we need to send someone to Washington, D.C., who believes that hardworking, everyday people like the listeners on this show should determine the type of economies and communities that they want to have in our country. What is happening is that these corporations, the Elon Musk and the Peter Thiels and Jeff Bezos of the world, are the ones that are deciding the way in which our economies and our communities are operating. And I believe that we should make sure that construction workers and nurses and teachers and custodians and those type of people are the ones that are deciding the direction of our country. And that is the type of lawmaker I am. That is something that I have been doing as a community organizer, trying to really push folks to realize their power and the fact that government should work for us. And I'm going to continue to do that when I head to Washington as well.
11: If you're just joining us, we're talking to State Representative Angie Nixon. She is now running for U.S. Senate. If you have questions or comments, you can reach us at 904-549-2937 or email firstcoastconnect@wjct.org. So you talk about the billionaires of the world, the billionaire class, or those who are sort of steering the corporations and their interests in this country. Those are the same people very often that finance campaigns.
10: Mm-hmm.
11: And I want to talk to you a little bit about the money situation, because right now you are in a very steep financial race against your Democratic opponent in August. And of course, against the incumbent Republican Ashley Moody. Right now, your Democratic opponent has, I think, at least five times outraised you. tell us how you intend to close the gap when it comes to messaging, given the fact that you have just a fraction of the money that your opponents do.
10: For sure. So first of all, Ann, it is just shameful how much it costs to run campaigns right now. And that is one of the reasons why after I become the next United States Senator, I'm going to push to overturn Citizens United and get big money out of politics, and also work to lower the threshold as it relates to the contribution limits of campaigns. I believe that it needs to be low enough to a point where a school bus driver can donate and they have the same amount of influence as a billionaire does, right? And so I pride myself on having average donations of around $30, $35. And what that means is hardworking people all across this state are donating to our campaign because they are tired of the situation that they are living in. They are tired of Ashley Moody and other governmental officials not really looking out for them. They are tired of their democracy and institutions being under attack. And we are going to win this race because my people are my superpower. We have built a diverse coalition all across the state of hardworking folks, of establishment folks, of progressive folks, of different races, different religions, different socioeconomic statuses. And that is because I am someone who's willing to show up even when it's hard. I am someone who's willing to go talk to people even if they are not in agreement with me based on our ideology. And what's interesting is, you know, my opponent can't say the same. We actually, we were set to have several debates or in-person forums with each other, and he ghosted some folks. But I am the one who still shows up because the people ask me, and that is what we need in a U.S. senator, someone who's going to show up to our communities regardless of the situation.
11: And so there was a debate scheduled, at least loosely debate, scheduled for this Wednesday, sponsored
10: Correct.
11: By the Indivisible folks?
10: Yeah, there's some Indivisible chapters, yes. And Mr. Vindman is not going, is what I was told. And we're continually hearing the same conversations and the same statements throughout that he is not willing to be on the same stage as me or be in the same room as me.
11: In terms of his positions, I'm interested in what you think distinguishes you from him. He earned a lot of name recognition as a whistleblower against Donald Trump and the whole kind of Ukraine phone call situation that seems a very distant past right now, but has, you know, some name recognition because of that, and obviously is no ally of this administration and presumably of the Republican Party. So what do you have in common with him?
10: You know, and I really don't know. And I say I don't know because I have not really seen Mr. Vindman or heard from Mr. Vindman. I know at the end of the day, look, this is not about who served the most honorably. This is about what Floridians are up against and who's been standing alongside them every day throughout these incessant attacks by the Trump administration, by Ashley Moody, by some of the Republican leadership in this state and in this country. And that is one of the reasons that I'm really interested in having a debate with Mr. Vindman so that we can put our issues and how we feel we want to address those out in the forefront. I am the one who always will answer questions. I don't run away from questions. And I know that my primary opponent can't necessarily say the same. We want to know where he stands. I don't know where he stands on some of these hard hitting questions and issues because he has not been here. He has not been around.
11: And you have also discussed debates with Wesh in Orlando and News for Jax here in Jacksonville. What's mm-hmm. the word on either of those?
10: They have not heard back
11: from Alex Vindman.
10: They are still, what they're saying is the last time I talked to someone is here with Kent Justice, it was he's still waiting to hear back from him. They initially said, yes, they were interested in doing it, but they're still waiting to hear back.
11: All right. I want to take a call from Crystal in St. Augustine. Good morning, Crystal. Go ahead.
12: Good morning. Hi, yes. So glad to hear from you this morning. I was curious what your thoughts are on data centers and how that's been a bit of a uniting factor for Floridians versus, you know, your opponents' views on them. Thank you.
10: Yeah, for sure. Yes. Hey, Crystal. And so I think it's important to note that I am someone who was born and raised on a brownfields dump. And so I understand negative environmental impacts on people's lives. My brother was born with one kidney. He was also born with cancer. Thank God the cancer is gone. But we feel that the fact that he was born with one kidney was related to him, my mom, being on this brownfield dump. And so as it relates to data centers, I have watched the news stories and read some of the reports, and I just feel that there needs to be a moratorium on them until there's more research done. I know that they are causing negative environmental impacts, and they're also causing people's utility rates to spike because they're using massive amounts of energy, using massive amounts of water to cool off. And right now, people are struggling. I know someone reached out to me earlier this week stating that, what can we do about JEA going up on their utility rates, right? And so knowing that if these data centers are popping up more and more across our state, people are already strained financially. And so we need to do as much as we can to make sure that we aren't negatively impacting people's quality of life or their pocketbooks. And so I am supportive of a Senator Bernie Sanders and Representative AOC's moratorium on data centers. And I also know that I watched a report where even just the building of these data centers have caused sediment to be placed in people's pipes and things like that, and they had to spend thousands and thousands of dollars to fix it, and the data centers didn't pay for those people's homes being destroyed. And look, this is, again, it's all about, like, these are corporations. Many of these corporations are the same corporations that are padding the campaign coffers, again, of like the Ashley Moody's and the Donald Trumps of the world. And so that's why we got to get big money out of politics. And we have to make sure that we are looking out for hardworking folks.
11: We're talking to State Representative Angie Nixon. She is running for U.S. Senate. If you'd like to join our conversation, you can call us on air at 904-549-2937. We have a call from Roselle in Riverside. Good morning. Go ahead.
13: Good morning, Ann. Good morning, Angie. Thanks for taking my call. I just, you know, I don't know if people remember, but when a storm came through and many, many people in all sorts of underserved neighborhoods, not really Avondale where I live, lost their power, Angie got on the, you know, put it out on social media that if they were without power, to please notify her right away with their addresses. And hundreds of people called Angie and reached out to her and said, you know, I live at Main Street. I haven't had power for 3 days, which means losing, you know, hundreds of dollars of your food and your, you know, equipment for health that he needs. And Angie, the next thing you know, people were notifying Angie saying, the trucks are here, the trucks are here. My power's on. So Angie is someone who walks a walk. She gets things done. You know, she's listening to us. I mean, everyone I know is exhausted and scared about their futures and their children's futures. And she's doing the work. And I don't know who Vindman is. I've never seen him on a street, knock on a door. I haven't seen people engaging with him. And the money is, it's pretty obscene, the amounts of money, you know, people are running with. So anyway, I just want to say, if people really are interested in change and they want change, they should vote for Andrew Nixon. I mean, it seems pretty obvious to me.
11: Roselle, thanks for the call. I appreciate it. Angie, I want to ask you about that, because I do think that your reputation for being a community organizer, a local activist, you know, you come from labor, I think has informed your political identity to a great extent. What is it that you think you could bring to the federal level that would be in any way coherent with that legacy that you've built in terms of local activism?
10: People deserve public servants that are listening to them and that are willing to show up. Right now, the folks in Washington are not listening to Floridians, to Americans. Again, they're only listening to big corporations and the billionaires. I would be someone who, First Lady Michelle Obama says, when they go low, we go high. I think it's time for us to get loud, about the issues that people are facing. As I travel across the state, I'm talking to folks like Joanne, who's 78 years old, who has worked her entire life, and she is on oxygen and she has to DoorDash because she doesn't have enough money to put food on the table because her retirement, her Social Security checks are not enough. So she has to DoorDash with her grandson in the car because her daughter can't afford to send him to daycare. And then she told me she has to go to a food pantry every week because she can't afford vegetables. The politicians like Ashley Moody in Washington are not listening to them because they don't go meet them where they are. And it's time for us to start electing people who, again, believe that hardworking people should shape our communities and our economies, people who believe that our economy should work for everyone and not just the select few. And I'm a community organizer. I've been on the ground. I know what people are facing. And so who better else to send to Washington, D.C. than someone who knows what Floridians are up against?
11: We've got an email from Marty. He says, to the person who referred to her as a political wild card, to me, that's not an insult. In fact, that's exactly what we need right now. As a no party affiliate voter, when I hear a MAGA aligned politician describe someone as a wild card radical or try to discredit them simply because they challenge the status quo, it tells me a great deal. And I'm not certain that that was intended as a ding when he called you a wild card. But I'm curious, you know, in terms of the national political discourse right now, particularly in the Democratic Party, there's been a lot of focus on democratic socialism. And we heard over the weekend the president trying to turn that conversation into sort of an anti-communist piece of rhetoric, I think, being tested out ahead of the midterms to see how effective that is. But what is your sense of democratic socialism? Is that a movement that you align yourself with or support?
10: So I align myself with the people. I align myself with hardworking everyday folks here in the state of Florida. I am trying to just improve people's quality of life. Right. Again, I believe an economy works for everyone. And right now, this economy isn't working for people. And to the wild card point and to the radical point that the viewer just talked about, you know, some folks often say, Angie, you lack decorum, or you're not as professional as some politicians. But Anne, I want to ask, what good is decorum when our democracy is under attack? What good is decorum when our institutions are literally falling? Many of these Republicans in office right now that are in power, they are doing illegal and unconstitutional things. We are watching Donald Trump weaponize agencies to go against people who are simply have an opposing viewpoint. The reason I pulled out a pink bullhorn is because we had Republican legislators that decided to go against the will of the people who voted in 2010 that stated that they wanted their districts drawn in a way that was not gerrymandered partisan in a partisan fashion.
11: A voter approved constitutional amendment.
10: Exactly. Fair districts. They totally went against that. Illegal and unconstitutional. The Republicans instead decided that they didn't want to allow the people to decide who represented them. They wanted to choose who their voters were. That was wrong. It was dead wrong, and it was illegal and unconstitutional. And so I'm not going to sit idly by as this country that my dad and my uncles fought for, my uncles in like literal war, right? Like, I'm not going to sit and wait idly by as the fact that my grandma and my moms, they drank out of black only water fountains, right? Like, they fought for for equal rights in this country. And my mom was a union member as well. She fought to have like equal pay. I'm not going to sit idly by while these things are under attack. We need to send. We're boldly being attacked right now. And in this moment, it requires bold leadership. And I am the bold leader that this moment calls for right now, because I'm going to make sure that when I go to Washington, D.C., that I'm only fighting for people, not billionaires, not special interests, but the people of the great state of Florida that I was born and raised in and that I am now raising my kids in.
11: When it comes to working across the aisle, sometimes our mayor will come on and she'll say, look, there's a lot of performative politics out there. I meet Republicans all the time who say, look, I don't agree with this, but mm-hmm. I kind of have to fall in line. Do you find that your relationships off screen with Republicans are better than perhaps we see?
10: They definitely are, Anne. And it's so many of them, they come and talk to me and they're like, you know, you're my friend. You know, I may not be able to take a picture with you, or I can't do this. And they take some of my amendments. They won't ever say it publicly, right? We have been able to make some bad bills less bad. Also, I was able to expand access to childhood education because I had a relationship with Representative Grawl at the time. She's a senator now, right? And so I have relationships with these folks. But again, that is why politics has gotten so ugly right now. It's so gross. And it's such a shame that sometimes Republicans and Democrats don't want to be seen together because they're worried about their base of voters. But I am willing to work with whomever. And again, I think the real question is, are the people that are in power in Washington, D.C., are they ready to actually look out for the needs of Floridians and Americans in our country?
11: We have a question from Mike on Facebook, and I want to kind of carry that to another area. He asks, can Angie talk about what obstacles she faces running as a Black woman in Florida that is not post-racial or post-sexist in any sense? And I want to just kind of tag on to that in terms of working with anyone. Our governor has been a particular, I think, foil for you and somebody that...
10: Oh, he hates me.
11: Okay. Well, you know, there's sort of this now legendary photo of you standing behind him as he addressed the crowd mm-hmm. after the terrible tragedy in Northwest Jacksonville at the Dollar General near mm-hmm. Edward Waters University, where three people were murdered, and he was addressing a crowd of mourners. And you're standing behind him, giving him, I think, what could be fairly called a pretty evil eye for even kind of his presence, I think. Talk a little bit about that moment and how, if how your relationship is with him.
10: Yeah, for sure. So, you know, that moment just brings up so much because he was not willing to state that that was racially motivated, those attacks. He was there and he only talked about the guy being crazy. And if you recall, Ron DeSantis had it started that year, like the attack on woke, the stop woke. This is the state where woke goes to die. And I've said it before that I believe that he struck the match and fanned the flame that caused that moment. Ron DeSantis even recently retweeted after I got arrested. Someone called me ghetto, loud, and that they stated that Ron DeSantis had me arrested. And he retweeted FAFO. And this is something that we have continually seen under his administration. But again, like, this is my state. And sometimes I lie awake at night just thinking about the future that I'm leaving my kids. And I'm willing to fight for a better future. The fact is that the people in power right now are profiting off of this hate and this division. because it's keeping our eyes off the fact that people have to ration their prescription drugs because they can't afford them. It's taking our eyes off the fact that people are working harder than ever right now in this country, and they still are struggling. That is why Ron DeSantis is continually stoking division, like Ashley Moody is continually stoking division, like Donald Trump continually stoking division, because they know people are hurting and they have not done their jobs, and they want us fighting to keep us distracted from the failures of their leadership. And that's why I'm running for U.S. Senate, Ann, because we need to send someone to Washington, D.C., who's going to push back and fight and deliver a better country, to deliver things like Medicare for All, where folks won't have to worry about refinancing their home because their cancer returned, which is a story that Dee has told me. Folks like the woman in Fernandina Beach can actually get to work because she'll have free universal child care. It costs too much money for her to go to work right now. It's cheaper for her to stay home with her child, and she's not a teacher and she's struggling.
11: What would you do specifically, though, as a lawmaker in D.C. to help her?
10: Yeah. So number one, like, I think we need to pass. I know we need to pass universal child care. We do. Parents right now, and I'm a parent here in the state of Florida, they're paying either $800 to $2,400 a month to send their child to daycare, to an early childhood facility. And we can do that. We can. If we go ahead and we close these corporate tax loopholes, and we also make these billionaires pay their fair share. And over 88 companies last year made over $105 billion, and they paid zero in federal taxes. I'm on a payment plan with the IRS to pay taxes back. I mean, that's ridiculous.
11: That is, you know, a truth. I mean, I've seen that reported as well. People like Walt Disney, Tesla, CVS Health, who have obviously a lot of declared profits for their shareholders, didn't pay any taxes despite having a lot of, you know, many billions of dollars.
10: You know what they did pay in? They paid campaigns. They donated to campaigns. And that's why we need to get big money out of politics. Regular hardworking people should have the same amount of influence in campaigns as billionaires. Companies should not be able to donate to campaigns. And that is a problem. And that is, again, why I want to overturn Citizens United and lower the amount of contributions that one person can donate to campaigns.
11: We're going to have to wrap it. I know that you've got a court date coming up following this arrest.
10: I do.
11: I think on July 15th.
10: I do.
11: What's your expectation there?
10: I have no idea. I am talking with my lawyer to see what is going to happen. He said I face potentially up to a year is what he stated. If I don't accept a plea deal or accept diversion, at the end of the day, I did what I did because I wanted to speak to the governor, because, again, he unconstitutionally and illegally drew maps and he was taking away our power to decide.
11: I'm sorry to interrupt, but will you take a plea? Will you take a diversion?
10: I do not want to. No, because what I did was stand up for Floridians here in our state.
11: All right. Well, State Representative Angie Nixon, as we mentioned, she is running for U.S. Senate against Ashley Moody, who is the Republican incumbent, and Democrat Alex Vindman. We have reached out to Ashley Moody twice. We've not heard back. We are currently working to coordinate a date with Alex Vindman to come on First Coast Connect, and we're going to have all kinds of coverage of local races. You will be able to find that at firstcoastconnect.org/elections going forward. Thanks so much for being here, Angie Nixon. Really appreciate it.
10: Thank you for having me.
11: All right. Up next, getting it in writing. We explore the new First Coast location of the largest private manuscript collection in the world.

0: Welcome back. The Karplus Manuscript Museum closed its doors to its Jacksonville location in Springfield in 2003, but the world's largest private collection of historic documents returns to Northeast Florida. Here to tell us about the new St. Augustine location, which opened just last week, is Wayne Jackson. He's director of the Karplus Manuscript Library Museum. Wayne, good morning.
1: Good morning, Ann. Thank you for having me.
0: Well, I'm very glad to have you. You know, as we mentioned, the Springfield location closed. It's a kind of iconic building in 2023 as part of a reorganization. And now there is, I think, what's being called a mini museum in St. Augustine that has opened up.
1: There was a mini museum across the way from where 105 St. George Street is. They've closed the mini museum. It was just a closet.
0: Okay.
1: Filled with primarily Disney original drawings. They've moved those over to the Sanchez House, which is a 220-year-old building, one of the oldest in St. Augustine. And now we have a full floor of manuscripts. We have a Velociraptor. We have a Star Trek presentation. But the manuscripts are really the main attraction.
0: Sure. I mean, tell us, first of all, about the history of the museum a little bit. I know that it's named after its founders, David and Marcia Karplus, and it started in California, but it really had a pretty broad footprint for a while, including in Springfield, a lot of locations.
1: Dr. David Karplus was just a genius, a philanthropist. I think he had three doctorates, and he started real estate in California that became such a beautiful opportunity for first-time home buyers that the governor then gave Dr. Karplus an award for his work there. Dr. Karplus wandered into a museum in Southern California, saw some manuscripts there, and inquired as to how they acquired them. He learned that he could go to an auction, Sotheby's auction or Christie's, and he purchased his first manuscript, and the rest is history.
0: What was his first one?
1: That's a good question. I had it, and I lost it in the last day or so. Okay.
0: He went on to collect thousands and thousands of manuscripts and then create this free opportunity for people to see them on display.
1: Millions.
0: Millions, okay.
1: Yeah, it's one of the largest manuscript libraries in the world. And so he started that in 1978, and in 1983, he opened his first museum. And over time, there were 17 in the country, Buffalo, Pittsburgh, St. Louis.
0: And so explain to us this the consolidation philosophy that is now making St. Augustine the headquarters. And I guess ultimately those other locations are going to close.
1: They're going to wrap up. We've closed a few already. And over time, Dr. Karplus bought majestic and grand buildings to house these manuscripts. And but over time, the areas that they were in began to get a little depressed. And and also the idea that locals, we had to change out the manuscript displays every few months because it was just primarily in neighborhoods and local interest. They'd come in and see it and then have to wait for the next exhibit. Here in St. Augustine, in the short 5-6 days that we've been open, over 3,500 visitors have come through the doors. And so their effort to see a greater impact has come to pass quickly.
0: I mean, I imagine you're going to have a lot more foot traffic. And, you know, I'm not sure that manuscript museums become as much a destination as sort of the whole historic experience of St. Augustine, where people are free to wander, but also explore all kinds of experiences. And I'm just curious, though, in terms of showcasing manuscripts, how do you make that something that is vibrant, that is current, that is something that is engaging? I mean, I think this last weekend, we're talking a lot about history and certainly historical documents in the United States. But as a general rule, how do you make something that people could see as sort of a dry or even, you know, really artifact of the past that may not have a lot of relevance? How do you make that current for viewers?
1: I understood. And our archivist, Alexis Karplus, has put together a marvelous display on the St. George location. When you walk in,

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1: And John Adams and others, and says, you can refer to these guys about the things that I'm saying is true. And so you're brought into the world of the Founding Fathers immediately. Mark and Cheryl Karplis, they're vision was to see their father's mission continue, and that was to see generations to come be exposed to and be inspired by what these mere men and women began to see, have a dream in their life, and hopefully could pass that on to young people today.
2: You've also, however, incorporated, as you said, certain iconic figures, whether it's, you know, this Velociraptor or Star Trek related things, figures, perhaps either from history or from popular culture. Is that necessary now to kind of broaden the draw of a traditional manuscript museum?
1: It's just something that not every one of the museums had were tangible displays. When you walk through the building, you'll see, like I said, the founding fathers. To the right, you'll find a very interesting display of how Florida became a state. And we have a letter from John Polk, the president, who welcomes Florida as the 27th state of the Union. There's John Hancock in the colonial section what you see on the Declaration of Independence. He seemed to like that type of style. His name pops out everywhere. When you walk through the door, the Stamp Act is there too, which is intriguing. When you asked it how to make it lively, when you're reading the documents of the Stamp Act, which was Britain's attempt to tax the colonies, you can almost be brought into the arguments that were going back and forth to either side. Britain thought it was fair to tax the colonies, and the colonies thought it was unfair since they had no representation in Parliament. Which brought forth the cry, no taxation without representation.
2: So in terms of people visiting this museum going ahead, is it going to remain free? And it sounds like you're still trying to work out what the hours are going to be.
1: Right now, it looks like we're open 7 days a week, and I think it'll be 11 to 7 for the time being.
2: Mm-hmm.
1: Where you operate on donors, just like NPR, and we appreciate anybody willing to continue help us see this vision go forward.
2: All right. Well, we're going to have to leave it there. Wayne Jackson, he's director of the Karplis Museum Manuscript Library in St. Augustine. It's great to have you, Wayne. Thanks for coming
1: on.
2: Thanks,
1: Ann. Thanks. I appreciate it much.
2: Appreciate it. Up next, Season Zero, we meet the creatives behind the inaugural production at Jacksonville's newest community theater.

0: The FIFA World Cup continues, and there's been a lot happening off the pitch. President Trump disagreed with a red card call on a U.S. player.
1: I said, I think this should be reviewed because I watched the play.
0: Now other teams are up in arms saying FIFA caved in to the president. We'll explore the controversy and the results of the USA-Belgium game on the next morning edition from NPR News.
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3: 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Occupy's legacy, next time on 1A.
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0: Welcome back. Well, Jacksonville's newest community theater stages its inaugural show with a nod to the musical version of the 1982 classic film Victor Victoria. Here to tell us about it is Lee Hamby. He's the artistic director at the Arts Collective Theater. Lee, welcome back.
1: Hi there. Good morning.
0: Good morning. Congratulations.
1: Thank you so much.
0: We're also joined by two of the production's actors, Josh Waller, who plays Toddy, which is the best friend of Victor Victoria. Josh, good morning. Welcome back.
2: Good morning, Anne.
0: And Joshua Bond plays King, who's sort of the gangster love interest of Victor Victoria. Good morning, Joshua.
3: Yes, ma'am. Good morning.
0: So, Lee, tell us about, first of all, the theater's new home. The last time we had you on, we were talking about the concept of this new community theater and the whys, but you are now fully in business at your location on Beach Boulevard.
1: Well, we open Friday. We open the show and the building on Friday, the 10th, and it's been a journey. A lot has happened since I was here last, but the building is getting there. Every day we walk in and there's something new done, and it's now down to the little tiny minute details of, you know, paint, touch-up, punch list. Absolutely. But we're getting there.
0: Why Victor Victoria? Tell us how you chose that as your first show.
1: It's kind of my bucket list show from personally, and I think it just has that a mix of kind of a modern feel with a old-fashioned musical feel. A lot of people know the movie, Julie Andrews. Who doesn't love Julie Andrews?
0: Right.
1: It was just kind of a personal thing with me, but it kind of fit the idea of what we want to do at the theater, and it has a big bang.
0: So, Josh, tell us, as a participant in the production, what is the appeal to the audience? This is, as we said, is a film from 1982, mm-hmm. and yes, who doesn't love Julie Andrews, but how does it stay current and relevant? Obviously, the musical version that was on stage is in some ways an update.
2: Sure, yeah. The music itself is gorgeous. A lot of it was written by Henry Mancini for the film, and then Frank Wildhorn, who famously wrote Jekyll and Hyde musical, he came in for the Broadway show and wrote some additional music. So it's beautiful, but the story itself, you know, is timeless. It's about friendship and relationship, and, you know, I think what we've been able to build with our chemistry with each other is really special, and, you know, it's a... having done this for a long time, it's a really good feeling when you leave rehearsal and you just feel like you created something nice and unique and special. And so we're excited to share that with the audiences.
0: And I love that you guys are Josh and Joshua for Victor Victoria, but Joshua Bond, we mentioned that you're sort of this somewhat nefarious character. You've got a dark side, but you are a love interest as well. What is it that appeals to you about this character and this performance?
3: Yeah, I guess it's, you know, a lot, even just with the show, it's finding the heart, you know, even though he kind of comes across a little bit rough, maybe some jagged edges through different relationships, whether it's through Victor Victoria or his sidekick Squash, some of the layers start to peel back and you see a little bit more of the vulnerability. And so to be able to kind of follow that arc, it's been a lot of fun. And we've got some great folks on stage from the Jacksonville community. We get to share that with and bounce it off with. So we're having a good time.
0: And what is the, for audiences, I mean, this is community theater has a great appeal for people who are participating in it because it does offer this amazing outlet for creative energies. What do you think the audience comes to? What kind of expectations do they bring?
3: Yeah, I think, you know, just next time you're around town, you know, you might be in the drive-thru at Chick-fil-A and that mom that's getting all those Chick-fil-A sauces and sweet teas, she might be on stage with some fishnets and a smile, you know, and you might not have any idea. So the fact that we do get to come out of our regular lives and do something that's very, we're all passionate about and share that with the community. It's just been wonderful to see folks share their gifts.
0: Yeah. And Lee, we were talking just a little bit before we got rolling here. You know, times have changed since 1982. Certainly our conversations around gender, fluidity, right. identity have evolved. So tell us a little bit about this show. Does it ever raise hackles because of the period that it was created, how conversations have changed, and how do you handle that as sort of the theater's creative mind?
1: Really, you know, the premise is a woman playing a man playing a woman. So you get into this, you think about this gender thing, but it really is just about disguise for the show. It is a mystery. It's also a farce. There's, you know, there's so many layers to it. So it's really about identity, what you do to get to the top, you know, those kinds of bonds of friendship, you know, love, falling in love, like King, Joshua plays King that falls in love and he's confused of why he's falling in love with somebody that appears to be a man, but he doesn't care in the long run, he doesn't care if it's a man or a woman. So it's there's different layers. There's lots of layers to that onion, I think.
0: Josh, it sort of, honestly, for me, reminds me a little bit more of like the Sting in terms of like the layers upon layers and you're trying to keep track of like who's really your side.
1: It's that old fashioned feel, right?
2: And, you know, Toddy is sort of like manipulating things a little bit. And, you know, he's sort of got his hand in it a little bit, which is always fun to play.
0: The puppeteer,
2: yeah,
0: kind
2: exactly.
0: of. Yeah.
2: And he's also just funny.
1: A little bit of Dolly Levi.
2: A little bit.
0: Well, it is the inaugural performance at the theater, the Arts Collective Theater, the newest community theater in Jacksonville. It's Victor Victoria. The performance, as we say, got underway on Friday. It runs through July 26th. For a matinee performance. Josh Waller and Joshua Bond, Lee Hamby, thank you all for being here. Really appreciate
1: it. Thanks for having us.
0: All right. And thank you for listening. Thanks to everybody who called and emailed. We certainly encourage your feedback. You can send suggestions or comments to First Coast Connect at wjct.org anytime. 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Our production interns are Victoria Jones and Elijah Lott. 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I'm Ann Schindler. 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
3: 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Sunny and hot all week with afternoon thunderstorms, highs in the 90s, and heat index values in the triple digits.
4: Good evening, I'm Amna Nawaz. Jeff Bennett is away. On the NewsHour tonight, NATO allies promise to up their military spending. The question at this week's summit in Turkey, can they deliver? Controversy at the World Cup after a call from President Trump prompts FIFA to reconsider, then reverse the suspension of a Team USA star. And the White House rolls out investment accounts for children, but questions remain about who they'll benefit most.
5: We already have extremely significant wealth gaps by income, by race, by gender. And the way that this policy is structured, it's not going to narrow them. It has the potential to widen them.

Major funding for the PBS NewsHour has been provided by the ongoing support of these individuals and institutions, and friends of the NewsHour, including Leonard and Norma Chlorfine and the Judy and Peter Bloom Kovler Foundation. And with the ongoing support of these individuals and institutions.

0: 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Thank you.
1: Welcome to the News Hour. President Trump has often been a proud disruptor on the world stage, and today was no different. He acknowledged today that he intervened directly with the president of FIFA, which led to the overturning of a penalty that would have banned a star American striker from tonight's World Cup match. In response, some European soccer leaders are questioning the integrity of the entire tournament. And tonight, President Trump is departing for a pivotal summit with NATO allies after a year in which he's questioned European countries' sovereignty and doubted the very utility of the alliance. We'll get to the soccer controversy in just a moment. But first, Nick Schifrin joins me from Ankara, Turkey, where the NATO summit will take place. So, Nick, what are administration officials saying ahead of this pivotal summit?
2: Amna, as one senior official put it to me, it is, quote, show me the money time. It was 1 year ago at the Hague summit that all NATO leaders pledged to spend 5% of their GDP on defense. And President Trump declared the U.S.'s military presence in Europe was, quote, not a ripoff. That was a good day for NATO. But since then, it has been a bad year. The president's national security strategies criticized European, quote, civilizational erasure. The president threatened to seize Greenland, which, of course, is an autonomous part of Denmark. Even this weekend, Amna, as a senior administration official was briefing reporters, the official said that the U.S. is acquiring Greenland would still be, quote, the best way to meet the defense needs of NATO. President Trump has also questioned the very reason for the alliance's existence after Europeans resisted helping the U.S.-Israeli war with Iran. And the Pentagon indicates that they will draw down troops and bases from Europe. And so European officials arrive here knowing that if they want to placate President Trump, and that is an if, they will have to present what Mark Rutte, the Secretary General of NATO today, called clear, concrete, and credible plans to reach that 5% goal. As that senior administration official put it to us, the U.S. is no longer interested in burden shifting. They are talking about burden sharing. And that really indicates how much the historic U.S. and European security ties, Amna, have begun to fray.
1: And so, Nick, what do you anticipate we'll hear in the summit? Will they acknowledge that sort of momentum and shift?
2: You know, privately, Amna, European officials do acknowledge this, but publicly, they are much more careful, saying what one European official told me today would be a, quote, more European NATO. But there's a different tone here. Now, last year, European officials arrived here describing an effort, an attempt, a hope to try and keep the U.S. committed to Europe. Now they acknowledge that the Europe is going to reduce its presence in Europe. So their goal is just to minimize the damage of the transition. There are more than 70,000 U.S. troops in Europe. And if the U.S. withdraws quicker than Europe can mobilize, that could create a security vacuum that would make Europe vulnerable. What Europe wants is, frankly, what it doesn't always get, predictability and collaboration. But as always today, Rutte played his Trump whisperer role, and he praised what he called the president's forcefulness.
3: President Trump has been extremely forceful, encouraging us to do this. And you could argue that he is the first president of the U.S. since Eisenhower who was able to come to this situation where the Europeans and the Canadians will spend the same as the Americans. This equalization was a wish for 50, 60 years, and now it's happening, and I think in large part to his leadership.
2: The irony here, Amna, is that European defense spending and capabilities are growing at the exact same time that tension within the alliance is growing, mostly because of President Trump's rhetoric.
1: Nick, meanwhile, we know, as you've been covering, one of the topics at the summit beyond NATO will be Ukraine. What do we expect to come from these meetings when it comes to that ongoing war?
2: I mean, it's certainly a topic that European officials are desperate to present a united front on. But Ukraine is extremely vulnerable right now to Russian attack. As we saw overnight, a Russian barrage of missiles and drones hit Kyiv. all of Russia's ballistic missiles struck their targets. That means that Kyiv has run out of Patriot air defense. The Russian attack killed at least 22 people. President Trump will meet Ukrainian President Volodymyr Zelensky here on the sidelines of NATO. And Zelensky, of course, will emphasize getting more European and U.S. air defense, as the U.S. and Europe are also talking about some joint models, joint production in the defense industrial base.
1: And briefly, Nick, before we let you go, what are we expecting from President Trump in the way of an announcement tomorrow alongside the Turkish leader, Erdogan?
2: So the two will meet, and Turkey has been asking for two major military parts from the United States, engines for Turkish military jets, and also being back into the American F-35 military jet program. You'll recall, Amna, of course, that Turkey was removed from the program and sanctioned during the first Trump administration after it refused to give up air defense missiles provided by Russia. U.S. officials are hinting, although not confirming, there could be progress to allow Turkey back into the F-35 program. That is something that has split Capitol Hill. It's split experts. Israel has come out against it. But it's something, Amna, that Prime Minister Erdogan has made such a key priority in his personal dealings with President Trump.
1: All right. That is Nick Schifrin reporting live from the site of the NATO summit in Ankara, Turkey. Nick, thank you. All right, let's turn our attention now to President Trump's involvement in another international affair. That's the World Cup. The U.S. takes on Belgium tonight with star striker Flo Balogun on the pitch. Balogun was given a red card in last week's game against Bosnia and Herzegovina, meaning he would miss tonight's game. Then Trump intervened, and FIFA reversed Balogun's suspension, leading to controversy and outrage. For more, we turn now to our White House correspondent, Liz Landers, as well as Leander Charlockins, who's been covering the Cup for ESPN and The Guardian. He's the author of the book, The Long Game, U.S. Men's Soccer and Its Savage Four-Decade Journey to the Top or Thereabouts. Leander, I'll turn to you first, because you've covered soccer for a while. For context here, how unusual is it for a red card suspension to be handed out during a World Cup match and then reversed mid-tournament? How often does that happen?
4: The rules are very clear here. You get a red card, you're suspended for the next game. In fact, the last time I was on your very show, I was asked, is there any chance he'll play in the next game? And I said no, because there wasn't. This has happened before in the World Cup. In 1962, a Brazilian player called Garrincha was kind of spared his automatic suspension. It hasn't happened since then. There's a little bit of a recent precedent where Cristiano Ronaldo was supposed to miss the first two games of this World Cup because of a suspension. But then he went to the White House along with his Saudi employer, Mohammed bin Salman, and suddenly that suspension went away and he was ready to go in the opening games of this World Cup. But this is not supposed to happen. There is a huge uproar around the world about this, and rightly so, because what's happened here is that a wrong has been righted in the soccer sense, because it shouldn't have been a red card, and the U.S. played down a man for half an hour and was going to miss its best striker for this Belgium game. But in fixing that wrong, a greater wrong has now been inflicted, and the Belgians understandably are upset.
1: So Liz, how did this happen? The president has come out and said he did make a call. He did intervene. What do we know about what he said?
5: President Trump and the administration apparently sprang into action after this happened last week. And the president talked about this in a lot of detail today in the Oval Office. He said that he saw the play during the game last week and he thought it wasn't a foul. And instead it was just, as he said, two great athletes that got tangled up. He called the player a very vital player when someone explained to him what the red card meant and thought that the red card was very unfair. So he said in the Oval Office today that he did call FIFA President Gianni Infantino, and here's how he described that phone conversation.
6: I think it would have had a big stain, and I related just that feel. I didn't tell him what to do. I can't tell him what to do, but and I don't believe he made the decision. I think it was a committee that made the decision, and they made the right decision.
5: The president said that he did ask Infantino to review the red card and to review what had happened during the game. And within about an hour and a half of the president making these comments today, we got a statement from the FIFA president. And he said in part in this statement, quote, during our conversation, I explained that there was an ongoing legal process involving FIFA's independent judicial bodies and that the case would be decided in due course by the competent bodies. That is how FIFA's system works, and it is a principle that I will always uphold. So defend defending the autonomy of the organization there. But these two men have a very close relationship. FIFA took up offices in the Trump Tower. Infantino attended President Trump's inauguration. And of course, people may remember last year in December during the World Cup draw at the Kennedy Center here in Washington, Gianni Infantino presented President Trump with the first ever FIFA Peace Prize.
1: Can I just follow up with a little bit of irony in all of this as well? This is the president intervening on Flo Balogun's behalf. Balogun can only play for Team USA because of birthright citizenship. His Nigerian mother was too pregnant to fly back from the U.S. when she was visiting. That's why he's a U.S. citizen. He was raised in the U.K. Was the president asked about this, something he's worked to undo?
5: The president has not been asked about this, and he's not addressed this irony either. He challenged birthright citizenship day one back in office here with that executive order, which the Supreme Court just ruled last week against him and said that the 14th Amendment does give people the right to citizenship if you are born here in the U.S. So basically defending Balogun's status as an American citizen in addition to everyone else who has birthright citizenship here. The president expressed his disappointment in that decision, but then went on last week to say that he still wants to challenge birthright citizenship. So now we see the president advocating on behalf of this one player when it benefits Team USA and him.
1: So, Leander, back to the World Cup of it all. Now we know Belgium is obviously furious. Latest news seems to suggest that FIFA has rejected their appeal. What do you expect to happen next? Will there be more appeals? And what does all this mean for the U.S. match tonight?
4: Well, so first of all, Belgium was basically told you can appeal this decision, even though they were never given an explanation or were told what the appeal process would look like, whereupon they basically lodged a blind appeal. And then FIFA ruled very, very quickly and said, no, you have no standing in this case. Therefore, your appeal is denied, or it wasn't even considered in the first place. This was already a tough game for the U.S. They played Belgium in March. They lost 5-2 in a friendly game. They were eliminated by Belgium in the 2014 World Cup at the same stage in the round of 16. The U.S. had a lot more momentum going into this game, but it also feels like this kind of, has re-energized the Belgians. And it feels like there's a lot of kind of goodwill that was building around this U.S. team at this World Cup, which is the point of hosting a World Cup ultimately, has kind of just disintegrated. And there's this huge asterisk behind them if they manage to win this game. So it's all just got all these extra layers now of geopolitics and of scandals, because the rest of the soccer world outside of FIFA, you know, the Belgian Federation, the Bosnian Federation, which was the team that Balogun got the red card against, UEFA, which is the European Confederation, they're all upset. And this isn't going to go away just after this game.
1: All right. Leander Charlockins, Liz Landers, thank you to you both. We start the day's other headlines in Iran's capital city of Tehran, where hundreds of thousands attended a funeral procession for the country's late supreme leader, the Ayatollah Ali Khamenei. Mourners chanted "Death to America" as Khamenei's casket and those of his family members made their way through the city's streets. The 86-year-old cleric was killed in U.S. and Israeli airstrikes in February. Many supporters vowed revenge, saying that America killed the, quote, father of Iran.
7: We are here to show our leader's path will continue. All of us will continue down his path with clenched fists, and soon we will avenge his death against the U.S. and Israel.
1: Iranian President Masoud Pezeshkian was seen walking among the crowd and greeting mourners. Khamenei's casket will travel to the Iranian city of Qom and then to Iraq before the late leader is buried in his hometown of Mashhad. The multi-day funeral comes as diplomatic efforts continue to find a permanent end to the war. Hamas says it has dissolved its government in Gaza as it prepares to transfer power to a UN-backed technical committee. A lower-level official made the announcement at a news conference today as part of a U.S.-brokered ceasefire deal with Israel. But the militant group stopped short of saying it would disarm or hand over security to an international force, both of which are requirements in the deal's second phase. Israel dismissed the announcement as an attempt by Hamas to avoid disarming, and it's unclear what impact it will have on the ground, if any. Some Palestinians say they hope it's a step toward peace.
8: We wish from God that handing over this Hamas administrative committee brings improvement. We wish from God to be relieved from the tents, mosquitoes, mice that are eating us up and our children. This is not life. We are living in torture.
1: Israel has continued to strike suspected Hamas targets despite the ceasefire that was signed some 9 months ago. Hamas has significantly reduced its major assaults on Israel, but has continued with intermittent strikes as well. Health officials in Gaza say Israeli attacks today killed at least 5 people across the territory. Health officials in the Democratic Republic of the Congo say more than 500 people have now died in the Ebola outbreak. The Ministry of Health says the virus spread continues to outpace the response, with confirmed cases now above 1,500. In the meantime, health workers on the front lines are threatening to go on a 24-hour strike over unpaid benefits and poor working conditions. That could jeopardize clinical trials with experimental treatments, which opened for enrollment just days ago. Cuba was hit by an island-wide blackout today as the nation struggles with an ongoing energy crisis. Cuba's power utility called it a total disconnection from the nation's electrical system and said it's investigating the cause. It's just the latest power failure on the island of some 10 million people after at least 2 similar incidents earlier this year. The nation suffers from aging energy infrastructure, and fuel has been running out since the Trump administration threatened tariffs earlier this year on any countries providing oil to Cuba. Back in the U.S., parts of the Mid-Atlantic and Northeast saw drenching downpours today, with some 60 million Americans under flood watches and warnings. It follows a wild weekend of storms that downed trees and damaged homes from the Midwest to the East Coast. As of this afternoon, nearly 500,000 people were without power. And while some areas work to recover from this weekend's flooding, forecasters say areas from western Pennsylvania to New England could see up to 4 inches of rain through tomorrow. In Pennsylvania, officials warned of the flood risk.
9: The bottom line and the last point is never walk or drive through flooding areas or moving water. The highest loss of life we see in the Commonwealth is usually associated with flash flooding, and it's people trying to drive through moving water and their vehicles getting swept away. And they usually have very tragic outcomes.
1: The storms come on the heels of last week's record-setting heat, which officials say may have contributed to at least 25 deaths in New Jersey alone. And out west, evacuation orders remain in effect for parts of Utah and Colorado due to massive wildfires there. Most are only partly contained. Microsoft said today it's cutting 4,800 jobs, or about 2% of its global workforce. That includes around 1,600 positions from its Xbox gaming division, plus more cuts in the coming months. The unit's CEO says their business today is not healthy due to increased competition and rising hardware costs. Microsoft is just the latest tech giant to announce layoffs as the sector adjusts to the rise of AI, following similar moves in recent months by the likes of Amazon and Meta. President Trump kicked off the trading day on Wall Street by ringing the opening bell from the Oval Office.
10: So ring the bell, Mr. President.
1: The symbolic act was meant to highlight the rollout of so-called Trump accounts, which are investment accounts for American kids that are initially funded by the government. By the close, the Dow Jones Industrial Average gained about 150 points on the day. The Nasdaq rose nearly 300 points, or more than 1%. The S&P 500 also ended in positive territory. And businessman and pioneer of black hair care products, George E. Johnson, has died. He founded Johnson Products in 1954 and went on to make a fortune on products like Afro Sheen and Ultra Sheen. His company was said to be the first black-owned firm to be listed on a major American stock exchange. He also founded a bank and was the exclusive sponsor for the legendary TV show Soul Train. His wife says he died today at his home in Chicago from a respiratory illness. George E. Johnson was 99 years old. Still to come on the NewsHour, the Trump administration rolls back numerous gun regulations. Our Politics Monday team looks at both the unity and divisions that marked 4th of July celebrations, and the rise of a tick-borne illness that makes people allergic to red meat.
11: This is the PBS NewsHour from the David M. Rubenstein Studio at WETA in Washington, headquarters of PBS News.
1: While Trump accounts are officially open, they're the first federal tax-advantaged investment accounts for kids. President Trump celebrated the launch this morning in the Oval Office.
6: These children are going to have actually accounts. They're going to learn about finance a little bit. They can watch it. We're going to all watch it grow together.
1: Some 87 companies, foundations, individuals, and states have announced contributions to the accounts. The question is, can they deliver the benefits over the long haul that are being promoted? Our economics correspondent Paul Solomon walked through the basics after the new accounts became law. Here's an updated look at what you need to know.
6: Trump accounts will be the first, I guess you could say, real trust funds for every American child.
12: To which tech billionaire Michael Dell added,
13: we believe the smartest investment that we can make is an investment in children.
12: So what exactly are these so-called Trump accounts?
14: Part of last year's One Big Beautiful Bill Act, their tax-advantaged savings accounts, invested in a low-cost stock index fund. They're available for every American child up to age 18. Families opt in through a tax form and can contribute $5,000 annually. For kids born between 2025 and 2028, Uncle Sam salts away $1,000. Now, more than 6 million children have been signed up, but only about 1.4 million were young enough to qualify for the government money. Philanthropists, employers, and states can also contribute to the accounts. Susan and Michael Dell were the first of many contributors.
15: Moms and dads adding 5, 10 bucks a week. Kids saving a little money in the summertime, philanthropists like the Dells, states like the state of Texas that said they're going to add $1,000 to these accounts.
12: Silicon Valley entrepreneur Brad Gerstner helped make the idea a reality.
15: The objective here is to get the 70% Americans who feel left out and left behind by capitalism into the game, to make everybody a capitalist from birth, sharing in the great upside of the American economy.
16: U.S. savings bonds. Now, watch how they grow.
12: Now, putting money away for a kid was pretty common back when folks like me and Teresa Ghilarducci were babes in the woods.
17: I use my own example of what happened when my grandmother gave me a little baby bond.
12: She eventually became a prominent economist, a left-wing one who's long promoted something like government trust funds from birth. She even wrote a proposal for them.
17: Along with Kevin Hassett, who's on the other side of me on the political spectrum.
12: Kevin Hassett, President Trump's top economic advisor. Given her politics, how could she pair up with him?
17: We came together as economists, and we know that wealth gives people security and power.
12: She and Hassett, despite their different politics, have now been meeting with Brad Gerstner. That comes as no surprise to early wealth-building expert Ray Bishara.
18: I've been working on this idea for 20 years, and it's been bipartisan over those 20 years. It's important to remember that the bottom half of the population owns only 2.5% of the nation's wealth and only 1% of stocks and bonds. We have a long way to go to build wealth for the bottom half of the population. Trump accounts, designed properly, can do that.
12: Designed properly. But that's only the first problem, says policy expert Amy Matsui.
19: We already have extremely significant wealth gaps by income, by race, by gender. And the way that this policy is structured, it's not going to narrow them. It has the potential to widen them.
12: How so?
17: Because the practical aspects of these accounts will mean that the families that are very well off will benefit much more than anybody in the bottom 90%. Most families will not be able to contribute the $5,000 for the tax advantage.
19: A family who's been able to steadily contribute the maximum would have almost $200,000 in assets. And in contrast, a family that has the $1,000 and has the 6% rate of return may have something more along the lines of $2,000 or $3,000.
12: But Teresa Ghilarducci remains hopeful.
17: The Trump accounts surely can be restructured.
12: But here's a real question. Will they be?
17: The technocrats around populist policies would absolutely endorse a tweak of these accounts so they don't just serve the top 1% or top 10%.
12: Her tweak of choice, eliminate tax advantage for families earning over $250,000 per year. to make the program more progressive. She expects Brad Gerstner will be sympathetic. And to listen to him, he may be.
15: I started this when my oldest child was 13 years old, coming out of COVID, 2021. And I showed them the custodial accounts that I had opened at birth and added to over the years. And they had compounded into a fair bit of money. And my oldest son, Lincoln, said to me, "Dad, this is incredible. But what about all the other kids who don't have these?" And that really was the conversation around our dinner table that led to the birth of Invest America.
12: And now here's another problem. A teenager and money. What happens when he or she turns 18 and suddenly there's a windfall?
17: I used to be a Boy Scout counselor for the Personal Finance Merit Badge. And I talked to many teenage boys, you know, over the years about their finances. I bet that 90% of the teenagers that you talk to will say that they would buy a car or somehow fix their car.
12: What did she do with the grandma bond?
17: The bond that my grandmother gave me was cashed in to pay our back rent.
15: As a father of a 17-year-old and a 14-year-old, I think about that all the time.
12: And so the new law tries to address the problem, he says.
15: At 18, kids can use up to 25% of this to buy a home, start a business, go to college. If they don't use the money for that purpose, it automatically rolls into an IRA and is subject to the IRA rules. So yes, you can take it out, but it will be subject to a stiff penalty if you take it out at that point in time.
12: But college? That isn't for most Americans, right?
17: Two-thirds of people don't go to college. And so if they take the money out to buy a car, they have to pay a penalty. So you're actually penalizing people who don't go right from high school to college. And so that has to be changed.
15: They can use this money to go to a trade school. They can use this money to study a profession that isn't a typical four-year education, community college, to start a small business.
12: Okay, but what about this potential final snag?
19: Trust in government agencies is pretty low. And for families who don't have a lot of financial literacy or a portfolio of their own, they may be unwilling or reluctant to take the steps to open accounts for their children, even if they could receive that $1,000 of seed money from the government.
12: Brad Gerstner says he's keenly aware of the problem.
15: Failure for me would be if we had a bunch of accounts that were not claimed by the bottom third of the economic ladder. We have to make sure that we make it seamless for these people to know about the accounts, to get excited about the accounts, and to claim the accounts.
12: So what's the bottom line right now? Pitfalls galore. But these accounts are, says longtime proponent Ray Bishara,
18: the down payment on a big idea that can and should be improved over time. And it's important to look at history here. The Social Security, one of our most successful social policies, started out largely excluding women and minorities. But today, it's one of the most inclusive, successful programs that we have.
17: These Trump accounts, since they are completely wide open for an 18-year-old to spend, will not achieve the goals that right now President Trump and Michael and Susan Dell say they want it to achieve. It needs reform.
12: But better than nothing.
17: Better than nothing.
12: And if reforms do happen in myriad ways, and if money pours in from myriad sources, potentially much better. For the PBS NewsHour, Paul Solman.
1: During his race for the White House, President Donald Trump pledged to expand Second Amendment rights nationwide. Now his administration is taking major steps to roll back gun restrictions put into place for public safety. Our justice correspondent Allie Rogan has more.
20: Amna, earlier this year, the Justice Department unveiled a major roadmap to reduce regulations on purchasing firearms, arguing the changes would, quote, modernize gun policy. Now the department is also taking more targeted actions, going after Democratic-led states for their own gun restrictions. For more on the Trump administration's efforts to broaden Second Amendment rights, I'm joined now by Chip Brownlee. He's a staff writer at The Trace covering federal gun policy. Chip, thanks so much. Welcome to the NewsHour. I want to ask you first about these rollbacks that the DOJ has announced. What rules and policies would be impacted here?
0: Yeah, so the ATF, the Bureau of Alcohol, Tobacco, Firearms, and Explosives, has proposed a range of rollbacks, about 36 in total. I would say most of the proposals that they have are actually pretty administrative. They update and modernize some of the processes that gun dealers use, but there are a couple of things in there that are pretty significant. One that has gotten a lot of criticism from the gun reform side of things is a rule that was intended to close the gun show loophole. The Trump administration has proposed rolling back that rule. And then there are some other things like reducing regulations on short barrel rifles and bump stocks, being the one of those devices that was used in the Las Vegas mass shooting in 2017. And some of those regulations are actually just bringing things back in line with what the Supreme Court has said in terms of things like the bump stocks. But the big thing is the rule that was intended to close the gun show loophole.
20: There's another rollback that's caused some controversy, and that is reducing the restrictions on people with mental illness to own a firearm. That's upset some gun safety groups. What kind of risks are involved with that rollback?
0: Well, the ATF itself actually said that there's a risk that rolling that rule back could result in mass casualty events. I don't know how big of an impact that's going to be, because right now federal law is that if you were involuntarily committed into a psychiatric institution, for example, you would lose your gun rights, and that remains the law. This is a kind of clarifying essentially that if you were voluntarily entering yourself into a facility, that wouldn't count. And then some other things about if you have been previously ruled as not able to handle your own affairs, kind of removing some of that stuff. But this is a regulation and a rule that's been back and forth between the Trump administration and going back to the Obama administration. So I don't know that one will have as big of an impact as some people are, saying it will.
20: And I should mention that Acting Attorney General Todd Blanch has disavowed some of the conclusions in that ATF study, saying they really don't indicate there's any increased risk. I also want to ask you about these lawsuits that the Department of Justice is pursuing against bans in the states of California and Virginia against certain types of firearms. What led to those suits?
0: Yeah, so ever since the Trump administration took over the Department of Justice, they've really kind of refocused the civil rights division to focus on gun rights and enforcing gun rights. This is the same division that was, previously enforcing voting rights and desegregating schools going back to the 1960s. And since last year, the Trump administration has been focused on gun rights, and they brought 7 different lawsuits against jurisdictions across the country. One of them, the most recent one, is against California's handgun roster regulations, which is basically a list of approved handguns that people can buy. And then another regulation in California, essentially banning Glocks, because there's a piece of a Glock that makes it more kind of susceptible to being outfitted with a switch and turned into a machine gun. And then in Virginia, the Department of Justice has sued the state over its assault ban. And that's a number of different lawsuits the department has brought against assault weapons bans, also in Denver and D.C. and some other places as well. I'm not aware of the Civil Rights Division really enforcing gun rights at any point before this. This new section has since brought 7 lawsuits against jurisdictions across the country. So this is really a new thing that we haven't seen before.
20: And the Supreme Court has said next session they're going to take up 2 cases in which one state and one local assault weapons ban are being discussed. What are the implications if they rule against those bans?
0: Yeah, so there are about 12 states across the country that have assault weapons bans, and then some municipalities and local jurisdictions that have them. So if the Supreme Court struck down the assault weapons bans in this case, that would mean that most of those, if not all of those across the country, would also be unconstitutional. The 2 here that the Supreme Court has taken are assault weapons bans in Connecticut and in Cook County, which is Chicago. And those laws have been on the books since the 1990s, and now the Supreme Court is likely going to rule them unconstitutional. This is, again, so you would have a dozen states across the country that could lose their assault weapons bans. A lot of these laws passed in the wake of mass shootings across the country.
20: Chip Brownlee with The Trace, thank you so much.
0: Thank you.
20: Democrats in Maine are scrambling again, and the state Democratic Party is calling on Graham Plattner to drop out of the Senate race as a new accuser against the nominee comes forward. Politico reported this afternoon that a woman named Jenny Rossicott says Plattner sexually assaulted her nearly 5 years ago. She spoke to CNN about the alleged rape.
3: I don't believe that you can think that that scenario was consensual. You have to understand that that wasn't when somebody is repeatedly, when somebody in the middle of it says, don't touch me, that's obviously not consensual.
20: Rossicott says she's speaking out now as she balanced supporting Plattner's politics, but not him personally. Plattner responded to the allegations in a video on social media.
21: Any accusation of non-consensual behavior is categorically false. Regardless of the inaccuracy of the reporting, but mindful of the political reality it will inflict, we are taking the time to reflect on the best path forward for the state that I love, the people that I love, the movement I belong to, and the goal of defeating Susan Collins.
20: For more on this development and the week's top political headlines, we turn to Politics Monday. Today with Tamara Keith of NPR and Carrie Dan of the Cook Political Report. She's filling in for Amy Walter this week. Thanks for being here, Carrie.
22: Thanks.
20: Good to see you, Tam. Let's start with this late-breaking news now happening in Maine. Carrie, we were already seeing some Democrats start to come out and call for Plattner to step down and step out of the race. What do you think is going to happen here?
22: Well, look, I've never seen a candidate make a video like that saying I'm going to assess the situation, move forward, and go on to say, actually, I'm going to stick this one out. It looks like this is trending towards him making the decision to drop out. Now, the timing is really important here. If this story had broken after 5 o'clock next Monday, Democrats would have been stuck with Graham Plattner on the ballot. As it stands, he has a week to drop out. And then if he chooses to, the party can choose another candidate within the next 2 weeks. Mm-hmm. Who they choose if he is to drop out is going to be really crucial here. I think if you're Democrats, you want to pick the most generic Democrat you possibly can for that seat. Now, the Maine governor's race just took place. There are candidates who ran statewide there, as well as other candidates who ran for Senate, who are probably raising their hands to maybe want to be that candidate on the ballot. Mm-hmm. Susan Collins remains very vulnerable. This could end up being the best news Democrats could have had if they are able to replace him with a candidate who can be competitive against her. However, that person is going to have to raise a lot of money and a lot of name ID really darn fast.
20: Tam, how are you looking at this?
23: Yeah, I mean, Plattner took that primary by storm. He got voters very excited about him and his progressive policies. And then there's just been this drip, drip, drip of controversies, scandals, red flags, leading up to this point, where, you know, we have seen Democrats start to separate themselves from him, including people who were early to endorse him. Ro Khanna, who is a progressive Democrat and congressman, has said, oh, that's a little bit too far. So has Ruben Gallego, a senator, and more are coming. This is just one of those things where it becomes insurmountable. And as Carrie said, he said that he's taking time to reflect on the best path forward. That is not what you say if you're fighting and staying in.
20: Meanwhile, I know you're also tracking another big race in Michigan. This is the Democratic Senate primary race, a big moment this weekend when one of the candidates, Mallory McMorrow, decided to drop out. The race is now down to two people. There's a centrist candidate in Haley Stevens and a progressive candidate in Abdul El-Sayed. Tam, as you know, this is a state that Trump narrowly won in 2024 after flipping it in 2016. So the Dem winner here will likely face Republican Mike Rogers. What do you take away from all of this?
23: Yeah, I think that what we are watching with this race and have been watching, and now it'll become an even sort of clearer example of this, is where is the heart of the Democratic Party? What do Democratic primary voters want? Not just in very blue places like Denver and New York City, but but also in a purple state like Michigan. And what you had was this progressive lane, and you had the more conventional Democratic standard lane, whatever you want to call it. And Mallory McMorrow was competing with Congresswoman Stevens in that more mainstream, mainline Democratic lane. And McMorrow, I talked to someone who has worked with her, McMorrow just couldn't compete. Stevens had a ton of money, a ton of backing from the Democratic establishment, and McMorrow couldn't get her name ID out there. I will note she has not endorsed. She has not thrown her support behind either of them. And I think that there's a real question of where her supporters go, because certainly some of the people who told pollsters they were supporting her, they wanted change. They just wanted a different flavor of change. Yeah. And I think that trying to figure out this, how to capture the energy that a lot of Democratic and frankly Republican voters have for change, I think is a theme that we're seeing in all of these races.
2: Well, this is the question we ask over and over again. Carrie, does this race tell us anything about the direction of the Democratic Party?
22: I think it certainly will. And I think Abdul Al-Sayed, I do think Michigan Democratic voters are thinking about electability as part of their calculation here. Al-Sayed makes the argument, I can remake the electorate. I am, with progressive ideas, with the backing of somebody like Bernie Sanders, I can mobilize young progressives. I can mobilize disaffected Trump voters who liked Trump because they were voting for change. He represents certainly bold change. I think it's interesting that McMorrow was not able to get that momentum, because she was sort of this Goldilocks candidate. If you're thinking about electability and you also want bold change in somebody who says, hey, I'm going to tell Chuck Schumer that I don't support him, she would have been that candidate, but she just simply couldn't compete. El-Sayed, on the other hand, seems to have the momentum. He's being outspent on the airwaves by Haley Stevens by 17-1. So the support that he is getting is really from the grassroots movement that he has been able to build. And also, I think, from being a talented candidate. Policy aside, he communicates, I think, he looks and sounds like a normal person and is calling for change. And I think that's what a lot of voters want in their politicians. He
2: really
22: does these great, he does these advertisements where he's water skiing. I mean, he looks like a normal guy. People, that may be appealing to people.
2: Before I let you both go, I need to kind of look back at this weekend's 250th celebrations and a bit of a split screen. I know you've both been mulling over as well, because we saw the president speak, as he often does, sort of marrying historical narratives with political grievances in his remarks. And then we also saw these marches that caught a lot of attention, which was members of this white nationalist group, the Patriot Front, marching through the streets of Washington, D.C., chanting Reclaim America. I know a lot of people saw this photo that went viral of a black woman on a train surrounded by these people. This was taken by photographer Cheney Orr. Tam, what does all of this say to you about America at 250?
23: Yeah, America in 2026 is still a very complicated country that doesn't have just one red, white, and blue narrative, but it has a lot of competing ideas. And you know, the idea that it is still working towards being a more perfect union.
22: Carrie? And when you talk about that video of this white supremacist group, I think it just is a reminder of how much the Overton window has moved on this. Recall the Charlottesville Unite the Right rally, how horrifying that was for Americans, because they were so unused to people being so brazen about those views. Now, this happened on a very busy weekend otherwise, but still, it was sort of a tertiary story. And I think that just shows you how much the country has changed over this period of time of Donald Trump's presidency.
2: Complicated, as you say, but hopefully on her way to a more perfect union. Carrie Dan, Tamara O'Keefe, great to see you both. Thank you.
22: You're welcome. Thank you.
2: It's summertime, and ticks are out in full force. While in certain parts of the country, ticks have long been an issue, they're now spreading to new regions and bringing new threats. William Brangham has the latest.
4: For many years, ticks have been viewed as a menace because they sicken us with Lyme disease. About 500,000 Americans get Lyme every year, and it can cause serious, sometimes lifelong health problems. But now, ticks are infecting us with some different ailments, including one called alpha-gal syndrome, which can give humans a dangerous allergy to red meat and to dairy products. For the latest on these tiny blood-sucking terrors, we turn to Holly Gaff. She's a mathematical ecologist who studies ticks at Old Dominion University. Holly, thank you so much for being here. The CDC says that so far this year, ER visits for tick bites are way above normal, almost going back. They haven't seen it this bad since, I think, a decade ago. Do you have a sense as to why we are seeing such a busy start to tick season?
5: And that's a great question. I think tick populations are extremely complex in understanding where they are. There's certainly been a big tick year starting off. I'm really curious to see how it's going to go through the rest of the season, whether we've just jammed them all in the first part of it, but they are up. They are up in a lot of places. I think there's a couple complicating factors of the combination of a very cold winter, which is kind of contradictory to what people would think. They think cold should kill a tick. But honestly, the cold probably killed some of the things that they would have fed on instead of you and me. So they're kind of, I jokingly call them hangry ticks at this point, that are up

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1: Understand the explosion of ticks as well as also these particular ticks, these Lone Star ticks, really like to feed on white-tailed deer. And so as white-tailed deer populations continue to explode, the ticks that come with them do. We've also built and moved into the exurbs and the suburbs and the areas. We like a little bit of forest around us. And so we've moved to them and we've created the buffet for our, these little, as I described them, hangry little ticks.
2: So Lyme disease has been the principal problem as far as human health. Is that still the principal concern?
1: It's a mixed bag. I mean, Lyme disease is nothing to be trivialized at all in all of this. I think it's just the recognition of this newer ailment of alpha-gal syndrome that is coming along. Lyme disease has been moving south, but it's definitely been more in the Midwest and Northeast. And so, alpha-gal and Lone Stars are moving north. So everything is moving every direction. And I think there's a whole bunch of other tick-borne diseases that also are smaller numbers of cases, but certainly of concern for those who are impacted by that.
2: So specifically about that alpha-gal syndrome that you're talking about, that is something you get from a tick that causes an allergy to meat and dairy products, to red meat. Is that correct?
1: Yeah, that is correct. So the saliva of a Lone Star tick in particular and some other tick species around the world have a sugar that it will basically expose you to the alpha-gal protein, or pardon me, carbohydrate. And so it's a delayed allergy. It's a very bizarre series of steps in the immunology of the human and all old world primates actually that can have the alpha-gal allergy that can be triggered from this exposure. Again, it depends on your genetics. So not everybody's going to have this immediately after being bitten by a Lone Star, but certainly a lot of folks have.
2: I see. So for people who are hearing about this might be not familiar with how to protect themselves, what are some basic guidelines of how to keep ticks off you?
1: I think the best bet is to be aware that you are looking and you are, you know, trying to find them before they find you. So stay, if you go outside in areas that will be infected with ticks, and that'd be anywhere that you see a white-tailed deer, that's a great indicator that ticks will be nearby. You definitely want to stay on trails if you're hiking or in your own backyard. Be aware when you're going near wooded areas where there'll be more ticks. And so being aware to where to look on your body, check yourself, check your children, check your pets. If you do want to use chemicals, there are some things like DEET that will deter them some. I always recommend permethrin as well, if you are willing to use that on your shoes at least. That can kill the tick as it comes across that. But it's just, nothing will beat checking yourself for ticks consistently while you're outside as well as when you get back inside.
2: I mean, I know you're not a doctor, but I know given your exposure and your expertise, you must have done this a million times. But if one gets through those defenses and is stuck in you, there seems to be so much misinformation out there about how to get them off. I've read petroleum jelly, burning them with matches, nail polish remover. What is the best way safely to get a tick out of you?
1: The best recommendation, CDC recommendation, World Health Organization recommendation, is to get a pair of tweezers if possible and pull the tick straight out. Just, it does not want to be irritated out of there. I mean, all the other techniques that you're talking about will probably do more harm to you. But if you get a pair of tweezers, put it flat against your skin and pull straight up. Don't twist, don't crush the tick. And your whole goal is just to get as much of the tick out as possible. First, I would say also wash the area. Don't panic. It is disconcerting to find one. But the sooner you get it out, the better, because the longer you wait to do anything else, the more exposure you are to both the saliva for alpha-gal as well as all the pathogens it could be transmitting.
2: All right, that is Holly Gaff of Old Dominion University. Thank you so much for your expertise.
1: Thank you.
3: Adam Mett is best known as the bassist of the multi-platinum band AJR, but offstage, he's a climate scholar, educator, and advocate. His recent book, Amplify, explores how connection drives action. Tonight, he shares his brief

0: but spectacular take.
1: The music industry and entertainment industry broadly is so good at building fan bases. All of these tactics that the music industry has mastered can be applied to how we can build better social movements. So why not take the tools that are already out there and so good and apply them to make the world a better place? A lot of times when people first meet me, they think, oh, this is Adam, the A in AJR. And when I'll be meeting with members of Congress or state legislators or governors, they'll think, oh, he's coming in because he's a musician with a cause. And funny enough, it's the opposite. I'm a policy person, a policy wonk that happens to be a musician. When my brothers and I were growing up, we had triple bunk beds. My two brothers, Ryan and Jack, are the songwriters, and they would come up with all of these ideas. Then we would actually start street performing in Washington Square Park and Union Square and Central Park. At this point, Jack was 8, so I think people on the street felt really bad for us. I've done a lot of shows all around the world with AJR. The Adam who isn't on stage spends a lot of time thinking about how to imagine the world that he would want to live in. Working with my nonprofit organization, Planet Reimagined, writing climate policy with the U.S. government and other governments around the world, and teaching climate campaigning at Columbia University. Our song, Burn the House Down, wasn't written about any movement in particular, but it was kind of holding up a mirror to the power that millennials and Gen Zs have to make change in the world. And one of the biggest movements that picked up the song was March for Our Lives, the gun sense legislation movement that came out of the school shooting at Marjorie Stoneman Douglas High School in Parkland, Florida. One of my favorite terms ever is collective effervescence. And it's the idea that when people come together over one thing, their brainwaves start to get on the same page and they have this group think and they're all working towards the same cause. That happens at concerts all the time. And that same thing can happen in social movements. We actually did a big study and a big test to figure out, can we use concerts and collective effervescence to get people to take more climate action? And the answer is yes. We did this on our last tour, and we had about 15% of people that walked through the door at our concerts take really concrete climate action. They were registering to vote. They were volunteering for local organizations. My new book, Amplify, is about how we can build effective fan bases for social causes. It's about meeting people where they are, but also giving them the path to take those next 5 steps and come join you. My name is Adam Mett, and this is my brief but spectacular take on building fan-based movements.
0: 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And that is the NewsHour for tonight. I'm Amna Nawaz. On behalf of the entire NewsHour team, thank you for joining us.
2: 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Thank you.

0: This is Asian View from NHK World Japan. I'm Hiroko Kitarai. Japan's Hayabusa 2 probe completed a flyby of an asteroid on Sunday as it heads for its next destination in space. Hayabusa 2's mission under the Japan Aerospace Exploration Agency, or JAXA, was to get as close as 800 meters to the asteroid Torifune and capture images. The flyby is part of an extended mission. 6 years ago, the spacecraft sent a capsule of samples to Earth from another asteroid, Ryugu. Hayabusa 2 is expected to reach its final target asteroid in 2031. A Hong Kong bookseller who had been detained by Chinese authorities after selling books critical of the country's Communist Party has died in Taiwan. Taiwanese media reported that Lam Wing-ki, former manager of Causeway Bay Books in Hong Kong, died of cancer at a hospital in Taipei on Thursday. He was 70. Lam spent months in Chinese custody from late 2015 and had to close his bookshop in Hong Kong. He reopened the shop in Taiwan in 2020 after settling there. Lam's shop attracted people who fled Hong Kong for Taiwan amid fears of growing Chinese control in Hong Kong. Former Taiwan President Tsai Ing-wen also visited. Taiwan President Lai Ching-te expressed condolences over Lam's death in a social media post. China's defense ministry says the country's navy will hold a joint exercise with its Russian counterpart this month. It noted the drills will take place in the waters and airspace near the eastern Chinese city of Qingdao. The ministry said forces from both sides will conduct a joint patrol in the Pacific Ocean. The countries have conducted joint exercises almost annually since 2012. We are broadcasting from NHK in Tokyo.
1: Indigenous communities in Alberta, Canada don't trust their water anymore. They say it's tainted with toxic waste generated by nearby oil extraction. And they are demanding better.
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6: 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Sunny and hot all week with afternoon thunderstorms, highs in the 90s, and heat index values in the triple digits.
7: From WHYY in Philadelphia, this is Fresh Air. I'm Tanya Mosley in Los Angeles. Today, writer Rachel Aviv. As a staff writer at The New Yorker, she spent years reporting on people at the edges of medicine, memory, and the mind. Her new book, You Won't Get Free of It, revisits seven of those stories from a new perspective. It opens with a young teacher who goes for a run in New York's Riverside Park and vanishes. Weeks later, she's found, unable to explain where she's been. Aviv first understood it as a story of a daughter who disappears. Then she became a mother herself and realized she'd missed the deeper story, the mother who never stops searching. Across these essays, Aviv traces the complicated bond between mothers and daughters, what can be known, what gets hidden, and how families survive what they choose not to see. Plus, TV critic John Powers reviews the Hulu series Alice and Steve.
8: Live from NPR News in Washington, I'm Ryland Barton. Maine Democratic candidate for U.S. Senate Graham Plattner is denying an allegation of sexual assault that was reported today by Politico.
9: Regardless of the inaccuracy of the reporting, but mindful the political reality will inflict, we are taking the time to reflect on the best path forward for the state that I love, the people that I love, the movement I belong to, and the goal of defeating Susan Collins.
8: The story alleges that 5 years ago, Plattner forced a woman he was dating to have sex with him despite her repeated objections. NPR has not independently verified these allegations. Plattner is facing incumbent Republican Susan Collins. Democrats believe the race is key to their chances of winning control of the Senate during this year's elections. Democratic Senate leader Chuck Schumer has called for Plattner to drop out of the race. Ukrainian President Volodymyr Zelensky is expected to discuss Russia's war at a NATO summit this week in Ankara, Turkey. It comes as Russia and Ukraine have been trading heavy strikes. NPR's Joanna Kakissis has more.
10: Ukraine and Russia remain so far apart on what an end to this war actually means. I mean, Ukraine does not want to accept any deal that would reward the Kremlin for starting this full-scale war, so they refuse to cede any territory to Russia. The people we spoke to today also don't see an end to this war, and that's like really, really scary for them, especially now that Moscow is using these missiles on Ukrainian cities that are causing so much damage and killing lots of people. Yelena Zavozina, she lives near the apartment building that was hit. She had this message for NATO.
11: Please just stop this war. We don't want to die. We are innocent people, you know.
10: She says NATO leaders can pressure Russia to end this war if they want to.
8: NPR's Joanna Kakissis reporting. A brutal heat wave on the East Coast has eased up a bit with highs in the 80s in the mid-Atlantic, but the extreme heat was severe. In New Jersey, at least 19 people died from heat-related problems during the last week's heat wave. NPR's Alejandra Barunda reports.
12: The intense heat blanketing the Northeast has backed off for now, but it permanently changed many families who lost loved ones to it. State Health Commissioner Dr. Raynard Washington says many of those who died were found in their homes without air conditioning. Others were outside or in parked cars. Washington says the heat hit many different kinds of people.
13: It's important to note that the age ranges for these individuals were not just the elderly. There were folks who were younger adults.
12: Heat kills more people every year in the U.S. than any other kind of weather disaster. And it's likely that even more people died last week from heat. It could take months to learn the heat wave's true toll. Alejandra Barunda, NPR News.
8: Belgium has eliminated the U.S. in the Men's World Cup by a score of 4-1 in Seattle tonight. Belgium will play Spain in the quarterfinal on Friday in Inglewood, California. This is NPR News. The Supreme Court has declined to block Texas from enforcing a state law that requires age verification and parental consent for users seeking to download apps or make in-app purchases on phones. In a pair of one-sentence orders, Justice Samuel Alito denied requests by plaintiffs who claim that the Texas App Store Accountability Act violates users' constitutional rights to free speech. Canadian Prime Minister Mark Carney has announced what he says is the biggest procurement in Canadian military history, as Dan Karpinchuk reports a German company has been chosen to build a new submarine fleet for the Royal Canadian Navy.
14: Carney made the announcement in Halifax before leaving for a NATO summit in Turkey. The competition for the submarine deal, worth more than $100 billion, was fierce between South Korea's Hanwha and Germany's ThyssenKrupp. In the end, Ottawa went with the German bid for 12 new diesel-electric submarines, four of which could be delivered by 2034. Germany has pledged $160 billion in economic activity in Canada and 650,000 jobs. That includes investing in the Port of Churchill, buying liquefied natural gas, manufacturing torpedoes, and helping to construct a space launch complex in Canada. Carney says negotiations will now begin on the final contract price. For NPR News, I'm Dan Karpinchuk in Toronto.
8: Officials in Thailand have discovered two gold rings that are around 2,000 years old. They were found last week during an excavation at a new site about 80 miles southwest of Bangkok. The rings were found with human bones. Experts believe the owner may have been a merchant. I'm Ryland Barton, and you're listening to NPR News from Washington.
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18: This is Fresh Air. I'm Tanya Mosley. In 1980, a young woman sat down at her typewriter while her baby slept and tried to become a writer. She wanted to write something that mattered, a Madame Bovary. Instead, most days, she folded laundry or fell asleep. That woman was my guest's mother, writer Rachel Aviv, who would grow up to become a writer herself for The New Yorker. Aviv's new book is a collection of stories about mothers and daughters. She first wrote them for The New Yorker, a young teacher who experienced a mysterious condition that caused her to forget who she was, disappearing for days at a time. A Filipino woman who left her 9 children to raise someone else's in the U.S. When she wrote them the first time, Aviv identified with the daughters without quite realizing it. Then she became a mother herself, went back and saw how much of the mother she'd missed. The book is called You Won't Get Free of It, Stories of Mothers and Daughters. Rachel Aviv is a staff writer at The New Yorker, where she writes about medicine, mental illness, and criminal justice. She won a National Magazine Award for her profiles, and this year she was a Pulitzer finalist for a story about patients misdiagnosed with schizophrenia who turn out to have a treatable autoimmune disease. The New York Times named her first book, Strangers to Ourselves, one of the best books of 2022. Rachel Aviv, welcome to Fresh Air.
19: Thanks so much for having me.
18: Thank you for writing this book. I really enjoyed it. And I want to start off our conversation by having you read from the preface of the book, because the very personal and journalistic turn you've taken, you really lay out here toward a mother's point of view. Can I have you read that excerpt?
19: Yeah. The novelist Yi-Yun Lee writes that the essence of growing up is to play hide and seek with one's mother successfully. In this book, I have chosen stories, originally published in The New Yorker, of mother-child pairs acting out this game. I wrote some of these stories feeling existentially like a daughter, and now I have returned to them with a different identification. It was as if I had failed to see the drama on the mother's side, too, her particular longings and humiliations and needs.
18: Thank you so much. I wanted you to read that short excerpt because I think it really encapsulates what you've done here. And what's so fascinating to me is you wrote most of these stories before you had children, and then you returned to them after. When did you first notice it changing the way you read your own work, that new experience, identity of being a mother?
19: I was rereading the first piece I had written for The New Yorker when I was 28. And I was rereading it because for my last book, I was writing about sort of issues related to psychiatric insight. And the first story I wrote for The New Yorker really dealt with those issues. So I just wanted to reread my notes and sort of see what kind of information I had been collecting at that time. And as I was reading my interview notes, I noticed that the story is about a woman named Linda Bishop who refuses psychiatric care in a psychiatric hospital in New Hampshire, mm-hmm. leaves the hospital, and ends up sort of subsisting on apples in an abandoned farmhouse. And in the story, I remember I had described her mental illness as sort of emerging out of nowhere after a happy, harmonious childhood. And when I was rereading my notes, I was struck that a friend of Linda's had told me that she had given up a baby for adoption when she was in her late teens. And I was amazed that I just had not mentioned that in the piece, that detail had not registered as an important life event. Mm. So that was the first moment that I became just aware of kind of the instability of my own authority in a way, or sort of how much my life experience was shaping the kind of questions I was asking and the curiosities I had.
18: I actually want to talk about the first story. So it's about a young woman named Hannah Up. And for people who don't know her, tell us who she was and this mysterious condition she had, dissociative fugue state.
19: Mm-hmm. Hannah was a teacher in Harlem in 2008. A very loved person. She had many, many friends. And one day she disappeared, essentially, and her roommates realized she'd been gone for 5 days and they called the police. And the police began searching for her throughout Manhattan. And no one could find her. And it became a kind of New York City news story where everyone was searching for this young teacher. And after 3 weeks, she surfaced in the water of the Hudson River. And she had no memory of what she'd been doing or where she was, or even no understanding that 3 weeks had passed. She was eventually diagnosed with dissociative fugue, which is a really rare species of disassociation where people kind of embark on these long journeys and lose access to their personal history. And sometimes they kind of emerge after months or years and don't know why. They have sort of assumed a new name and a new job and a new home. And over the course of 10 years, she had two more fugues in which she disappeared. I started writing about her when she had disappeared for the third time, and that was in St. Thomas. And after that third fugue, she was never found.
20: I mean, this condition is astounding, this dissociative fugue state. It's rare, but it happens. Is this another, you know, back in the 80s and the 90s, there was a preoccupation with amnesia and people leaving their lives and then showing up somewhere else as someone mm-hmm. else and not having any understanding of like who they were prior, and that trauma is what typically caused it. This is kind of like a definitive diagnosis for something like that.
19: Yeah, and I think it's really compromised by that era in the 80s and the 90s in which people were recovering memories of abuse, and later it was sort of understood that these memories were often unreliable and that it was a sort of moment of hysteria. And I think disassociation in general like got a bad reputation because of that. Mm-hmm. And the field wasn't really able to kind of preserve the aspects of disassociation that were sort of enduring and didn't relate to that particular cultural moment. That was sort of disassociation manifesting as this almost like cultural syndrome. But disassociation has always existed and been observed. And I think psychiatrists have been kind of tentative, in part because it does have that sort of mystical whiff.
20: There is a detail that you left out of the first essay. It is also about the loss of a baby. So before Hannah was born, her mother, Barbara, had given birth to a baby too early, and that baby only lived a day. And Hannah's disappearances kept happening around that baby's birthday. And now you cut that out the first time in that first essay because you felt it was too symbolic. What made you trust it the second time?
19: You know, I think there was some feeling that it felt too sentimental or like almost a cliche. And I think on one level, I feel like this sort of grudging acceptance that there's a reason cliches become cliches. They're real. On the other hand, I think it almost felt like it couldn't be true. And I think maybe one of the things that I was interested in when I went back to it was the way that it didn't really matter like how true it was the first time, but then it sort of installs itself as this family myth. Mm. And the story that Hannah has these fugues at the same time of year as her mother's lost baby does sort of work on the people. You know, it works on Hannah, it works on her mother, and maybe then it influences it in its own way. So,
20: because just to make a point of clarity, the mother, Barbara, held this as a belief for herself that every time mm-hmm. my daughter Hannah disappears, it's around my first baby's birthday. So she took meaning into this.
19: So, right, like how much did Hannah absorb about that fact, or was she responding to her mother becoming depressed at that time of year? Or, you know, maybe her mother had been feeling depressed always around that time of year, which would completely make sense. And Hannah grew up with a particular sort of mood around that time of year, which then influenced her own cycle. There are so many ways in which that can sort of filter into the family life and the family narrative, even if it wasn't explicit.
20: What does that tell you about the deep connections between mothers and daughters? Because on one hand, journalistically, I could see why you would cut that out. I mean, I think a journalist might think it's too much of a coincidence, or it's kind of woo-woo, this idea that there's some psychic connection there.
19: Yes.
20: You know?
19: Yes. Yes, I think that's what it was. Thank you for saying that. I think it felt too mystical, too woo-woo. And it felt like the umbilical cord was still there on some level, like that you cannot separate the mother's sort of cycles and traumas from the daughter's way of moving through the world. And it felt like by whatever chain of response it was occurring, it had been sort of absorbed by Hannah on some level. And whether it was a coincidence or not didn't feel that meaningful, because it had become a story that the family told, and that acted on both mother and daughter.
20: If you're just joining us, my guest today is writer Rachel Aviv from The New Yorker. Her new essay collection is called You Won't Get Free of It, Stories of Mothers and Daughters. We'll continue our conversation after a short break. This is Fresh Air.
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20: This is Fresh Air. I'm Tanya Mosley. And today I'm talking with New Yorker writer Rachel Aviv. Her new book, You Won't Get Free of It, gathers 7 stories of mothers and daughters, essays she first reported for the magazine. Let's talk a little bit about Alice Munro. It is the last story in your book. You know, Alice Munro is such a highly regarded writer. She's a Nobel Prize-winning writer. Can you briefly tell us what came out about her for those that don't know, and what you ended up writing about her?
19: So in July 2024, there was an article in the Toronto Star about how Alice Munro's daughter, Andrea Skinner, had been sexually abused by Alice Munro's husband, Jerry Fremlin. And Alice Munro had kept that, sort of never sufficiently acknowledged it to the degree that her daughter, Andrea, was estranged and could no longer sort of bear to be in her presence.
20: Munro, she didn't just look away from her daughter, though. I mean, she used it. The abuse goes into the fiction. One of her daughters, Jenny, has this devastating phrase that her mother put everything through a, quote, machine that turns things into gold. Can you talk a little bit for a moment what this had done to Andrea, what you found as you interviewed her and delved into this story that really spanned decades?
19: So Andrea was sort of a fan of her mother's writing. She was proud of her mother's writing. And there were some stories that were transparently about a sexualized daughter who is in pain and sort of sacrificed. Mm. And at first, Andrea felt, oh, this is great. My mother is dealing with it. She's processing it. And as time went on and Alice Munro continued to write about it in various ways, Andrea saw that she wasn't actually processing it. She was using it. She was like turning it into amazing art, but it wasn't like it went one way. It was sort of channeling outward towards the work and not back inward towards her own understanding of what Andrea was experiencing. It was this incredible act of like disassociation in a way, where she could play with the ideas as if they were just sort of interesting themes. And yet these were the themes that for Andrea had sort of destroyed her young adulthood mm-hmm. and childhood.
20: What was the most disturbing part of this story for you?
19: There was one audio recording between Alice Munro and her biographer. And her biography did not mention the sexual abuse at all. And she had asked for a meeting at a diner with her biographer, and he recorded it, but he didn't use it. And she basically said, yes, my husband sexually abused Andrea. It's awful, but I will be destroyed if anyone knows. It will become who I am. I've worked so hard to be who I am, and I can't give that up. Mm. And it was just so stark. Mm. And there was no excuse she was even offering. It was just that. It was like, I have traded my daughter for my career and my art.
2: This actually went to court. He pleaded guilty to the sex abuse. And there is a moment where she, Alice, actually says her fear is that this would sort of take over her career, that if people knew that she was with a man who abused a daughter, like, she wouldn't want this to cloud the story of her life. Well, she passes away. And I mean, it has become the story that is her life. And your story is a big part of that. How have you thought about that when you think about her entire decision-making was wrapped around her career and the perception around herself at the cost of her children, namely her daughter, Andrea?
19: I was thinking about the quote, "You won't get free of it," which is a quote from one of her short stories where she describes a mother who has abandoned her children for a man. And I think the era in which she was working was important. Like, it was very rare for a woman to leave a man and sort of pursue her career. And
2: because we're talking about the 70s, right?
19: Yeah. Right. Mm-hmm. So what she was doing felt new and felt brave. And in a way, it was almost as if in the spirit of feminism or whatever, as she felt she was justified in freeing herself from the burden of her daughter's abuse. And I was just struck, you know, that she felt she would not get free of that abandonment of a child, or she articulated that in a story. And that has become her legacy, that she is not free of the way that she abandoned her daughter.
2: Hmm. As a short story writer, were you yourself a fan of Alice Munro's writing?
19: It was interesting. I've written about artists or writers who have done things that really complicate their legacy or their work. And I did find myself feeling more respect for Alice Munro's sort of craft and writing. And the stories were not fading for me. They were incredible, like, works of art for me. It was like, it felt like the moral universe is such that you would think that there should be some sort of shift in her career and her writing, and she'd be like punished aesthetically for turning her daughter's abuse into art. But the strange thing was, the work got better. Like, it was more complex. It was more fraught and tense and sort of written from multiple perspectives. Mm. It wasn't better morally, but aesthetically, maybe it was.
2: How do you sit with that?
19: I guess you don't read writing because the person is good. I don't know. I think I was less interested when I was writing the piece about sort of what to do with her legacy. Like, what to do with sort of the bad artist or the monster artist, and just more interested in how the monstrous acts sort of was converted into this new form that she almost created.
2: What had been the feedback, though, especially from maybe feminist writers, those who kind of held her to an extremely high esteem? You know, she won the Nobel Prize, which speaks to something greater about a person's character, not only just the writing, but, you know, who they are is embedded in their writing in a way that we see as, like, aspirational. Did you receive any feedback from your writing the first time it published?
19: I think the initial news of Alice Munro's silencing of the abuse was the moment when a lot of people who had seen her as this feminist icon felt a real sense of, you know, tragedy and almost heartbreak. And I was upset to find that as I reported the story, what Alice Munro had done seemed in a way worse than I had expected. Like it wasn't that I was finding justifications and sort of reasons. It was actually even more cold than I had expected.
2: Her reaction to her daughter being abused.
19: Yeah, it felt quite cold. And yet her two other daughters like just felt that she unconditionally loved them. I didn't doubt at all that her other two daughters felt that love. And yeah, Andrea felt her mother had been totally stony toward her. And it was moving and sort of tragic to understand that Munro had her own childhood experiences of abuse and sort of had conditioned herself to deal with it in this very compartmentalized way where she could not allow it to have been something like truly hard in her life. She kind of dismissed it, at least in conversation. I think in writing, she like allowed it to assume its proper proportions in a way. But then she sort of repeated that with her daughter, where she was sort of like, aren't you over this already? Like couldn't understand that this was still the defining trauma for Andrea's life.
2: Our guest today is writer Rachel Avee from The New Yorker. We'll be right back after a short break. I'm Tanya Mosley, and this is Fresh Air.

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1: Nothing rises to the level of corruption that is sort of happening right in front of us. Like, whatever you're uncovering kind of pales. No one's hiding anything anymore, in a way. And I guess I'm just like, it's been a struggle for me and for other journalists I'm friends with to sort of think about what constitutes a story these days. I think, like, complicated stories that hold different viewpoints, that don't take the kind of expected, predictable argument, are something to hold on to and that feel at risk. And so I don't want to write stories where I know the answer from the beginning or where I know what the argument is going to be. I like to really feel uncertain until the piece is done.
2: Rachel Aviv, thank you so much for this book and this conversation.
1: Thank you so much.
2: Rachel Aviv's new essay collection is called You Won't Get Free of It, Stories of Mothers and Daughters. Coming up, TV critic John Powers reviews the new comedy series Alice and Steve. This is Fresh Air.
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6: I'm Robin Young. Susanna Kaysen's 1993 memoir, Girl Interrupted, about her stay in a mental institution as a teen, became a movie, is now an off-Broadway musical. 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
7: 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Would you think something you did would do that? 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
2: This is Fresh Air. The offbeat new comedy Alice and Steve tells the story of decades-old friends who have a bitter falling out when Steve gets romantically involved with Alice's 20-something daughter. Critic at large John Powers says the show drove him crazy in a lot of ways, but its best moments kept him watching.
8: I grew up watching episodic shows on network TV, nearly all of them formulaic, but some indelibly great. Then, like everyone else, I moved into the days of what my colleague David Biancooley dubbed Platinum TV, where series like The Sopranos and The Wire and Fleabag aspired to something higher. What both these eras had in common was that their shows were carefully crafted. They had an internal logic and a tone that held them together. In recent years, though, there's been a proliferation of shows that, possibly obeying some algorithm, care less for coherence than sensation. They lurch among tones, from cuteness to sentimentality to meanness, stirring in random plot twists along the way. Bouncing all over the emotional map, these shows depend on compelling actors and a few memorable scenes to make us overlook their loose construction. A great example is Alice and Steve, an entertaining but sometimes exasperating six-part British comedy on Hulu about two 50-something best friends who turn on each other after he gets involved with her 26-year-old daughter. While the premise is juicy, it's also a tad yucky, and I'm mainly tuned in because its title characters are played by performers Jemaine Clement from Flight of the Conchords and Nicola Walker, whom I've raved up on this show more than once. The series starts poorly, with Steve and Alice going on a cutesy bender after a friend's funeral. Now, I always hate drunk scenes, which are an invitation to overact. As Clement and Walker bray their lines, we learn that Steve's a divorced celebrity hairstylist who can't find a girlfriend, while Alice is a clothes designer with a doting younger husband, nicely played by Joel Fry, a sweetie pie of a teenage son, that's Tyrese Eaton Dice, and, of course, that 26-year-old daughter, Izzy, who's inherited her mother's willfulness. Played by Yale Topol-Margalit,

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1: 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And they are demanding better.
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13: 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Sunny and hot all week with afternoon thunderstorms, highs in the 90s, and heat index values in the triple digits.
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0: A huge statue has bitten the dust in Kolkata, and almost no one is shedding any tears. Sports Today describes it.
1: It has stood tall in front of the iconic Salt Lake Stadium in Kolkata for several years. In front of the VIP gate is the sculpture of a headless torso with two balls on its feet and the Biswa Bangla ball on the top of the waist.
0: It is hard to describe. Two muscled, veiny legs in white soccer shorts, and on top of the shorts, instead of a torso, a big ball like a globe. The Bengali letter Bo standing in for Bisho Bangla, or Bengal and the world. And when a new government came to power in the state recently, ousting the old one, which had been here for 15 years, that statue was one of the first things to go. This is Sandeep Roy in Kolkata. The former chief minister of West Bengal, Mamata Banerjee, lamented, "I feel very bad." That's natural. The statue was apparently her brainchild. She had designed the logo on it. She said sports fans loved to take selfies with it. But few sympathized. Her government had removed a long-standing public art project as well, overnight. Poruma, a sculpture showing a tribal woman inspired by folk art. It was by renowned artist Shanu Lahiri, who had died the year before. It had become such a landmark since it was installed in 1987. The area had become known as Poruma Island. But it had to make way for one of the Bisho Bangla globes. Now one might say, what goes around comes around. At that time, the artist Chitrabanu Mojumdar had told the Times of India, "In the US, minimalist sculptor Richard Serra's works have often courted controversy and led to public debate. Why can't that happen here?" He was probably referring to the tilted arc affair. In 1981, Serra installed a 15-ton rusting steel slab that cut across Federal Plaza in Lower Manhattan. He didn't think public art had to necessarily beautify public space. He wanted to disrupt it instead. Many New Yorkers didn't agree. New York Times art critic Grace Gluck called it an awkward, bullying piece that may conceivably be the ugliest outdoor art in the city. Employees of the government offices around the plaza collected signatures demanding its removal. It led to a hearing and heated debates, as recounted in the documentary Tilted Arc. Some government officials panned it.
2: Abstract art is fine and dandy, but when the public puts its money up for it, I think it ought to have some say in the matter.
0: The jury voted to remove the sculpture. Serra sued, citing his right to free speech, but to no avail. The sculpture belonged to the government, not him.
3: Obviously, I hope the arc is removed and auctioned off if possible. There is no shame in admitting a $175,000 mistake.
0: One night, it was cut up and hauled away to a scrap metal yard. Serra protested, but to no avail.
4: I can't live in a country that commissions my art, invites me to the White House, shakes my hand, and tears my work down.
0: And Serra warned against valuing art via referendum.
4: You know, if you had a referendum between a slot machine and Beethoven, there'd be no Beethoven.
0: It all raises an interesting question about public art, whether in Kolkata or New York. What is the real purpose of public art? In India, most of the time, it's either about beautification or it's just a monument to patriotism. In fact, public art in India these days tends to believe bigger is always better. India has the world's tallest, second tallest, and third tallest sitting statues. Public art in general is not something born out of public discussion, input, and demand. The former government had promised to make Kolkata into London. And as part of that project, it had installed mini Big Ben clock towers all over the city. And as a gift for soccer lovers, a statue of football great Messi when he visited the city. Now the Messi statue is gone as well, as part of the public art change sweeping the city. When the minister says the football statue was ugly, few disagreed. However, when a minister says it will be replaced by something more aesthetically pleasing, many are wary as they brace themselves for more giant statues. Just playing a different political ballgame.

0: At least as far back as 200 million years ago, cycads grew in abundance. And at the peak of their distribution and diversity, they lived alongside the dinosaurs. These so-called living fossils were a fixture of tropical prehistoric landscapes and have changed little since then. Yet today, they face their greatest threats in poaching, habitat destruction, and climate change. I'm Jennifer Bernstein, CEO and the William C. Steer Senior President at the New York Botanical Garden, and this is Plant People. Today, I'm joined by Dr. Dennis Stevenson, previously our Vice President for Botanical Science here at NYBG and currently the Senior Curator Emeritus Editor at Botanical Review. He is one of the world's top cycad experts, and together we're exploring the storied past and challenging future of these ancient and unique plants. Hi, Dennis. Welcome to Plant People.
1: Oh, well, I'm glad to be here. Thanks for having me.
0: Well, I'm so glad to talk to you today. It's always fun to speak with you. And we're going to have a great conversation about cycads. And you are the perfect person to have that conversation with. So for listeners who may not be familiar, what exactly are cycads and how do they differ from more common plants like ferns or palms?
1: Well, they're a very ancient lineage, as we pointed out. But it's their growth habit. They tend to be single-stem plants that we don't think of as very branched. And they really look like a cactus with palm leaves.
0: Yeah, that's a good description. So what drew you to focus your research on cycads?
1: Well, that's a very interesting story, actually. My academic grandfather had published on the structure of the growing points of cycads in several papers. And they were always of interest to me. But sometimes things in your career are serendipitous. And after I finished my PhD, I had a postdoc at Harvard University, but I was stationed at Fairchild Tropical Garden in Miami. And they have the best cycad collection in the world. Mm. And I'm going, this is perfect. Yeah. So I think that's what really started it for me.
0: Well, I can see how being at Fairchild, you would be inspired because they have some incredible plants there. And I love that phrase, academic grandfather. Can you explain what that means for our listeners?
1: Yes. My major professor for my PhD, it was his professor, and he was on my PhD committee, my academic grandfather, except he passed. And they were the authors of the primary plant morphology textbook through three or four editions.
0: I've heard other colleagues of ours talk about their forebearers in science in exactly that same way. And I think it's nice because it speaks to the continuity of science and the fact that nothing is ever really fully resolved in one person's career. We're always continuing to broaden our understanding. So it's a nice turn of phrase. So you found them interesting. You found yourself at a place where they were in abundance. What about them has kept you focused for so long?
1: I've gone through various phases in studying them. And the first phase was taking up where my academic grandfather left off in the developmental anatomy or structure of that shoot system. It so happened that simultaneously, a man that I knew as an undergraduate had given a talk at the Ohio Academy of Science meeting, and he was retiring to Fairchild. And he was interested in the reproduction of these plants. And their reproductive cycle is just amazing. There are a few seed plants, actually the only ones, I guess, extant, that have motile male gametes. And they have these sperm cells that are so big, you can see them on the slide with the naked eye. And so then the idea was, well, we have all these living plants there. We could look at them experimentally to see how this system really works. So once I did the anatomy stuff, I then moved into the reproductive side and the pollination biology because nobody knew how they got pollinated, yet they have male plants versus female plants. How does the pollen get over there? And how does the system work? So because there's a native one in Florida, and in the wild areas at the Montgomery Botanical Center, I was able to work out the reproductive cycle of them in some detail. Hmm. Then I went, well, you know, they got these really weird compounds. And one of them is called DMAA, and it's a neurotoxin. It's a non-protein amino acid, to be specific. But the really cool part was we found weevil pollination in these plants and that the weevils were consuming the plant. So we went, whoa, wait a minute. These guys should be dead. But they weren't dead. they were living. So we tried to figure out how did they deal with this BMAA. And it ends up that they actually sequester it in their cocoon cases and make poisonous cocoon cases against their predators.
0: So the pollinators, the weevils, were also eating them?
1: Yep, they eat them. And they sequester this BMAA, they secrete it out into their cocoon cases. So it doesn't stop them from growing. Any other organism, well, we would just die. There's right. something called cattle staggers in Australia, where the livestock will eat cycad leaves. And it's a neurotoxin. In fact, Oliver Sacks wrote a whole book on them
0: right.
1: in Island of the Colorblind.
0: So they sequester it so that the weevils can still pollinate and do what they're doing without
1: right.
0: dying, but so that they can still procreate.
1: Because the weevils go through their life cycle by copulating on the female cones and then ovipositing on the male cones. So they go through their life cycle inside these plants.
0: Mm. It's amazing all of the strategies that plants have developed. So let's talk a little bit about this description that you often hear about cycads as living fossils. What does that mean? And what do we know about their ancient history alongside dinosaurs?
1: The older I get, the more I identify with living fossils, I must say. It's because of the early fossil record in the early Permian. They remain little changed, but yet they survive the vicissitudes of time. So you've got to say, okay, what's the secret? What's going on in this group of organisms that allow that? Well, there are certain things like the neurotoxins have developed would be a good one. That keeps your predators from munching on you.
0: Yeah.
1: But the time frame is that because from what we know in the fossil record, and it's pretty good, and there's some details in there, it allows us to have a plant that resembles a fossil, but it's still alive. So we can look at its life cycle and how it's functioning in a modern context on how they might compare to the conifers, ginkgo, and then, of course, the flowering plants. So there are lessons to be learned by looking at different organisms, just as looking at ferns might help me understand cycads.
0: Interesting. So they have this long persistence, and that allows us to understand what strategies they're using. And from that, what do we learn about biodiversity in general? Have we taken that knowledge and applied it in some particular ways?
1: Yes, in a way, because what we've learned from studying the extants, we do know the foibles they have. So we know that they were widespread and covered everywhere. And now, of course, they're very restricted. So what are their foibles? Well, one of their foibles was in their reproductive system, because it takes too long to get from one generation to the next. I mean, as fast as you could do to raise a plant from seed to making a cone, and that's under optimum greenhouse conditions, is 5 years. Many of these plants at Fairchild had been there 50 years before they made a cone. Mm-hmm. So not only do you have a long life cycle, which means you can't have a lot of genetic turnover in terms of mutations, but that whole process with the weevils takes almost 2 years. So part of the lesson is gigantism probably doesn't do you any good. Big unbranched plant, giant sperm, huge seeds with all kinds of stored stuff in them, often for naught.
0: Mm-hmm. Yeah, but they've done okay.
1: They're doing okay. And if we leave them alone, they'll continue to do okay.
0: The pods are so fun to see. They're often there in the conservatory.
1: Yes.
0: And I always point them out when I'm there with a visitor because they're amazing. And now I have more information to share about why they're so amazing.
1: You know, the tree stump thing that's in that house?
0: Mm-hmm.
1: Well, that plant, that cycas that's next to it,
0: mm-hmm.
1: is one of an original plant to the conservatory from 1905.
0: Oh, wow. Wow. That's amazing.
1: They're long lived.
0: Yeah. Yeah. So you mentioned a little bit about the range and how it's changed over time. Where in the world today do cycads grow naturally, and why are those environments particularly suitable?
1: One country that does pretty well with them is Australia. And I think it's partially because the Australians haven't destroyed their landscapes in a sense. So I think these plants just survive there. No known herbivores. And then parts of Africa, tropical Africa into Central Africa, where we still have undeveloped mountainous areas, and the plants seem to do well there. And really, it's the same thing in the New World. The odd man out a little bit is our one species in North America that's not a fossil, the Zamia pumila in Florida. And that seems to do well. And I think it does well because they're ones where if you damage them, and they often can make a second branch or two branches. And so they seem to be able to survive that kind of disturbance that goes on. They're underground. That's another secret some of them have used. So fires and desert situations don't damage them.
0: So you said it's not a fossil. Does that mean that this is a later species? It hasn't been around as long?
1: Yeah, they look pretty much the same. But for some reason, we would never put a fossil in a modern genus in the classification. I don't know why, but that's just what we do.
0: Okay. So this is a taxonomical
1: artifact. Yeah, but
0: artifact.
1: They look just like them.
0: Okay.
1: You'll get a kick out of this. I even reconstructed a fossil cone once. Because when you go to the lab and you see those big jars with the pickled things.
0: Yeah.
1: Well, the liquid all dried out and it dried out and it looked identical to a fossil.
0: Okay.
1: So I sent a picture to a paleobotanist and said, look what I found.
0: Did it work?
1: It worked. It did.
0: So many people are surprised to learn that cycads do still play very important ecological roles. So what benefits do they bring to their ecosystems, these
1: plants? Okay, well, they have these roots called coralloid roots. And what it is, they're ageotrophic. So they grow up towards the surface of the soil. And so they don't, instead of growing down, they grow up.
0: Okay.
1: And they form little masses around the base of the plant. And they have in them a blue-green alga, or cyanobacterium, as they're called, mm-hmm. that's a nitrogen fixer.
0: Ah, they come with their own fertilizer.
1: And they also can take a soil and add nitrogen to the area. It's really quite interesting because the other important nitrogen fixers that we know of are the bean family. Mm-hmm. But they use a different bacterium in a different way.
0: Mm.
1: The nitrogen thing was a big thing. Gloria Carusi and I had a couple of grants working on that.
0: Does that mean that they have a role to play in restoration efforts?
1: Partially, but also we want to know how that system works so we can utilize that to our system. So if we can dissect the pathways it uses, et cetera.
0: You can replicate it in other ways.
1: Yes, because there is a nitrogen pathway in the plant, and there's actually a nitrogen pathway in the blue-green algae. When they're living in the cycad, they use a third route.
0: Hmm.
1: So this obviously tells us something about making a situation where we could utilize these in crop plants, not to expect the normal situation, but to do it in such a way to utilize the known third route.
0: So a new route for nitrogen fixing that could be applied in crop situations.
1: Exactly.
0: That's very interesting. Conservationists warn that cycads are now among the most endangered plant groups on Earth. What are the main threats that they're facing today?
1: One of them is habitat destruction. The other one is the illegal trade. And I was very involved in that with the IUCN and developing an action plan and actually getting legislations passed to get certain things downlisted, and I'll explain that. So we tried to convince the community, you don't need a big plant. You can watch one grow.
0: Mm-hmm.
1: So we really pushed the downloading seeds. And that's because one person might have a pollen plant in Iowa and someone in England's got the ovulate plant. What are they going to do? So if they can send their pollen over and get seeds, they can then disperse those cultivated seeds and not take from the wild. So
0: is that what you did through the IUCN?
1: We did, yeah, that was one of the things that we did to try to stop. Because there's certain cultures that view a plant in your collection only of value if it's wild collected.
0: Mm.
1: So we had to get past that at the same time.
0: Yeah.
1: Cactus people know the same problem.
0: Yeah, cactus poaching has been a problem for a long time and ramped up actually recently during the pandemic, the demand.
1: Yeah. But the big push we did also, I should mention this one because it's so successful, particularly in Mexico, working with indigenous people. Don't go in the forest if some guy gives you $5 for a $200 plant for him. Go in the forest, harvest the seeds, start a nursery. So we actually got a grant to subsidize the starting of nurseries. They grow the seedlings up and they sell the plants, and there's a continuous renewable income then for the indigenous people.
0: That's a great example of creating a bioeconomy and doing it to a conservation end. So that's terrific. The International Union for the Conservation of Nature, I think it's worth just saying a word about what that organization does. We've talked about it on this podcast before, but this is an organization of conservation practitioners and scientists who identify threatened species, and they will put them on various lists of concern. The Red List is a very notable one. And it sounds like your work with them was about creating frameworks for disrupting the poaching that was happening. I'm interested to know, who's doing the poaching? Is it like a mass market gardener, or who is it that's the end user?
1: It's the same mentality as the cacti or orchid people.
0: Okay.
1: There are people who want to expand their cycad collection, and they'll do anything to go get them. Often someone would just fund a trip because they wanted to go somewhere and they could sneak some plants back. But I would go back to your IUCN comment, because I founded the cycad specialist group. And the first thing we did is make a world list of all the cycads. It's available online now. It's been through several reiterations, but we've listed then the threat to each species and given its distribution. And I think the good thing is some things have been downlisted.
0: Meaning that they've gone from the red list.
1: Put on appendix two.
0: Yeah. That's good. That means that the efforts are working.
1: Exactly.
0: Yeah. It's a great organization, and many of our scientists here at NYBG participate in the process that they undertake. And it's an important input to conservation frameworks and to conservation practices all over the world. I mean, we're a collections-based institution. I understand the impulse to collect. And these things are things of beauty, so I can understand the desire to have them, but not at the risk of the plant going extinct. That's not okay.
1: Well, I think cutting one leaf off to make a herbarium specimen is probably fine.
0: Yeah, okay. So there's a range.
1: Yeah, as opposed to digging it up. Yeah.
0: Well, it sounds like there are better alternatives now for people to get these plants if they want them. And watching them grow, I imagine, can be very satisfying for folks. You said that there are species that are being downlisted. Are there places where that's been particularly successful, where wild populations are regenerating or thriving in a way that at one point seemed unlikely?
1: There's a real focus in Mexico, for example. Another area where there's a focus is in South Africa, Australia, and China. Mm-hmm. China's gotten really good about that kind of thing now.
0: Yeah, it's interesting to think about places that are at different stages of development now in the context of the current science and the biodiversity crisis. So much of the development that was happening in the Industrial Revolution was taking place without the benefit of our current understanding about the way that these systems can and cannot regenerate and what happens when we lose species. But today we have a lot more information, so maybe countries are approaching it differently.
1: And I think getting the amateur community to raise plants and seedlings and stuff has also helped.
0: Yeah. Well, this is a way in which the exchange of information as between the scientific community and the avocational hobbyist has improved a lot with the internet. People who are interested in plants and who want to collect them but don't want to do it in a way that's irresponsible have ready access to a lot more information than they once did. So maybe that's helping.
1: Yeah, I believe that's true.
0: It sort of tracks with the growing interest in native plants. It's the other side of the coin. If you're interested mm-hmm. in plants in general, then you're thinking about systems, you're thinking about how to support your local biodiversity, and maybe you also are interested in rare plants, but you don't want to be irresponsible about it. So I think it's a good thing for there to be more global awareness about what are the most pressing conservation issues related to cycads right now. It sounds like there's been a lot of progress on the poaching question. What about habitat destruction? That's harder to deal with, isn't it?
1: Yeah. It is. It definitely is. I mean, there are various kinds of examples. If you're in the Amazon area and you flood an area, these guys are not aquatics.
0: Right.
1: They're gone.
0: Yeah.
1: And once you wipe them out in a place like that, to get it back is going to be very, very difficult. So it's various kinds of habitat destructions, because cycads aren't all desert plants. A lot of them are rainforest plants. In South America, there's one epiphytic one we have in the conservatory that's actually only found in the tops of trees in the mountains of Panama. Hmm. That one is really, really threatened because they keep cutting down for timber and various other usages. Its habitat's going to be gone.
0: You mentioned this idea of you don't know what you're losing when you lose a species because you don't know what you haven't yet understood. Are there potential uses, for example, human uses of these plants that you think we don't fully understand yet, but could be lost? Are there medical applications? I would think with a neurotoxin, there could be.
1: There's been some pursuit of it, but it stopped. But the notion of understanding neurodegeneration, like Oliver wrote about with this BMAA compound as an experimental compound. And we actually, Gloria Caruzzi and I, actually were using it in that little plant that botanists can grow by the thousands, Arabidopsis or the Theocrest, the experimental plant, using BMAA on it. And we got some interesting results of what it could do. We passed it off to some neuro people, but they never really picked it up.
0: Yeah. And so that's a good example, Dennis, because maybe in the moment in time with the available funding, that wasn't something that someone picked up, but that doesn't mean that the inquiry is done. But if the plants are extinct, there's nowhere to go.
1: Nowhere to go.
0: With
1: good point.
0: It. So an important reason to think about how we protect these plants. So if we have listeners who are interested in cycads, where would you point them to learn more? And where would you point them to help protect these plants?
1: There's a website called the Cycad Pages, which I think is extinct now that Ken Hill died, but it's still available. But there's a new one called the World List of Cycads. There's pictures of every species, where they are, ancillary information, photos of herbarium specimens and field photos, and we're constantly updating them. So there'll be a section on neurotoxicity on those pages. There'll be a section on chromosome numbers. There'll be a section on various topics that deal with them.
0: How many plants do you have at your home, Dennis?
1: Hardly any.
0: Yeah, this is a thing about botanists that is surprising. They don't cultivate plants indoors, really. It's not their thing.
1: Well, Jan goes nuts in our garden.
0: Okay, good.
1: But so yeah, all indoor plants, no, she doesn't want them either, you know?
0: Yeah. Well, Dennis, it's really fun to talk to you always. Thanks for coming to talk to us about cycads here on Plant People.
1: Thank you very much.
0: With hundreds of millions of years of cycad success behind us, it's all the more important that these living fossils survive this difficult time in their history for the benefit of the planet and for future generations. If you'd like to learn more about what you've heard in this episode, check out our show notes at nybg.org.
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3: This is Everything is Alive, an interview show in which all the subjects are inanimate objects. I'm Ian Chillog. Well, why don't we have you introduce yourself for us?
4: Well, what's your name?
3: My name is Ian.
4: My name is Ian. I'm a mirror.
3: Are you just saying your name is Ian because my name is Ian?
4: Well, I'm not sure what my name would be otherwise.
3: Well, like if I said my name is Jennifer, you would say...
4: My name is Jennifer.
3: What if no one is standing in front of you?
4: Then I wouldn't be talking.
3: So, Ian, you are always reflecting something. Do you feel like the thing you're reflecting?
4: I guess so. I guess I feel like it on the surface, but not fully, if that makes sense.
3: Yeah.
4: Like right now, I kind of feel like you, but I don't have your memories and I don't know what you had for breakfast. I just feel like you right now.
3: I had a bagel.
4: Oh, I guess I've never seen one, but I saw one in reverse once.
3: I would think a bagel would be one thing that would be the same mirror image or, you know, regular.
4: Oh, I meant like coming back up out of a person.
3: Can you tell how I feel about you? Because right now I'm mostly focused on you.
4: I guess I don't know if it's how you feel about me or how you feel about yourself.
3: I think I like you.
4: I think I like you too.
3: But maybe you're just reflecting back my affection for you. Do you have a way of telling the difference?
4: No one's ever asked me this many questions before.
3: Is it weird being asked questions?
4: A little bit. I want to ask some back to you.
3: You can ask questions back to me.
4: How's your day going?
3: Pretty good so far.
4: Same. Do you like cilantro?
3: Sure.
4: Same. Do you know what vampires are?
3: Yes. Why do you ask?
4: I've never seen one. When was the first time you saw a mirror?
3: I don't think I know. But I was thinking recently, when I was a kid, I was obsessed with going into my parents' bathroom and making the mirrors reflect each other into this long mirror tunnel where I could see, like, you know, infinite me's.
4: Wow. I want to say I remember that too, but I don't. I think when I was a kid, I was exactly the same as I am right now, and nothing happened to me that doesn't still happen to me. I've always been in this bathroom, in this restaurant.
3: I want to ask you more about where you are. Are you the only mirror in the bathroom?
4: I've never seen another mirror. I mostly just stare at a wall.
3: Does that get boring? You know, you're fixed in place. Do you get tired of looking at the opposite wall?
4: I guess I get tired of looking like the opposite wall. It's the thing I look like the most, actually. But the wall always reminds me I'm not the same as it.
3: How do you mean?
4: Like, the wall gets to stay the same, but I have to change. I don't get to decide when I have to change. Are you always the same person?
3: Basically, I think. I guess you're saying you're not always the same person.
4: I'm never a person.
3: Right.
4: What do you do for fun?
3: I've never known how to answer that question.
4: What is a shower like? Do babies think? Why does anybody do anything? Do I remind you of anyone?
3: I mean, right now I'm looking at my own face, so I guess you remind me of me.
4: You remind me of me, too.
3: When you're not staring at the wall, you're looking at people.
4: Mm-hmm.
3: Can I ask you to describe what a person looks like to you?
4: Yeah, they have a face and a head and a torso and arms.
3: And legs.
4: I've never seen that.
3: Yeah, I guess you're only seeing people from the waist up. Do you want to see legs? I mean, I could show you my legs.
4: Yeah, I guess so. You keep mentioning them.
3: Okay, here it goes. Just pull them up. Those are my legs.
4: I don't think I like them.
3: You don't like my legs?
4: Is it supposed to be like that? Are they supposed to... It looks like there's bones, but also not bones, and...
3: Well, that's true.
4: I don't know. The lines don't make sense to me. I guess I look like legs now.
3: Yeah.
4: I guess maybe it's okay to be legs. I am legs. What are on the ends?
3: These are feet. They're like the hands of the legs.
4: Those are not hands. I've seen a lot of hands. Those are not hands. Are those where roller skates go?
3: Yeah. Why do you ask?
4: I don't like roller skates.
3: Ben Hebert, hello. How are you?
5: Very, very good. How are you?
3: I'm well, thank you. So Ben, you're a violin dealer, and I understand you have a violin by John Joseph Merlin, the man who invented roller skates.
5: Yeah, I've only ever seen, well, one cello and one other violin, and there's this rather fun one from 1785 that we're working on at the moment. It's a strange thing. But then Merlin was a strange person too.
3: Yeah, well, can you lay out a little bit what you know about him?
5: Well, we think that he comes from Belgium and sort of appears on the London scene in the Enlightenment, sort of fairly much out of nowhere, and as a clockmaker, but clearly as somebody who had both extraordinary amounts of ideas, the means to sort of follow up on those ideas, and the ability to turn that into a kind of, well, actually very sort of literally a museum of inventions, which were really sort of testing what technology could do. So he was, you know, clearly a mechanical genius. And there's an amazing instrument, which, although it's a fairly standard harpsichord, it's got a system where it can write down the notes as you play them. So essentially the first computer printer.
3: Wow.
5: Back in the 1770s. And actually, we know that Charles Babbage, who's the father of computing, saw his Museum of Things as a child and then ultimately even bought some of the things that Merlin had made because he was so fascinated with the way that they worked. So I think if Babbage is the father of computing, I think Merlin is one of the innovators which put Babbage in that position. He's a sort of grandfather of the modern computing age to an extent.
3: Wow. So, grandfather of modern computing, maker of violins, genius mechanical mind, and he invented roller skates.
5: That's right. Yeah, so it actually starts with all sorts of other things. And I think, you know, it comes back to clockmaking as well, because it's a sort of a bit of a segue. So deal with me. Give me some patience. But because he knew about how cogs and gears worked and how you could create something where, you know, a small amount of power can turn into a large amount of power, one of the things that we do know that he was making was essentially sort of wheelchairs, which you could, you know, turn a crank and actually they would move. So sort of automatically powered wheelchairs at a very, very early time at that point. So he's very firmly, and one of the things that he's commercially successful about is getting human beings to move by wheel. And I guess from that, it's not a big leap to think about roller skates.
3: And I understand when he decided to finally unveil this invention of roller skates, there was kind of an incident.
5: Well, we know about this because there's a wonderful anecdote which appears in 1825. A writer called Thomas Busby, he writes, "One of the ingenious novelties was a pair of skates contrived to run on wheels. Supplied with these and a violin, he mixed in the motley group of one Mrs. Cowley's masquerades at Carlisle House, when not having provided the means of retarding his velocity or commanding its direction, he impelled himself against a mirror of more than 500 pounds value, dashed it to atoms, broke his instrument to pieces, and wounded himself most severely." Mirrors in the 18th century were, you know, pretty much a king's ransom to get a big one. And you can imagine somebody trying to play the violin, trying to ride on roller skates for the first time, and hasn't invented the brakes yet.
3: It's amazing that humans continued roller skating after there had been one attempt at roller skating and it had ended in disaster, and yet we continued.
5: Yeah, I guess he must have worked on figuring out how to make brakes fairly quickly afterwards.

0: Ian, can I ask you, is it true breaking a mirror is 7 years bad luck?
1: Well, it would definitely be 7 years of bad luck for me. Probably more. I don't know if I could ever come back from something like that.
0: Yeah, mirrors don't really get put back together.
1: You could become a disco ball. Kind of like how humans could become a tree.
0: Sorry?
1: Yeah, I heard someone come in here once, and she was saying how when she died, she wanted to be tree-mated. Anyways, I want to become a disco ball if I ever break it.

0: Ian, can you tell me about the time a bird got in the bathroom?
1: Oh, yeah. Oh, that was one of the best days of my life. The bird came in and it was really scary because it was a lot quicker than anything that had been in here before. And it was flying around, but then it saw me. And I guess we fell in love.
0: You fell in love with a bird.
1: Yeah. Well, I guess the bird fell in love with me. And then I fell in love with it.
0: I hesitate to even mention this because I never want to question another relationship. But I've read that birds, because they don't have self-awareness, if they see themselves in a mirror, they think it's another bird.
1: With us, it was real, though. I could tell.
0: How did you know you were in love?
1: Well, it stopped right in front of me, and it stood on the sink, and it just looked at me like no one had ever looked at me before. And it fluttered its wings, and I just knew. But then this little kid came in and freaked out, and then some more people came in, and the bird left. And I never saw it again.
0: Do you think about the bird a lot?
1: Yeah, whenever the lights go out.
0: You know, we've been talking for a little while now, and I've just kind of been staring into my own face the whole time.
1: Oh, yeah.
0: It's maybe the longest I've ever looked at myself.
1: How has that been for you?
0: I mean, I guess it's okay. Weirdly, I've been thinking of it as you, even though it's my face.
1: Does it feel weird? Does it feel like you're going crazy?
0: A little bit. It feels a little like I've just been imagining this whole thing. That you haven't been talking to me at all. That I've just been talking to myself, imagining it's you.
1: I guess that's possible.
0: I don't know how I would know.
1: I don't know how I would know either.
0: I mean, if it was me asking these questions, but then it was also me answering the questions, and I thought it was you, but it was just me the whole time.
1: How do I know that I'm not just asking questions, thinking it's you, but really it's me?
0: What if one of us isn't real?
1: How do I know people are even a thing? Maybe I just made up a creature called people. And every so often, I imagine one of these people coming in here. And maybe you showing me your legs was just my imagination filling in some gaps.
0: I don't think that's what's happening. I don't think so either. What?
1: I don't think so either.
0: What if I've imagined everything? What if no one has ever talked to me? What if there isn't anything else? What if it's all been in my head?
1: What are you talking about?
0: No one's asked me this many questions before.

This is Everything is Alive. The show is produced by Jennifer Mills with me, Ian Chillog, and Eva Walchover. Special thanks this week to Emily Spivak. Special thanks last week to Arwen Nix and Sarah Geis. Our editor is Hilary Frank. Ian, the mirror, or Jennifer, the mirror, was played by Alexandra Song-Sha. 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That's alexsongxia.com. And her Twitter and Instagram is alexsnog. A big thanks to Benjamin Hebert for telling us about John.

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1: Radiotopia from PRX. 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

0: Mr. Eater.
1: This is Bird Note. When waterfowl are in decline, hunters are some of the first people to sound the alarm and fund the recovery. Jared Henson is a project manager with Ducks Unlimited, a nonprofit hunting and conservation group.
2: The North American model of conservation puts the bulk of the responsibility to fund conservation on hunters, because hunters in general are the consumptive users of those habitats, and they're just more willing to give money to that cause.
1: That money not only comes from hunting license sales, but also taxes on gear.
2: So guns, ammo, binoculars, all those sporting goods that you would use for hunting, a portion of that tax goes to the states, and they can then allocate that into conservation funding.
1: Financial support is just one way that hunters contribute to habitat management.
2: Waterfowl biologists and scientists have been leveraging hunters for data for almost 100 years now. The big thing now is avian influenza. Hunters are some of the first to see the impacts of that in the field, especially since the main vector for it is waterfowl. And so hunters really play a big role in disease monitoring.
1: Learn more about how hunters support wildlife conservation in Season 8 of Bring Birds Back. 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I'm Jazzy Johnson.
3: This is Matt Brown, and I'm talking with Jim Brown, my father, about his time as a Peace Corps physical education teacher and coach in Colombia, South America, from 1962 to 1964. You were assigned to a university in Bucaramanga, Colombia, near the border of Venezuela. What were those first few days like when you arrived in country?
4: I remember that first day very clearly. Bob Bergstrom and I had been in Bogota with the rest of the group. So we got on a plane, Avianca, and we flew to Bucaramanga. We get off this plane, and there's a welcoming committee there. City officials, people from the university where we're going to work. And at the same time, there were several hundred people behind the fences, waving, cheering, like we were celebrities. And I asked one of the people, I said, how did you get all these people out to visit, to see us like this? He said, oh, they come every Sunday afternoon to watch the planes take off and land. And then later that week, they had a reception for us at a hotel. And it was for Dan Friedman, an English teacher, and Tom Tolman, another English teacher, and for Bob Bergstrom and I from the PE part of the group. So we're talking to these people, small talk kind of stuff. And one of them commented, I don't know how he knew this, that three of us were left-handed. And I nodded and wanted to use my new Spanish, and I agreed with him. And whatever I said didn't come out quite right. The hostess smiled and changed the subject. And a few minutes later, Dan pulled me aside and said, Jim, I'm pretty sure that you just told these guys we were leftists. So it probably wasn't the message that the Peace Corps had in mind when they sent us to South America to offset the spread of communism, but I had already announced who we were.
3: To that end, is it fair to say that it took a while for all of you to get comfortable speaking Spanish?
4: Taking a while is a little bit of an understatement. There were several in our group who could speak Spanish who were very fluent, but for most of us, it was a work in progress. But even when we made mistakes, and we all made mistakes, Colombians were so nice and understanding and wanted to help, and it helped us.

0: get better every day. There were still bumps and speed bumps along the way. Kevin Dixon was in our group. He was a 6'7 guy from Boston who played basketball and baseball at the University of Denver. And he turned out to be a great coach, but Spanish wasn't good, and he would be the first one to tell you that. They sent Kevin to Tunja, which is a city north of Bogota, to conduct a basketball clinic, and a couple hundred people showed up, students, teachers, coaches. And at the end of the clinic, they asked Kevin to come forward and accept a gift and say a few words. He tried to thank them and say that he was embarrassed to be given such a nice gift, but he used a word that sounds in English a lot like embarrassed. It meant something else. Kevin had just announced to the group that he was pregnant.
1: Did that take a second to sink in, or do you think he realized that only years later?
0: Months later, maybe years later, but once the story got out, it spread around the country, and it's brought up at every reunion we've ever had.
1: Where'd you live while you were there?
0: For the first couple of months, we lived in a dorm at the university, and then we moved to an apartment. Actually, our boss, our Colombian boss, said they were building this new apartment over a theater not far from the university, and would we be interested in it? So we went and looked. It was $75 a month, split four ways. We had to get permission from the Peace Corps in Bogota because there was a rule that no more than two volunteers could live together in the same place. So we got the okay. We moved in. It had four bedrooms, two baths, hot water on good days, had a kitchen, had a living room, and living over a theater. I saw more movies in 2 years than I lived in Bucaramanga than I've seen the rest of my life. The theater was air-conditioned, which was important. So that was one reason. I just would go downstairs to cool off. And they also had subtitles, so it helped me with my Spanish. That's my excuse.
1: What did other volunteers think when they visited your palatial apartment?
0: Unbelieving. A lot of these people were living in pretty dismal places out in the countryside. And they would come into Bucaramanga to get supplies and come by the apartment, and they were just dumbfounded. First, they would say, did you check this out with the Peace Corps? Do they know about this? But they liked it, and they ended up staying with us often when they would come into town. So they were jealous, but it worked out okay. And it turned out that all of our people around the country, the PE people and English teachers, were living in similar apartments or hotels or whatever. We were expected to live at the level of whoever we were working with, and that apartment was consistent with that.
1: I grew up in Louisiana. You grew up in Louisiana, and food is a huge part of life and culture in that state. What was it like going from Louisiana to this completely different culture with a completely different kind of food?
0: Well, I knew we weren't in Louisiana anymore. We ate breakfast in the apartment. We ate lunch at the cafeteria at the university. But it was every day. This didn't change. Rice, yuca, a little meat, beans, and a Coca-Cola. 2 or 3 pesos. But we just got tired of that. And we made a deal with this Thai restaurant in a hotel to eat one meal a day. I mean, who knew? Bucaramanga, Colombia, 60 years ago, there was a great Thai restaurant. It was like living in New York or Atlanta, someplace like that. So it was great. We kept enough food in the apartment to keep us going. There was a bakery 2 doors down. Fruits were easy to find and very cheap. You could get papayas, pineapples, bananas. Pineapple cost 10 cents, a dime in U.S. money. So one day we bought a whole stalk of bananas for a buck and change. Thought we were getting a great deal. It didn't occur to us at the time that whole stalk of yellow bananas might get ripe at the same time. So we were against the clock. We were up against the clock from the minute we got out of that market. 7 days, tops, eat a whole stalk of bananas. The numbers just didn't work for us. That was the last time we made that mistake.
1: This is Matt Brown. You've been listening to an interview with Jim Brown, a physical education teacher and coach in Colombia during the Peace Corps' earliest years.

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5: 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Sunny and hot all week with afternoon thunderstorms, highs in the 90s, and heat index values in the triple digits.
6: It's been nearly a year since the Trump administration dismantled USAID and made massive cuts to the State Department. What's been the impact? From WAMU and NPR in Washington, this is 1A. Hi, I'm Jen White.
7: And I'm Todd Swillett.
6: The Trump administration has transformed the way the U.S. approaches humanitarian aid and foreign policy after a year of slashing programs and laying off diplomats.
7: Most Americans favor foreign aid, according to new polling, and research shows that hundreds of thousands of people have died because of the cuts. So how has the United States' global reach shifted?
6: We sit down with the former ambassador and former State Department workers to hear their thoughts about the effects of these cuts and the future of the U.S. approach to aid. That's all coming up after this news.
8: Live from NPR News, I'm Giles Snyder. Maine Democratic Senate candidate Graham Plattner is denying allegations of sexual assault reported Monday by Politico.
9: I wanted to directly address the troubling, serious, and false allegations against me. Any accusation of non-consensual behavior is categorically false. Over the last 10 months, I have been deeply humbled.
8: In a social media video, Plattner said he is reflecting on the best path forward. Democrats have been pulling their endorsements, and party leaders are urging Plattner to withdraw as the party's nominee for the U.S. Senate seat currently held by Republican Senator Susan Collins. Belgium has ended American World Cup dreams with a 4-1 victory in Seattle. Steve Futterman is there.
10: Flo Balogun did play, but it didn't make much difference as the U.S.'s World Cup dreams come to a shattering end. Belgium easily beats the U.S. 4-1. Belgium led virtually from start to finish, taking a 1-0 lead in the ninth minute. The only U.S. goal came in the 31st minute on a free kick by Malik Tillman. But just 2 minutes later, Belgium regained the lead, and the U.S. never seriously threatened after that. Hanging over the match was the controversy involving Balogun. Initially, he was not supposed to play in the match because of a red card in his last match. But the U.S. strongly protested. Donald Trump made a phone call to FIFA's president. Eventually, Balogun was allowed to play. But that decision has brought criticism from soccer officials around the world. For NPR News, I'm Steve Futterman at the World Cup in Seattle.
8: Officials in Dallas County, Texas, refusing to release a full autopsy report of an Afghan immigrant who died in ICE custody in March, despite multiple public information requests. The county is asking Texas Attorney General Ken Paxton, the state's Republican senatorial candidate, to block the report's release, citing an ongoing federal criminal investigation, as Houston Public Media's Andrew Schneider reports.
11: Mohammed Nazir Pakhtiwal's death certificate says he died from anaphylaxis and asthma, the result of an adverse drug reaction and ingestion of methamphetamine. It does not explain when or how he could have obtained access to illegal drugs while in ICE custody. And his brother, Nasir Pakhtiwal, says he had no known allergies.
12: He was not a criminal. He was not a threat to the public, to this country. He fought for this country. So all I want
13: is the truth.
11: Nazir Pakhtiawal fought alongside U.S. Army Special Forces in Afghanistan for more than a decade before being resettled in Texas in 2021 after Kabul fell to the Taliban. He was seized by ICE outside his home near Dallas on March 13th and was dead less than 24 hours later. For NPR News, I'm Andrew Schneider in Houston.
8: And you're listening to NPR News. President Trump is on his way to Turkey. He boarded Air Force One late Monday night for the trip to Ankara for a NATO summit. He is to arrive a day after Russia hammered Ukraine's capital and the surrounding region with missiles and drones. At least 22 people were killed. Trump is to meet with Ukrainian President Volodymyr Zelensky on the sidelines of the summit. Zelensky expected to highlight Ukraine's need for more U.S.-made Patriot interceptor missiles to boost Ukraine's air defenses. The death toll from last month's twin earthquakes in Venezuela is rising, and from Caracas, John Otis reports that thousands are still missing.
14: The quakes that struck on June 24th have left more than 3,500 people dead, according to the latest official figures. Around Caracas, posters taped to trees and lampposts show photos of some of the thousands who are still missing. Legions of families who lost their homes are staying in temporary shelters in parks and plazas. Some of the displaced, like Wilfredo Delgado, sneak back into their condemned buildings to fetch supplies and take showers, despite government warnings. After returning safely from his eighth-floor apartment, Delgado says government inspectors overreacted by blocking it off. This building is still strong, he says. It's still intact. For NPR News, I'm John Otis in Caracas.
8: Actor George Clooney in line for a Lifetime Achievement Award. Organizers of this September's Venice Film Festival announced Monday that Clooney will be honored with the Golden Lion. I'm Joel Snyder, NPR News.
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16: 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July 7th, 1969. John Lennon releases Give Peace a Chance in the U.S., a song he and Yoko, along with a chorus of guests and friends, recorded at their bed inn in a Montreal hotel room.

0: Cases 1A. I'm Jen White.
1: And I'm Todd Zwilling.
0: It's been nearly a year since the Trump administration's major reshaping of the State Department. The administration said it was part of their effort to overhaul the federal government and streamline and reduce redundancies.
1: On July 8th of last year, the Supreme Court cleared the way for the administration's massive reduction in force plan, just a part of what was known as Elon Musk's DOGE plan at the time. Days later, the State Department began laying off over 1,350 employees, including Foreign Service officers.
0: And only a week prior, U.S. aid was effectively dismantled. What remained was absorbed into the State Department.
1: The mass firings outraged current and former diplomats. The American Foreign Service Association said this: losing more diplomatic expertise at this critical global moment is a catastrophic blow to our national interests.
0: As part of our If You Can Keep It series, where we look at the state of our democracy, we ask what this reshaping has meant for the U.S.'s global power, aid, and diplomacy. Also, how is the agency operating today, and what happened to all those former employees? Let's bring in our panel to learn more. Joining us in studio is Akbar Shahid Ahmed. He's a diplomatic correspondent at Notice and the author of the upcoming book, Crossing the Red Line: Biden, His Advisors, and Israel's War in Gaza. Akbar, it's always great to have you.
2: Thanks for having me.
0: Also with us is Ambassador Larry Andre. He's a professor at the University of Texas at Austin's LBJ School of Public Affairs. He worked in USAID and served in the State Department for 33 years as the U.S. Ambassador to Somalia, Djibouti, and Mauritania. Ambassador Andre, welcome back to the program.
3: Thank you. Thank you for asking me back.
0: And Maryam Safi, a Foreign Service officer for 17 years. She served in Cairo during the Arab uprisings in 2011. She later served in Baghdad during the U.S. military withdrawal from Iraq. And she most recently served as a senior advisor to the State Department's chief artificial intelligence officer before being part of the July 11th purge. Maryam, welcome.
4: Thanks for having me.
0: We'd love to hear from you as well. What is the importance of U.S. diplomacy and aid overseas? If you were affected by the cuts, tell us your story. Email us at 1A@WAMU.org. Akbar, let's just start with a reminder of what happened a year ago. What did that original reduction in force look like for the State Department?
2: Absolutely. So the Trump administration wasn't shy about their intentions for the State Department from the get-go. They made it clear they felt in that telling it was a bloated agency. They felt it was doing work they didn't want it to be doing, specifically human rights work, specifically work around countering disinformation, for instance. These are some of the ideological bugbears, right, of the entire MAGA movement. What they did then was they kind of offered folks two options. One was a fork in the road, where you could take a package to be let go, or sort of wait and see what would happen to you. And that was where this was especially brutal, Jen, this kind of mass layoff that did happen last July, because many people who weren't expecting to be removed, I remember that day being outside the State Department, you know, and you'd see people coming out in tears who would say, look, I was in this extremely sensitive intelligence position, right? I was working on Russia and China. The Trump administration says they care about great powers. This doesn't make sense. And a lot of the people who were also let go were in this kind of weird gap where they just didn't have jobs because of bureaucratic reasons, right? This wasn't something based on any kind of clear performance metrics, interviews, a direct process. It was really a number that Secretary Rubio wanted to hit.
1: We remember the images at the time of State Department employees leaving through the front doors, the Hall of Nations, their fellow employees applauding them as they left. It was an emotional time at the department. Maryam, you were there. You experienced those firings. What was your sense of how the administration decided who would be fired and who would be spared?
4: So thank you for having me. And this is the one-year anniversary of the purge. And I use that term very deliberately, that it was a purge rather than sort of a bureaucratic reorganization because of how indiscriminate the process was. So Foreign Service officers, as Akbar mentioned, were not tied to our positions. We're commissioned officers like the military. So even if our position is eliminated, we would just rebid on another job. And that happened recently, for example, there was a closure in Peshawar and those Foreign Service officers who lost their jobs just rebid on assignments. For whatever reason, and I think my guess is the reason we were indiscriminately and arbitrarily eliminated is to send a message that this could happen to anyone. So it created a chilling effect within the organization. So that day, I'll never forget, I was working on artificial intelligence. This is a bipartisan issue that everybody cares about. And I had just built a training float, actually, to send diplomats for a full year, civil and foreign service officers, to get smart on AI, quantum, and biotech at universities like Boise State, Georgia Tech, Stanford, all over the United States, across, you know, the country. And it was actually an idea that Colin Powell, a Republican, seeded 20 plus years ago. And it took that long, the bipartisan support, to build it. And now we've eliminated the ability for our diplomats to be trained in technology and to be, that's our superpower, right? Is that we have a presence all over the world. And now we're ceding to China. And so this is an example. My job was critical. It was congressionally mandated. It was bipartisan supported. So as Akbar mentioned, it was, you know, done in a very haphazard way. And others have said, you know, the way it was done was sort of not strategic. It was just a headcount reduction just to kind of put heads on a stick, basically. And my head was on a stick.
5: Well, we did reach out to the State Department for comment on the effect of these cuts and did not hear back in time for the program. We'll provide an update to the website if a comment is provided. Ambassador Andre, I want to tap into your experience. What did you make of these decisions to reduce the State Department, to dissolve USAID? Were there redundancies or bloat that needed to be addressed?
3: Yes, but not in this way. I completely agree with everything Mariam just said about the arbitrariness of how this was done. Those who had the most power over the process had the least knowledge of how the system works. So as Mariam mentioned, for the Foreign Service officers, they rotate in and out of positions domestically and overseas. A deputy of mine, my deputy when I was ambassador in Djibouti, had a stellar record. He happened to be in the wrong job at the wrong time, and so he was shown the door. Twice, I chaired our promotion boards at State Department. And what I learned there is we have a low-rank system. So the State Department system has a list of low performers. You would think that's where they would start, but that list was never referenced at all. It was, oh, we don't like these jobs. Whoever happens to be in that job is now out of a job. So that was just a unprofessional and ineffective way of managing this issue. As far as the numbers, yes, organizations do have creep. You get people hired for an office that was set up to respond to a political constituency. That political constituency goes away. The office remains. So there are barnacles that attach themselves to the ship of state. And so every now and then you need to scrub the hole. Mm-hmm. That makes sense. But in a logical way, in a systematic way, in a well-informed way, not in this way.
5: Akbar, you wanted to jump in here.
2: I just wanted to add two quick details that I think really illustrate how sort of haphazard this felt. I just remember that day, multiple people were fired who were then very quickly told, oh, actually, we didn't mean to fire you. We need to rehire you. Right? That kind of mess. And then just looking back to what happened in the build-up to that day and what gave us the sense they just wanted to hit a number, many of the people who took that fork in the road chose to leave were some of the most qualified people. I wrote about the State Department's lawyers. Very rare to leave. Very hard to train those people. Those were overwhelmingly represented in who chose to take the package.
1: Ambassador, you would look at the shaving off of barnacles and say it's normal for an administration to do firings, even a lot of firings, if they can preserve the job that USAID or the State Department is doing for America overseas with fewer people or more efficiently. Is that what happened here, or did the firings also fundamentally change the way the State Department, USAID, and other agencies that we're talking about did their job projecting American values?
3: No, the way it was done was not strategic. It was not organized. It was not rational. So the numbers were arrived at by an unknown process also. It wasn't a systematic searching of the organization for jobs that are no longer relevant to the mission goals. As far as USAID, as you mentioned, I was a USAID contract employee before I started at State. I've worked alongside USAID in all of my postings. I know them very well. An enormous amount of expertise there. So you want to go a different direction. The direction that the administration has chosen actually is not new. You had an enormously successful anti-HIV AIDS program that was set up in 2003 under President George W. Bush. PEPFAR saved millions and millions of lives. The latest figure I saw was 25 million. That was coordinated by State Department. So that's what the Trump administration is wanting to do for aid right now. And it was implemented by the Centers for Disease Control's international arm, by USAID, by Department of Defense, by Peace Corps. So it was multi-agency implemented and coordinated by the State Department. That seems to be the model that they're wanting to do now. And they the administration is setting up these country-by-country agreements for global health. That is the one part of aid that the administration seems most interested in continuing. And they've been doing this, negotiating compacts one by one with different countries.
5: Well, let's pause here. We're talking to Ambassador Larry Andre, who served as U.S. Ambassador to Somalia, Djibouti, and Mauritania. Also with us, Akbar Shahid Ahmed, a diplomatic correspondent at Notice, and Miriam Safi. She was a Foreign Service officer for 17 years. Also with us, 1A's Todd Zwillick. Coming up, we sit down with a former State Department worker whose office was eliminated to hear how she's continuing her work in the private sector. That's just ahead. This is 1A from WAMU and NPR.

0: Beef is still at record high prices, and the cost may not come down for years.
1: We might ask, well, we've got record high cattle prices. Why aren't we starting to produce more cows?
0: The answer includes disease, drought, war, corporate consolidation, making beef an important indicator of the pressures on American life as a whole. That's on the next On Point.
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3: On the next Fresh Air, after Paul McCartney wrote a song John Lennon rejected, it was recorded by the duo Peter and Gordon. That song, A World Without Love, went to number one. Peter Asher will talk about his music, discovering James Taylor, launching Carole King's performing career, producing Linda Ronstadt, and the new documentary about him. 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
5: I'm Indira Lakshmanan. 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
8: This is 1A. I'm Jen White.
9: And I'm Todd Zwillick.
8: For today's installment of If You Can Keep It, we're talking about the U.S.'s global reach in diplomacy a year after the dramatic reshaping of the State Department and elimination of USAID.
9: We're talking through it with Ambassador Larry Andre, who served as U.S. Ambassador to Somalia, Djibouti, and Mauritania. Akbar Shahid Ahmed, diplomatic correspondent at Notice, frequent guest here on the show. And Mariam Safi, Foreign Service Officer for 17 years.
8: And now let's turn to Verena Winder. She's former chief of staff and senior advisor at the Women's Rights Office at the State Department. She's now the co-founder of Arch Collaborative. That's a nonprofit that works towards gender equality. Verena, welcome to the program.
10: Hi, thank you so much for having me.
8: So you worked for an office that no longer exists. Tell us about the work Women's Rights Office was doing.
10: So my last posting was, as you mentioned, as the chief of staff to the ambassador, and that was a political appointment. I worked for the Biden administration, but I want to be clear that this office was not just set up during a Democratic administration. This is a long-term, long-standing office, started in the mid-90s and then really elevated in 2009. And so the Women's Rights Office, we worked in three different ways, and actually I served in it as a civil servant as well. We worked on diplomacy, so that was how we talked to other countries, specifically about women's rights and about integrating gender equality. That's our multilateral efforts, so how we present and show up at the UN. And that was also our public diplomacy, so who we choose to elevate. We also did policy for the U.S. government. We led and developed all of the policies relating to gender-based violence or violence against women, on women's economic security, on something called women, peace, and security. And this we did because there's a huge body of evidence showing, as the show's theme talks about, that women, empowered women, gender-equal societies are far more likely to have peaceful, stable, prosperous, democratically leaning societies. And lastly, we ran programs for the department. We had about a $10 million budget. That sounds really big, but in fact, that's about what the Pentagon spends in about 3 to 4 minutes. And we'd use that money to invest in small, really potentially impactful programs around the world. One of the things that we were getting ready to do just as the office was shut down, was we were setting up a first of its kind rapid response fund to help women, women candidates, women politicians who are dealing with this horrific backlash and online abuse, everything from doxing to stalking to nudification. And they were telling us all around the world, hey, I can't do this. I can't stay in this. I can't represent my constituencies. And so we were going to pilot this program where we were going to provide them with just a little bit of money so they could safely leave houses or get their kids out of school for a short period of time, contact lawyers, get information off the dark web, just as a stalwart and as a bulwark against the sort of encroachment against democracy.
9: So, Verena, the work that you're describing, has it been lost now, or is some other office doing it in a bureaucratic reshuffle that shouldn't make too much of a difference to an outsider? Or is the quality, the actual work that you're describing, is it gone?
10: So thank you for the question. I think something that your first panelist said is really important to underscore. Akbar said that this administration just didn't want folks at the State Department doing human rights. And so I would posit that actually a lot of the firings were not necessarily indiscriminate. If you look at the kinds of offices that could have picked up some of this work, the Trafficking in Persons Office, the Criminal Justice Office, the Democracy, Human Rights, and Labor Office, all of those either saw an entire and complete firing and elimination, or they are so small compared as to what they were before that they're not able to do their work. Marco Rubio, the Secretary of State, actually regularly gets asked when he goes on the Hill by some of our congressional champions, hey, what's happening to this work? Is the State Department doing women's rights anywhere? And he'll say yes, and he'll say, you know, the regional bureaus are doing it. Well, in 2023, so this was obviously before the Trump administration, we, as in the Women's Rights Office, conducted a survey of the entire State Department just to see how far along we were in sort of the integration of women's rights. 8% of bureaus and offices had somebody in their office working on women's rights or working on gender equality. And on average, of those people in that 8% that said yes, that person who held that portfolio had on average 9 other portfolios, and they were also the most junior members of the staff. So I think it's really safe to say no, despite what Marco Rubio says, this work is not being done.
11: Verena, I just want you to connect some dots for us, because I can imagine someone listening to this conversation and saying, listen, if a country wants to have gender equality, that's the work of that country. Why is the U.S. involved in this? Why does it matter for everyday Americans? How would you answer that question?
10: I think that what all Americans want is a more peaceful society, is a more prosperous society, and we can't do all of that work alone. I also think that folks in general agree that violence against women is a global scourge, that women should be able to control and to have economic independence, and that's actually a net good, a public good for everybody. Countries that have more gender equal societies are much less likely to have civil wars within their own country, but they're also much less likely to start wars with other countries. And so this is really an investment in not just other countries, but in our own safety and prosperity as well. Much like it makes sense for us to invest in other countries' public health systems, because their public health reflects on our public health.
9: Verena, Jen mentioned Arch Collaborative, the work that you're still doing. I wonder about its reach every day without the heft, the weight, and, you know, the stamp of the United States government overseas, how much harder it is for this work to penetrate in the societies where you're working.
10: Yeah, it is. It's much harder. Obviously, I come from the U.S. government. I was trained in the U.S. government. It was my first job out of graduate school. And so I very much, you know, have just an enormous respect for the reach and global networks of government. We started Arch Collaborative in the sort of early months of January 2025 and beyond. And we started it really as our stake in the ground to say, okay, we have been witnessing, we have had front row seats over the past 4 years to just how hard it is now to get an agreement on women's rights in the UN. Or we have seen, you know, when we travel to countries like Kenya and activists tell us, you know, the US is importing all of this legislation, go home and get your own house in order. We started this really like knowing that this was going to be an uphill battle, but not being willing to give up that fight. And so Arch Collaborative is really focused on two areas of work. Our first bucket is to resist these global anti-rights forces. And by anti-rights, I really mean those folks who would seek to undermine human rights, who would seek to undermine women's rights, who would seek to do so on behalf of undermining democracy as a whole. And then our second bucket of work focuses on rebuilding, which is, you know, when and if we survive this moment, what's the kind of scaffolding that we're going to need to get to a place where gender equality truly is no longer negotiable? It is just a given.
11: Verena, I want you to project out about, let's say, 10, even 20 years, especially after your experience with the U.S. government. Do you see the possibility for this work to be more secure if it's not connected to a government agency and the whims of any given president?
10: No, I think that I remain stubbornly optimistic and stubbornly hopeful, but the role of the government cannot be overstated. And in fact, our office, our women's rights office, having that global ambassador position, that was actually Maryam Safi talked about technology being one of our superpowers, actually our investment also in human rights and in being sort of a shining beacon of a hill is also a superpower. Many, many countries have followed suit and in our footsteps have created these positions. And so between governments, between the multilateral system, between private philanthropy and civil society, you need to have a healthy ecosystem in order for this to move forward, because otherwise you're going to get what we have now, which is even those women that the State Department ourselves honored as International Women of Courage. We used to honor 10 women every year who had done incredible, amazing work on behalf of human rights around the world. One of the women that we honored, I believe in 2023, was a Ugandan human rights lawyer. And we honored her on our stage. And she was recently captured, tortured, and left for dead. And that's what the power of government is when it wants to be, you know, doing things that are anti-human rights. They're trying to send chilling messages all around the world.
11: That's Verena Winder. She's a former chief of staff and senior advisor at the Women's Rights Office at the State Department, which no longer exists. She's now the co-founder of Arch Collaborative. That's a nonprofit that works towards gender equality. Verena, thank you for speaking with us.
10: Thank you so much for having me and for allowing me to talk about the important work that we did and that we will continue to do.
11: Well, let's turn back now to Ambassador Larry Andre, who served as U.S. Ambassador to Somalia, Djibouti, and Mauritania. Akbar Shahid Ahmed, he's a diplomatic correspondent at NOTUS. And Maryam Safi, a Foreign Service officer for 17 years.
9: We've been hearing from lots and lots of you. One text club member says, caring for those in need is the lowest priority of this administration, whether the needy in this country or whether they are outside. Only if there's money to be made in the process of giving care and a deal could be made for profit, then there's interest. Dave says this, don't forget to talk about how cuts to U.S. aid eliminated the people who could have prevented the screwworm outbreak. Screwworm, of course, parasite infecting American cattle across the Midwest and the West right now. And one member of our text club writes this, diplomacy and foreign aid project soft power that costs less than military power. A machismo foreign policy doesn't make the United States stronger. It creates more resistance and problems than it solves. This is an old one, Ambassador Larry Andre, soft power versus hard power, military might versus ideals. Can you speak to that person who sent us that note and what's being lost realistically here with these firings we're talking about?
12: Certainly. And if I could start with a quick clarification, Verena is absolutely correct when she says that the offices were closed on a selective basis in line with the administration's policy framework. The arbitrariness was firing people who happened to be in the eliminated positions, given that the Foreign Service rotates from position to position, rather than firing people on the basis of performance. And that was possible. That was able for them. Back to your question. The way diplomacy works is you seek to identify a shared goal, a shared interest with another country, and you work on it together to accomplish something for both countries. And you build up credit, you build up chips that you then spend on advancing your goals. So if you one role of soft power, I don't like the term, but there it is in building up those chips, building up that credit that you can then spend. I could give so many examples from my career where that happened. Something very specific that we in the U.S. needed. And we could draw down on all the credit we had built up through different use of soft power, different programs and different assistance that we'd rendered and cooperation that we had extended. Does that answer the question?
9: It does.
13: Yeah. Miriam, what are you hearing from your former colleagues who still work at the State Department? How much have they experienced the work or the culture change?
14: Well, I think the bandwidth is so limited right now. I mean, my purge, right? I was, you know, arbitrarily eliminated based on a spreadsheet where it was a serendipity of terror. That's caused a chilling effect within the State Department. So just earlier this year, we were on paid administrative leave. They tried to fire and unfire us about 4 times over the course of 10 months. I volunteered to serve on a task force to evacuate American citizens when the Iran war broke out. I speak fluent Arabic. It cost probably $500,000 taxpayer dollars just to train us in these hard languages like Arabic and Mandarin. Of the 246 of us, about $35 million destroyed just in language acquisition alone. And so we're sitting on the sidelines on paid administrative leave, wanting to help our colleagues on the inside with this evacuation. I was evacuated from the Middle East twice, 2011 during the ouster of Mubarak, and again in 2013 after Benghazi. And so I know what it's like to be scared and in the region. And our colleagues were petrified, you know, because there was no real warning. What happened in Iran was done in such a haphazard way that it put American citizens' lives at risk, our fellow colleagues' lives at risk. And, you know, it was, it's for me devastating because I've given my whole life to this institution. I served with Verena in the Office of Global Women's Issues. I'm a survivor of female genital mutilation, and I became the lead on this issue for the State Department. And we made such progress. Like, it was extraordinary. It was the honor of a lifetime to be a diplomat for the United States. And now the reason we're fighting, and we're all still pushing our members of Congress to keep fighting for the State Department, like others on the panel have said, because, you know, we're celebrating 250 years. DOGE sunsetted on July 4th. The amount of generational damage, institutional damage that's been done by this agency and this administration, it sets back the clock another 200 years, because this is something we are building, loyalist, system, a spoiled system that Andrew Jackson created that we tried to dismantle. Mm. We need an apolitical civil service that is, my colleagues on the inside aren't able to give advice because they're scared.
13: Well, I want to bring Akbar in here because you're reporting on what's happening inside the State Department. What are you hearing?
15: I think that point about not being willing to give professional advice is a really important one. You know, I've heard from, for instance, a source recently told me, talking to a diplomatic source was saying talking to American diplomats now is almost impossible, right? Because if you are sitting, for instance, as a representative of a foreign government across from 4 or 5 of the remaining State Department people, A, they might not know what to say because the link between the diplomatic corps and the kind of top inner circle around Rubio has been so severed, right? It's not funneling down what the message, what the priorities are, because the normal policymaking process has been disrupted. And B, there's a real sense people have of, are we being watched or monitored by our own colleagues, right? Is what we are saying going to be used against us in the next mass firing? Will it be reported up the chain? So there's that real kind of sense of for those who are remaining, this sense of vulnerability, and then a real sense of what is the purpose of our being here? Are we just riding it out till the next administration?
13: And so what does that mean, very briefly, for the safety of the U.S.?
15: It means that, for instance, when you have Americans trapped abroad, when you have crises like the ongoing Gaza crisis, right, or Ukraine, you don't necessarily have those contacts who are plugged into international networks or to the U.N. or have that kind of trust and credibility anymore, who can say, here's what we can achieve. I mean, you look at, for instance, right now, there's a real concern about a jail doctor in Israel, Palestinian doctor, if that person dies, it will be partly blamed on the U.S. There's no one in the U.S. government looking at that case intensely.
8: We're discussing the state of America's diplomacy and aid a year after the dramatic reshaping of the State Department with Ambassador Larry Andre, Akbar Shahid Ahmed, a diplomatic correspondent at Notice, and Miriam Safi, a Foreign Service officer for 17 years. Still to come, how many lives have been lost due to these cuts? That's coming up next. I'm Jen White.
9: And I'm Todd Swillick.

0: Indigenous communities in Alberta, Canada don't trust their water anymore. They say it's tainted with toxic waste generated by nearby oil extraction. And they are demanding better.
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3: Colleges and universities will soon have to pass a new federal test proving their students are getting a return on their investment. 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
9: Back to our conversation in a moment, but first, we'd love your help with what's coming up on Wednesday. On June 25th, the Supreme Court cleared the way for the Trump administration to end temporary protected status for roughly 330,000 Haitians living in the United States. Their work permits are set to expire, deportation protections are gone, and communities, employers, and families are now scrambling to figure out what comes next. We want to hear from you. If you're a Haitian TPS holder or the family member of one, what are you facing right now? Or maybe you live or work in a community with a large Haitian population and you're experiencing the impact up close. What are you seeing? The number is 855-236-1A1A. Maybe you think TPS has gone on long enough and you want to make that case. Again, the number is 855-236-1212, or leave a message using our app 1A Vox Pop and we'll share your thoughts on Wednesday. Now back to our discussion about the state of U.S. global leadership 1 year after the dramatic reshaping of the State Department and USAID. We're here with Akbar Shahid Ahmed, a diplomatic correspondent at Notice and the author of the forthcoming book, Crossing the Red Line. Ambassador Larry Andre is also with us. He's a professor at the University of Texas at Austin's LBJ School of Public Affairs. He worked in USAID and served in the department, in the State Department for 33 years as the U.S. ambassador to Somalia, Djibouti, and Mauritania. And Miriam Safi, a Foreign Service officer for 17 years, most recently serving as a senior advisor to the State Department's chief artificial intelligence officer before being part of the July 11th purge. We also heard from another former USAID worker.
10: My name is Jamie Oberlander, and I'm a former USAID Foreign Service officer and current graduate student at the University of Michigan, where I've been leading research on the impact of the dismantling of USAID on employees and families. The finding that was most striking was a sense of moral injury. And moral injury is defined as the psychological distress that emerges when one's deeply held professional and moral values are violated. And nearly 90% of respondents indicated a sense of moral injury. And this sense of moral injury was compounded by knowing that suffering resulted from not being able to do our jobs, from not being able to provide emergency food aid, or knowing that HIV medications were disrupted. For us, it was never just a job. We were motivated by a profound sense of service to country and for humanity.
11: And we've been hearing from so many more of you. Wayne texts to say, I worked alongside USAID. Elimination of their mission was short-sighted. The legacy cost on building this back will be significant. And another listener writes to me, the State Department is our most dignified platform in the world. It feels right now as if someone has been taking a claw hammer to it. Ambassador Andre, before we took a pause, Akbar was talking about what I think amounts to a climate of fear among many diplomats and civil servants, foreign aid workers in the State Department and USAID right now. Have you heard that? And what's the real world impact on people still trying to do their jobs to project American values? I'll call it soft power. Apologies. Around the world.
12: Certainly, there's a hesitancy that I have never seen before of current employees in the State Department to even have casual, unofficial conversations about what's going on. So the climate of fear is definitely there. And again, it's because it's unpredictable. And I go back to my favorite word, arbitrary. So because of that, people just don't know what could come next. And they want to err on the side of caution. And that prevents a lot of good things from happening. You don't reach out as much. You don't set up as a network of contacts. You just keep your head down and hope that it doesn't get cut off.
13: Ambassador Andre, I just want you to, again, tapping into your experience, help us better understand how much of the work of the State Department and USAID was relationship-based, that it was about not just what was happening through those official channels. It was about the person you could call to hear about something before it was formally announced, and how much of that we've lost.
12: Yeah, diplomacy is relationship building. It's exactly the same thing. You establish privileged relations at multiple levels, and that's how you get informed so that your policies can be informed by reality. And that's how you implement those policies, through partnerships with civil society and with the recipient or host government. So that's absolutely essential.
13: Miriam, we heard from Verena earlier about the Women's Rights Office that, again, no longer exists under the new State Department overhaul. You were working at a department that also no longer exists. And it was an effort to modernize and properly educate our tech diplomats. Just explain a little bit about the work you were doing.
14: Right. So I, as I mentioned, I rotated quite a bit throughout my career, and I was in the Bureau of Cyberspace and Digital Policy, which technically still exists, but is in a very hollowed out state. And so, the program that I mentioned, with earlier in this segment was, an idea that Secretary Colin Powell, you know, who was a Republican, came up with to basically train diplomats in long-term training like the military so that we have diplomats who are smart on technology issues, 21st century issues. And so right now with this AI arms race with China, I had negotiated a dozen MOUs with universities all over the United States, you know, Georgia Tech, Purdue, Keith Kroc's Institute for Tech Diplomacy, who served under the first Trump administration. So a bipartisan supported initiative to basically send civil and foreign service officers to really immerse themselves in cyber resilience and AI safety and biotech and quantum so that when they're at the negotiating table at the UN, they understand the technologies that they're trying to regulate or they're trying to harness the potential of, right? I mean, AI can be a great problem solver, but now we don't have diplomats that are smart. I mean, even just a few days ago, a senior economist at the State Department resigned very publicly, which is a rare thing to do. People like us, like people who are in the State Department, we tend to be behind the scenes. You know, flying a plane and hoping, you know, making sure it doesn't crash and you don't hear about us because we're behind the scenes. And so this economist said she had to resign because everything was being vetted. You know, she couldn't even talk about a Nobel Prize winning economist, Paul Krugman, and his economic theories, which are foundational, because of his critiques of the administration. So our diplomats are not being trained, because everything has become so politicized. And now they have a new performance precept, our current diplomats, called fidelity. It's a way to prove loyalty. Nobody knows what it means. But again, it's a way to then create this anxiety that everybody's been talking about, where you just don't know, you know, if your job is secure. And in this economy, it's hard for everyone. Everybody is struggling. So people in the State Department now have to keep their foreign service and civil service have to keep their heads down. And they,
11: But Miriam, you and Akbar have both talked about the climate of fear there. Akbar, talk a little bit about loss of institutional knowledge, though. If firings are, in a function, arbitrary, people who've worked at the department for 30 years carrying institutional knowledge. What's been the effect there? What are you hearing?
15: So look at specific examples, right? Let's look at the Iran war for just an example. Speaking truth to

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1: Round of talks that Steve Witkoff and American negotiators missed the boat because they didn't have that expertise on Iran's nuclear capabilities.
2: We're misunderstanding, right? And we're still there, right? The people running the show are still Steve Witkoff and Jared Kushner. And my understanding, again, based on folks close to them and folks at the White House State Department, is that institutional expertise is still not being tapped, which is where you still have a big gap, right? So the U.S. and Iran are technically right now in a truce, but some of the big outstanding issues: will Iran charge a toll over the Strait of Hormuz? The American side is trying to argue to the Iranians, we'll give you future sanctions relief. But from the Iranian standpoint, what many experts, many of them fired experts from the State Department with Iran expertise, will tell you is that's not going to fly. So how do you actually thread the needle or reach those deals in an Iran context, or even more broadly, in a Gaza context, a Ukraine context, when you don't have those people with those sensitivities, or if they are still there, they don't feel safe taking that advice up to the highest echelons?
3: I just want to note here that we had a conversation here on 1A about how the diplomatic channels have changed significantly under the current Trump administration, and there are these unofficial channels now to the president. You can find that conversation at the1a.org. We're talking to Akbar Shahed Ahmed. He's a diplomatic correspondent at NOTUS. Also with us, Miriam Safi, a foreign service officer for 17 years, and Ambassador Larry Andre, who served as a U.S. ambassador to Somalia, Djibouti, and Mauritania. We're hearing from you. Victoria emails, I'm one of the cohort of unlucky foreign service officers who were purged on July 11th. My office ensured people-to-people exchange programs that have been the linchpin of U.S. soft power overseas, but the current administration values the stick over the carrot in diplomacy. We are nonpartisan, mission-driven professionals who serve our country through Republican and Democratic administrations. And a Text Club member writes, our role in the world is now greatly diminished. We are blessed and now refuse to share our blessings with those who live in places where they suffer and die without the help USAID routinely supplied. Ambassador Andre, research has recently called attention to lives lost because of cuts at the State Department and USAID. The Lancet, which is a British global health medical journal, forecasts that 9.4 million people will die by 2030 because of these cuts. While one Boston University researcher estimated over 780,000 people have already died in the year since USAID cuts were implemented. Elon Musk, who headed the now defunct entity Doge and spearheaded a lot of the federal government cuts, denies these numbers. Help us understand how the humanitarian response worked before this shift under the Trump administration.
4: Well, I want to point out that it is indeed worse than what you just mentioned, in that overseas, with our partnerships in global health, we had both USAID's Global Health Office and a key role played by the epidemiologists of the Center for Disease Control's Global Health Center. That Global Health Center has also taken a significant hit in reducing its staff of experts. Experts that had taken the lead during past major outbreaks of infectious diseases. We are up against the idea that infectious diseases refuse to respect international borders. So as long as viruses don't respect international borders, then the work we do to suppress these highly dangerous infectious diseases anywhere on the planet is directly tied to protecting ourselves. So we, as I said earlier, we see the administration realizing that there is an America First rationale for global health, and recreating what had, in a different form, but recreating what they had earlier dismantled on the global health side. So I do want to put it out there that the Center for Disease Control Global Health Center's epidemiologists played and still play, but at a much reduced role, an important aspect of preserving safeguarding our population from these infectious diseases through their work outside of the country.
5: Miriam, the numbers that Jen just recited from The Lancet and elsewhere are staggering. They're staggering on moral grounds, on humanitarian grounds. What about on selfish grounds? Just for a moment, make the selfish case about those numbers that Jen mentioned of the people

0: who will die around the world for lack of U.S. aid from the United States, and how that blows back on us.
1: I mean, I will just say that the degradation of the State Department and the USAID, all of these, you know, our diplomacy does not, the degradation of our diplomatic corps does not make us safer, more secure, or more prosperous. It makes us more isolated, more vulnerable, and less secure. We have lost expertise at a generational level of talent. And I think, you know, and a lot of the oversight mechanisms, we're talking about Trump and corruption and what's happening. The inspectors generals were the first to go. I mean, USAID was investigating Starlink. So we have to connect these dots. We need to do better. The next administration and the current Congress need to think about what we do after. And the reason we're so passionate, and I'm on this call, even though it's emotionally exhausting, I was purged. My life was upended just short of, everything, so many of us have the housing insecure now. I mean, we're dealing with so much, and we're putting in draining our bank accounts with lawyer fees. The reason we're fighting our appeals is because it's the future of our democratic institutions. Like, this is more than about the Trump administration. This is about whether or not we have a democracy moving forward. And the civil service, it's apolitical. The foreign service, it's apolitical. That's the lifeblood of our institutions.
2: We're running out of time here, but I want to read this message we got from a former State Department Foreign Service officer of 20 plus years. With all the destruction of USAID and downgrading of diplomacy under Trump, let's not forget that America's credibility around the world and State Department morale was critically undermined by Biden's disastrous policy of unconditional support for Israel's brutal war on Gaza. We couldn't negotiate on issues in regions far from the Middle East without Gaza being raised. So while Trump and Rubio are further destroying the U.S.'s standing in the world, it didn't start with Trump. Akbar, through your own reporting, how much do you see the U.S.'s diplomacy being affected by these cuts and overhauls? Or are there also long-standing issues that need to be part of this discussion as well?
3: Absolutely, there are. I mean, I heard this a lot in reporting on my book around the Biden administration's Gaza policy, that humanitarian, intelligence, and diplomatic professionals were being undercut and ignored for years by their self-professed champions, right? So some of the lawmakers, some of the Democrats who are out here now, and likely Democrats, Democratic politicians who will talk about this ahead of the 2028 race, were kind of silent when the Biden administration was not listening to State Department experts, when people were signing dissent cables, when they were resigning, when USAID was saying, we can prevent famine in Gaza, empower us to do so. And that wasn't happening under the Biden administration. So certainly that made it easier for this degradation. And now what we're seeing is a replacement with really opaque private sector contracts. So as Ambassador Andre pointed out, yes, replacements are happening in places like Gaza, but it's just money being pushed out the door, often to private contractors or the UN, where we have a lot less visibility into how it's being spent or if it's being spent in ways that serve the U.S. national interests or American values.
2: Well, lots more we could get into, but we'll leave the conversation there for now. That's Akbar Shahid Ahmed, a diplomatic correspondent at Notice. He's also author of the upcoming book, Crossing the Red Line, Biden, His Advisors, and Israel's War in Gaza. Also with us, Miriam Safi. She was a Foreign Service officer for 17 years, most recently serving as a senior advisor to the State Department's Chief Artificial Intelligence Officer before being part of the July 11th purge, and Ambassador Larry Andre, a professor at the University of Texas at Austin's LBJ School of Public Affairs. He worked in USAID and served in the State Department for 33 years. Today's producer was Michelle Harvin. This program comes to you from WAMU, part of American University in Washington, distributed by NPR.
4: I'm Todd Swillick.
2: And I'm Jen White. Thanks for listening. And we'll talk more soon. This is 1A.
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0: Good morning and welcome to First Coast Connect. I'm Ann Schindler. Today, a political firebrand chooses to leave a safe seat to run for U.S. Senate. Coming up, we sit down with candidate Angie Nixon. Then, 2 years after closing its Springfield location, the Karpalis Manuscript Library returns to the First Coast. We talk about why it chose the nation's oldest city as headquarters. And the Upstart Arts Collective Theater celebrates its inaugural production. We ask the creators behind the scenes how they chose their first musical. Join the conversation. 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Stick around. We'll be back right after the news.
1: Live from NPR News, I'm Giles Snyder. Senate Democratic leader Chuck Schumer and local party leaders are calling for Graham Plattner to drop out of the Senate race in Maine after a sexual assault allegation reported by Politico. Plattner is facing incumbent Republican Susan Collins, and Democrats see the race as key to winning control of the Senate. Plattner denying the allegation, as NPR's Elena Moore reports.
2: Politico's story details an account made by a former girlfriend of Plattner who alleges that in 2021, Plattner entered her home in rural Maine and talked intoxicated and forced her to have sex with him, despite her repeatedly saying no. NPR has not independently verified those claims, and Plattner has denied them, though he also says in a statement that he's taking time to, quote, reflect on the best path forward. Plattner is now facing louder calls to suspend his bid, with top backers pulling their endorsements, including California Congressman Ro Khanna, who wrote, quote, sexual assault or violence against women is a red line. Elena Moore, NPR News.
1: President Trump is aboard Air Force One on his way to Turkey for a NATO summit where the war in Ukraine will likely be high on the agenda. Trump said Monday that a resolution to the war is getting closer. NPR's Charles Maines is in Moscow.
3: I think that's an inflection point of sorts here. You know, Putin is clearly under pressure by some in his government, by his economic team, and increasingly the public, to bring this war to a close or at least sell a victory to the public, even if it falls short of stated objectives. The problem here is there's another faction, the nationalists, who want him to bring this war to an end through victory, through escalation, through hitting Ukraine harder, and through threatening Europe and NATO more directly. And if anything, I think these latest attacks on Kyiv suggests President Putin might just be listening to them.
1: The NATO summit comes a day after Russia launched another missile and drone attack on Kyiv that killed at least 22 people. President Trump expected to meet on the sidelines with Ukraine's Volodymyr Zelensky, who is urging U.S. and European partners to boost Ukraine's air defenses. Billions of Trump accounts now active for families across the U.S. The accounts invest $1,000 in stocks for some children to be used later in life. Here's NPR's Stephen Pasaha.
4: From the Oval Office, President Trump rang the opening bell for both the NASDAQ and the New York Stock Exchange. Markets opened for the first time since the Trump accounts launched on the 4th of July.
5: So today, with the ringing of the opening bell for the stock market, those accounts will now begin to grow right along with our booming economy.
4: Any U.S. citizen born between 2025 and the end of 2028 is eligible to get $1,000 in a Trump account. The money will initially be invested in an index fund that tracks the S&P 500 and can't be withdrawn until the child turns 18. Parents who haven't already signed up can do that at TrumpAccounts.gov. Stephen Misaha, NPR News.
1: This is NPR News. Two people reported dead in southern China where a tropical storm has forced tens of thousands to be evacuated. Footage from state broadcaster CCTV shows cars submerged up to their roofs and rescuers using inflatable boats to reach people trapped by floodwater. Also, eastern China is on alert for a super typhoon. U.S.'s run at the World Cup has come to an end. Belgium eliminated the U.S. men's team 4-1. In Monday night's round of 16 match in Seattle, Belgium advancing to the quarterfinals. White House urging Congress to stop a ban on hemp products nationwide from going into effect in November. Some southern states already banned the selling or growing of certain types of hemp for THC. Mariana Bacchial, member station WPLN, reports that Tennessee farmers who once relied on the cash crop are pivoting.
6: Hemp farmers largely agree that the market needed some more regulation.
7: There's not a person in this industry that didn't know this day was coming.
6: That's Bill Corbin, who switched to growing a fiber variety of hemp. He says he appreciates lawmakers trying to close a loophole that allowed recreational hemp, but he's worried about consumers who use it medicinally.
7: Take me, for example. I'm an older person. I have issues with arthritis. I rely heavily on full-spectrum CBD tinctures.
6: Full-spectrum CBD has THC in it. And older people like Corbin, who use it for pain management, make up a big share of an industry that might not be around come November.
1: I'm Giles Snyder. This is NPR News.
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0: Good Monday morning and welcome to First Coast Connect. I'm Ann Schindler. Today, a Jacksonville native hoping to represent all of Florida. We ask State Representative Angie Nixon why she's chosen to leave a safe House seat in the state level to run for U.S. Senate. Later in the program, the world's largest private collection of historic documents returns to Northeast Florida. We'll tell you where and why the Karpolis Manuscript Library is back in town. But first, she's a third-term legislator, a sixth-generation Jacksonvillian, and one of two Democrats vying for the U.S. Senate seat. Angie Nixon faces fellow Democrat Alex Vindman in the August primary, hoping to take on Republican incumbent Ashley Moody in the November general election. Representative Nixon, thanks for being here.
10: Thank you for having me. It's so good to be back.
0: It's great to have you back. If you have questions or comments for the candidate, you can join the conversation on air by calling 904-549-2937. You can email comments or questions to firstcoastconnect@wjct.org, or you can go to firstcoastconnect.org to connect with us on social. So, Angie, I want to talk to you about the role of a lawmaker, because it is literally in the name. But there are folks out there who would say perhaps that's not how you see it in terms of your priorities. What do you see as the role of a lawmaker?
10: Yeah, for sure. So I think the role for a lawmaker, it is to craft legislation, but it is also to serve as a public servant for your constituents. Oftentimes they call our offices because we are their last resort to connect them to different agencies or resources that they may need. I know that with my office, we have helped hundreds of families in the city and across the state as it relates to connecting them to housing programs, helping them navigate the unemployment system, which was designed to fail by former Governor Rick Scott, now Senator Rick Scott. And we've also been able to do things like stop price gouging by calling out big box chains that were overcharging people in hardworking and working class communities and low income communities. And so I see that role as having a good constituency services program. And that's something that I learned from my former boss, State Representative Mia Jones.
0: So I want to read just a bit of a quote from a recent Jacksonville Today column by A.G. Gankarski, because this is sort of talking about your absence of legislative victories as a representative. And he says, if you're looking for bills to get passed or for appropriations to be brought back to your district, Angie Nixon may not be your first choice. The last 6 years have been lean ones for her Jacksonville constituents in terms of state investment in their priorities. But it continues, she manufactures moments to spotlight what she sees as systemic inequities and is the closest thing, therefore, to a political wild card we've seen in this era. And I think that that's a criticism that people will make, perhaps of a lot of Democratic lawmakers, given the preponderance of Republican. I mean, it's a Republican-led House, Senate, and of course, Governor's Mansion. And so legislative victories may be few and far between, but you seem to prioritize something else when it comes to your role in Tallahassee?
10: You know, with my role in Tallahassee and my role in general is to prioritize people hardworking, everyday people. And so I think it's important to highlight the fact that I have been able to get legislation across the finish line. I was able to help expand access to early childhood education. We are in a super minority, and they tend to take our bills and put them in their omnibus bills, or just take our bills in general. And Senator Erin Grawl, who was a rep at the time, decided to put one of my bills into her omnibus bill, and we were able to expand access to thousands of kids and children and families so that they could go to early childhood facilities at low cost to no cost. I've also been able to push the envelope and get Medicaid expanded in a way in which it allowed dental health services to be covered, which is something that I had pushed for years. And this past legislative cycle, a Republican went ahead and got that bill, and they pushed it over the finish line, which may not have happened if I had not been advocating so hard for it over the past few years. And so not only that, but again, and I was able to help house families. We've been able to help our veterans gain access to resources, and we've also been able to push back and call out some of the egregious harms that Republicans are doing to our communities. Me and four other lawmakers went down to the Everglades Detention Center when it first opened, and we shined a light on the fact that Ron DeSantis decided to embark on an expensive political stunt, which was using over $500 million of our taxpayer dollars in order to traffic many of our neighbors who were here on paperwork the right way, those immigrant families. And so the problem is, the real question should be, right, like, why haven't Republicans actually passed legislation to help improve and transform the quality of life for hardworking everyday folks in the state of Florida?
11: And yet, in addition to the work that you do on those fronts, I think that it's fair to say that you believe in a different kind of advocacy. And I think that that's something that we see when you take to the House floor with a bullhorn and, you know, hours after the Supreme Court basically undoes a major Voting Rights Act legislation to protest, or whether you're sitting outside the governor's office for several hours demanding a meeting with the governor and ultimately getting arrested. So these are demonstrations that are unique, probably among most of your cohort in Tallahassee. And I just would like you to talk about why that is important to you, why you think that that is an effective role for a legislator.
10: For sure, Anne. So, you know, the late, great and honorable John Lewis, Congressman John Lewis, stated that sometimes it's important to get in good trouble, necessary trouble. And right now we are witnessing a time when people like Ashley Moody and politicians in Washington are not looking out for the best interest of constituents and Floridians and Americans. I believe that our government should work for the people and not against it. And currently that's not happening, right? I believe our economy, right? Our economy should work for everyone. But meanwhile, we have people like Ashley Moody who are only beholden to greedy corporations and billionaires. She won't return phone calls. She won't respond to emails. She won't even show up to town hall meetings unless they're members of her party. Right now, we need to send someone to Washington, D.C., who believes that hardworking, everyday people like the listeners on this show should determine the type of economies and communities that they want to have in our country. What is happening is that these corporations, the Elon Musk and the Peter Thiels and Jeff Bezos of the world, are the ones that are deciding the way in which our economies and our communities are operating. And I believe that we should make sure that construction workers and nurses and teachers and custodians and those type of people are the ones that are deciding the direction of our country. And that is the type of lawmaker I am. That is something that I have been doing as a community organizer, trying to really push folks to realize their power and the fact that government should work for us. And I'm going to continue to do that when I head to Washington as well.
11: If you're just joining us, we're talking to State Representative Angie Nixon. She is now running for U.S. Senate. If you have questions or comments, you can reach us at 904-549-2937 or email firstcoastconnect@wjct.org. So you talk about the billionaires of the world, the billionaire class, or those who are sort of steering the corporations and their interests in this country. Those are the same people very often that finance campaigns. Mm-hmm. And I want to talk to you a little bit about the money situation, because right now you are in a very steep financial race against your Democratic opponent in August, and of course against the incumbent Republican Ashley Moody. Right now, your Democratic opponent has, I think, at least five times outraised you. Tell us how you intend to close the gap when it comes to messaging, given the fact that you have just a fraction of the money that your opponents do.
10: For sure. So first of all, Anne, it is just shameful how much it costs to run campaigns right now. And that is one of the reasons why, after I become the next United States Senator, I'm going to push to overturn Citizens United and get big money out of politics, and also work to lower the threshold as it relates to the contribution limits of campaigns. I believe that it needs to be low enough to a point where a school bus driver can donate and they have the same amount of influence as a billionaire does, right? And so I pride myself on having average donations of around $30, $35. And what that means is hardworking people all across this state are donating to our campaign because they are tired of the situation that they are living in. They are tired of Ashley Moody and other governmental officials not really looking out for them. They are tired of their democracy and institutions being under attack. And we are going to win this race because my people are my superpower. We have built a diverse coalition all across the state of hardworking folks, of establishment folks, of progressive folks, of different races, different religions, different socioeconomic statuses. And that is because I am someone who's willing to show up even when it's hard. I am someone who's willing to go talk to people, even if they are not in agreement with me based on our ideology. And what's interesting is, you know, my opponent can't say the same. We actually, we were set to have several debates or in-person forums with each other, and he ghosted some folks. But I am the one who still shows up because the people ask me, and that is what we need in a U.S. senator, someone who's going to show up to our communities regardless of the situation.
11: And so there was a debate scheduled, at least loosely debate, scheduled for this Wednesday, sponsored
10: Correct.
11: By the Indivisible folks?
10: Yeah, there's some Indivisible chapters, yes. And Mr. Vindman is not going, is what I was told. And we're continually hearing the same conversations and the same statements throughout, that he is not willing to be on the same stage as me or be in the same room as me.
11: In terms of his positions, I'm interested in what you think distinguishes you from him. He earned a lot of name recognition as a whistleblower against Donald Trump and the whole kind of Ukraine phone call situation that seems a very distant past right now, but has, you know, some name recognition because of that, and obviously is no ally of this administration and presumably of the Republican Party. So what do you have in

0: in common with him?
1: You know, and I really don't know. And I say I don't know because I have not really seen Mr. Vindman or heard from Mr. Vindman. I know at the end of the day, look, this is not about who served the most honorably. This is about what Floridians are up against and who's been standing alongside them every day throughout these incessant attacks by the Trump administration, by Ashley Moody, by some of the Republican leadership in this state and in this country. And that is one of the reasons that I'm really interested in having a debate with Mr. Vindman so that we can put our issues and how we feel we want to address those out in the forefront. I am the one who always will answer questions. I don't run away from questions. And I know that my primary opponent can't necessarily say the same. We want to know where he stands. I don't know where he stands on some of these hard hitting questions and issues because he has not been here. He has not been around.
0: And you have also discussed debates with Wesh in Orlando and News for Jax here in Jacksonville. What's mm-hmm. the word on either of those?
1: They have not heard back
0: from Alex Vindman.
1: They are still, what they're saying is the last time I talked to someone is here with Kent Justice, it was he's still waiting to hear back from him. They initially said, yes, they were interested in doing it, but they're still waiting to hear back.
0: All right. I want to take a call from Crystal in St. Augustine. Good morning, Crystal. Go ahead.
2: Good morning. Hi. Yes. So glad to hear from you this morning. I was curious what your thoughts are on data centers and how that's been a bit of a uniting factor for Floridians versus, you know, your opponent's views on them. Thank you.
1: Yeah, for sure. Yes. Hey, Crystal. And so I think it's important to note that I am someone who was born and raised on a brownfields dump. And so I understand negative environmental impacts on people's lives. My brother was born with one kidney. He was also born with cancer. Thank God the cancer is gone. But we feel that the fact that he was born with one kidney was related to him, my mom, being on this brownfield dump. And so as it relates to data centers, I have watched the news stories and read some of the reports, and I just feel that there needs to be a moratorium on them until there's more research done. I know that they are causing negative environmental impacts, and they're also causing people's utility rates to spike because they're using massive amounts of energy, using massive amounts of water to cool off. And right now, people are struggling. I know someone reached out to me earlier this week stating that what can we do about JEA going up on their utility rates, right? And so knowing that if these data centers are popping up more and more across our state, people are already strained financially. And so we need to do as much as we can to make sure that we aren't negatively impacting people's quality of life or their pocketbooks. And so I am supportive of a Senator Bernie Sanders and Representative AOC's moratorium on data centers. And I also know that I watched a report where even just the building of these data centers have caused sediment to be placed in people's pipes and things like that, and they had to spend thousands and thousands of dollars to fix it, and the data centers didn't pay for those people's homes being destroyed. And look, this is, again, it's all about, like, these are corporations. Many of these corporations are the same corporations that are padding the campaign coffers again of, like, the Ashley Moody's and the Donald Trumps of the world. And so that's why we got to get big money out of politics. And we have to make sure that we are looking out for hardworking folks.
0: We're talking to State Representative Angie Nixon. She is running for U.S. Senate. If you'd like to join our conversation, you can call us on air at 904-549-2937. We have a call from Roselle in Riverside. Good morning. Go ahead.
3: Good morning, Ann. Good morning, Angie. Thanks for taking my call. I just, you know, I don't know if people remember, but when a storm came through and many, many people in all sorts of underserved neighborhoods, not really Avondale where I live, lost their power, Angie got on the, you know, put it out on social media that if they were without power to please notify her right away with her, their addresses. And hundreds of people called Angie and reached out to her and said, you know, I live at Main Street. I haven't had power for 3 days, which means losing, you know, hundreds of dollars of your food and your, you know, equipment for health needs. And Angie, the next thing you know, people were notifying Angie saying, the trucks are here, the trucks are here. My power's on. So Angie is someone who walks a walk. She gets things done. You know, she's listening to us. I mean, everyone I know is exhausted and scared, scared about their futures and their children's futures. And she's doing the work. And I don't know who Vindman is. I've never seen him on a street, knock on a door. I haven't seen people engaging with him. And the money is, it's pretty obscene, the amounts of money, you know, people are running with. So anyway, I just want to say, if people really are interested in change and they're and they want change, they should vote for Angie Nixon. I mean, it seems pretty obvious to me.
0: Roselle, thanks for the call. I appreciate it. Angie, I want to ask you about that, because I do think that your reputation for being a community organizer, a local activist, you know, you come from labor, I think has informed your political identity to a great extent. What is it that you think you could bring to the federal level that would be in any way coherent with that legacy that you've built in terms of local activism?
1: People deserve public servants that are listening to them and that are willing to show up. Right now, the folks in Washington are not listening to Floridians, to Americans. Again, they're only listening to big corporations and the billionaires. I would be someone who, you know, First Lady Michelle Obama says, when they go low, we go high. I think it's time for us to get loud about the issues that people are facing. As I travel across the state, I'm talking to folks like Joanne, who's 78 years old, who has worked her entire life, and she is on oxygen and she has to DoorDash because she doesn't have enough money to put food on the table, because her retirement, her Social Security checks are not enough. So she has to DoorDash with her grandson in the car because her daughter can't afford to send him to daycare. And then she told me she has to go to a food pantry every week because she can't afford vegetables. The politicians like Ashley Moody in Washington are not listening to them because they don't go meet them where they are. And it's time for us to start electing people who, again, believe that hardworking people should shape our communities and our economies, who people who believe that our economy should work for everyone and not just the select few. And I'm a community organizer. I've been on the ground. I know what people are facing. And so who better else to send to Washington, D.C. than someone who knows what Floridians are up against?
0: We've got an email from Marty. He says, to the person who referred to her as a political wild card, to me, that's not an insult. In fact, that's exactly what we need right now. As a no-party affiliate voter, when I hear a MAGA-aligned politician describe someone as a wild card radical or try to discredit them simply because they challenge the status quo, it tells me a great deal. And I'm not certain that that was intended as a ding when he called you a wild card. But I'm curious, you know, in terms of the national political discourse right now, particularly in the Democratic Party, there's been a lot of focus on democratic socialism. And we heard over the weekend the president trying to turn that conversation into sort of an anti-communist piece of rhetoric, I think, being tested out ahead of the midterms to see how effective that is. But what is your sense of democratic socialism? Is that a movement that you align yourself with or support?
1: So I align myself with the people. I align myself with hardworking everyday folks here in the state of Florida. I am trying to just improve people's quality of life. Right. Again, I believe an economy works for everyone. And right now, this economy isn't working for people. And to the wild card point and to the radical point that the viewer just talked about, you know, some folks often say, Angie, you lack decorum, or you're not as professional as some politicians. But Anne, I want to ask, what good is decorum when our democracy is under attack? What good is decorum when our institutions are literally falling? Many of these Republicans in office right now that are in power, they are doing illegal and unconstitutional things. We are watching Donald Trump weaponize agencies to go against people who are simply have an opposing viewpoint. The reason I pulled out a pink bullhorn is because we had Republican legislators that decided to go against the will of the people who voted in 2010 that stated that they wanted their districts drawn in a way that was not gerrymandered partisan in a partisan fashion.
0: A voter approved yes, constitutional amendment.
1: Exactly. Fair districts. They totally went against that. Illegal and unconstitutional. The Republicans instead decided that they didn't want to allow the people to decide who represented them. They wanted to choose who their voters were. That was wrong. It was dead wrong, and it was illegal and unconstitutional. And so I'm not going to sit idly by as this country that my dad and my uncles fought for, my uncles in like literal war, right? Like, I'm not going to sit and wait idly by as the fact that my grandma and my moms, they drank out of black only water fountains, right? Like, they fought for equal rights in this country. And my mom was a union member as well. She fought to have like equal pay. I'm not going to sit idly by while these things are under attack. We need to send. We're boldly being attacked right now. And in this moment, it requires bold leadership. And I am the bold leader that this moment calls for right now, because I'm going to make sure that when I go to Washington, D.C., that I'm only fighting for people. Not billionaires, not special interests, but the people of the great state of Florida that I was born and raised in and that I am now raising my kids in.
0: When it comes to working across the aisle, sometimes our mayor will come on and she'll say, look, there's a lot of performative politics out there. I meet Republicans all the time who say, look, I don't agree with this, but mm-hmm. I kind of have to fall in line. Do you find that your relationships off screen with Republicans are better than perhaps we see?
1: They definitely are, Anne. And it's so many of them, they come and talk to me and they're like, you know, you're my friend. You know, I may not be able to take a picture with you, or I can't do this. And they take some of my amendments. They won't ever say it publicly, right? We have been able to make some bad bills less bad. Also, I was able to expand access to childhood education because I had a relationship with Representative Grawl at the time. She's a senator now, right? And so I have relationships with these folks. But again, that is why politics has gotten so ugly right now. It's so gross. And it's such a shame that sometimes Republicans and Democrats don't want to be seen together because they're worried about their base of voters. But I am willing to work with whomever. And again, I think the real question is, are the people that are in power in Washington, D.C., are they ready to actually look out for the needs of Floridians and Americans in our country?
0: We have a question from Mike on Facebook, and I want to kind of carry that to another area. He asks, can Angie talk about what obstacles she faces running as a black woman in Florida that is not post-racial or post-sexist in any sense? And I want to just kind of tag on to that in terms of working with anyone. Our governor has been a particular, I think, foil for you and somebody that...
1: Oh, he hates me.
0: Okay. Well, you know, there's sort of this now legendary photo of you standing behind him as he addressed the crowd mm-hmm. after the terrible tragedy in Northwest Jacksonville at the Dollar General near mm-hmm. Edward Waters University, where three people were murdered, and he was addressing a crowd of mourners. And you're standing behind him, giving him, I think, what could be fairly called a pretty evil eye for even kind of his presence, I think. Talk a little bit about that moment and how how your relationship is with him.
4: Yeah, for sure. So, you know, that moment just brings up so much because he was not willing to state that that was racially motivated, those attacks. He was there and he only talked about the guy being crazy. And if you recall, Ron DeSantis had started that year, like the attack on woke, the stop woke. This is the state where woke goes to die. And I've said it before that I believe that he struck the match and fanned the flame that caused that moment. Ron DeSantis even recently retweeted after I got arrested. Someone called me ghetto, loud, and that they stated that Ron DeSantis had me arrested. And he retweeted FAFO. And this is something that we have continually seen under his administration. But again, like, this is my state. And sometimes I lie awake at night just thinking about the future that I'm leaving my kids. And I'm willing to fight for a better future. The fact is that the people in power right now are profiting off of this hate and this division because it's keeping our eyes off the fact that people have to ration their prescription drugs because they can't afford them. It's taking our eyes off the fact that people are working harder than ever right now in this country, and they still are struggling. That is why Ron DeSantis is continually stoking division, like Ashley Moody is continually stoking division, like Donald Trump continually stoking division, because they know people are hurting and they have not done their jobs, and they want us fighting to keep us distracted from the failures of their leadership. And that's why I'm running for U.S. Senate, Anne, because we need to send someone to Washington, D.C. who's going to push back and fight and deliver a better country, to deliver things like Medicare for all, where folks won't have to worry about refinancing their home because their cancer returned, which is a story that Dee has told me. Folks like the woman in Fernandina Beach can actually get to work because she'll have free universal child care. It costs too much money for her to go to work right now. It's cheaper for her to stay home with her child, and she's not a teacher and she's struggling.
0: What would you do specifically, though, as a lawmaker in D.C. to help her?
4: Yeah. So number one, like, I think we need to pass. I know we need to pass universal child care. We do. Parents right now, and I'm a parent here in the state of Florida, they're paying either $800 to $2,400 a month to send their child to daycare, to an early childhood facility. And we can do that. We can. If we go ahead and we close these corporate tax loopholes, and we also make these billionaires pay their fair share. And over 88 companies last year made over $105 billion, and they paid zero in federal taxes. I'm on a payment plan with the IRS to pay taxes back. I mean, that's ridiculous.
0: That is, you know, a truth. I mean, I've seen that reported as well. People like Walt Disney, Tesla, CVS Health, who have obviously a lot of declared profits for their shareholders, didn't pay any taxes despite having a lot of, you know, many billions of dollars.
4: You know what they did pay in? They paid campaigns. They donated to campaigns. And that's why we need to get big money out of politics. Regular hardworking people should have the same amount of influence in campaigns as billionaires. Companies should not be able to donate to campaigns, and that is a problem. And that is, again, why I want to overturn Citizens United and lower the amount of contributions that one person can donate to campaigns.
0: We're going to have to wrap it. I know that you've got a court date coming up following this arrest.
4: I do.
0: I think on July 15th.
4: I do.
0: What's your expectation there?
4: I have no idea. I am talking with my lawyer to see what is going to happen. He said I face potentially up to a year is what he stated. If I don't accept a plea deal or accept diversion, at the end of the day, I did what I did because I wanted to speak to the governor because, again, he unconstitutionally and illegally drew maps and he was taking away our power to decide.
0: I'm sorry to interrupt, but will you take a plea? Will you take a diversion?
4: I do not want to. No, because what I did was stand up for Floridians here in our state.
0: All right. Well, State Representative Angie Nixon, as we mentioned, she is running for U.S. Senate against Ashley Moody, who is the Republican incumbent, and Democrat Alex Vindman. We have reached out to Ashley Moody twice. We've not heard back. We are currently working to coordinate a date with Alex Vindman to come on First Coast Connect, and we're going to have all kinds of coverage of local races. You will be able to find that at firstcoastconnect.org/elections going forward. Thanks so much for being here, Angie Nixon. Really appreciate it.
4: Thank you for having me.
0: All right. Up next, getting it in writing. We explore the new First Coast location of the largest private manuscript collection in the world.

0: Welcome back. The Karplus Manuscript Museum closed its doors to its Jacksonville location in Springfield in 2003, but the world's largest private collection of historic documents returns to Northeast Florida. Here to tell us about the new St. Augustine location, which opened just last week, is Wayne Jackson. He's director of the Karplus Manuscript Library Museum. Wayne, good morning.
1: Good morning, Ann. Thank you for having me.
0: Well, I'm very glad to have you. You know, as we mentioned, the Springfield location closed. It's a kind of iconic building in 2023 as part of a reorganization. And now there is, I think, what's being called a mini museum in St. Augustine that has opened up.
1: There was a mini museum across the way from where 105 St. George Street is. They've closed the mini museum. It was just a closet.
0: Okay.
1: Filled with primarily Disney original drawings. They've moved those over to the Sanchez House, which is a 220-year-old building, one of the oldest in St. Augustine. And now we have a full floor of manuscripts. We have a Velociraptor. We have a Star Trek presentation. But the manuscripts are really the main attraction.
0: Sure. I mean, tell us, first of all, about the history of the museum a little bit. I know that it's named after its founders, David and Marcia Karplus, and it started in California, but it really had a pretty broad footprint for a while, including in Springfield, a lot of locations.
1: Dr. David Karplus was just a genius, a philanthropist. I think he had three doctorates, and he started real estate in California that became such a beautiful opportunity for first-time home buyers, that the governor then gave Dr. Karplus an award for his work there. Dr. Karplus wandered into a museum in Southern California, saw some manuscripts there, and inquired as to how they acquired them. He learned that he could go to an auction, Sotheby's auction or Christie's, and he purchased his first manuscript, and the rest is history.
0: What was his first one?
1: That's a good question. I had it, and I lost it in the last day or so. Okay.
0: He went on to collect thousands and thousands of manuscripts and then create this free opportunity for people to see them on display.
1: Millions.
0: Millions, okay.
1: It's one of the largest manuscript libraries in the world. So he started that in 1978. In 1983, he opened his first museum. And over time, there were 17 in the country. Buffalo, Pittsburgh, St. Louis.
0: And so explain to us this the consolidation philosophy that is now making St. Augustine the headquarters. And I guess ultimately, those other locations are going to close.
1: They're going to wrap up. We've closed a few already. And over time, Dr. Karplus bought majestic and grand buildings to house these manuscripts. But over time, the areas that they were in began to get a little depressed. And also the idea that locals, we had to change out the manuscript displays every few months because it was just primarily in neighborhoods and local interest. They'd come in and see it and then have to wait for the next exhibit. Here in St. Augustine, in the short 5-6 days that we've been open, over 3,500 visitors have come through the doors. And so their effort to see a greater impact has come to pass quickly.
0: I mean, I imagine you're going to have a lot more foot traffic. And, you know, I'm not sure that manuscript museums become as much a destination as sort of the whole historic experience of St. Augustine, where people are free to wander, but also explore all kinds of experiences. And I'm just curious, though, in terms of showcasing manuscripts, how do you make that something that is vibrant, that is current, that is something that is engaging? I mean, I think this last weekend, we're talking a lot about history and certainly historical documents in the United States. But as a general rule, how do you make something that people could see as sort of a dry or even, you know, really artifact of the past that may not have a lot of relevance? How do you make that current for viewers?
1: I understood. And our archivist, Alexis Karplus, has put together a marvelous display on the St. George location. when you walk in the building, you'll see the you're greeted with a bronze eagle that's holding the Declaration of Independence. The showcase in front of it is a letter from William Pickering, and he maybe 30 years after the fact of the Declaration, he cites Jefferson, John Adams, and others, and says you can refer to these guys about the things that I'm saying is true. And so you're brought into the world of the Founding Fathers immediately. Mark and Cheryl Karplis, their vision was to see their father's mission continue, and that was to see generations to come be exposed to and be inspired by what these mere men and women began to see, have a dream in their life, and hopefully could pass that on to young people today.
0: You've also, however, incorporated, as you said, certain iconic figures, whether it's, you know, this Velociraptor or Star Trek related things, figures, perhaps either from history or from popular culture. Is that necessary now to kind of broaden the draw of a traditional manuscript museum?
1: It's just something that not every one of the museums had were tangible displays. When you walk through the building, you'll see, like I said, the founding fathers. To the right, you'll find a very interesting display of how Florida became a state. And we have a letter from John Polk, the president, who welcomes Florida as the 27th state of the Union. There's John Hancock in the colonial section has what you see on the Declaration of Independence. He seemed to like that type of style. His name pops out everywhere. When you walk through the door, the stamp deck is there too, which is intriguing. When you asked it how to make it lively, when you're reading the documents of the Stamp Act, which was Britain's attempt to tax the colonies, you can almost be brought into the arguments that were going back and forth to either side. Britain thought it was fair to tax the colonies, and the colonies thought it was unfair since they had no representation in Parliament, which brought forth the cry, no taxation without representation.
0: So in terms of people visiting this museum going ahead, is it going to remain free? And it sounds like you're still trying to work out what the hours are going to be.
1: Right now, it looks like we're open 7 days a week, and I think it'll be 11 to 7 for the time being.
0: Mm-hmm.
1: Where you operate on donations, donors just like NPR, and...

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0: Could a protest with no leader and no demands change the way an entire country talks about money? This year, Occupy Wall Street marks its 15th anniversary. It brought terms like the 99% and the 1% to the mainstream, and it all started at a tiny park in Lower Manhattan. Occupy's legacy, next time on 1A.
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5: On the next Fresh Air, after Paul McCartney wrote a song John Lennon rejected, it was recorded by the duo Peter and Gordon. That song, A World Without Love, went to number one. Peter Asher will talk about his music, discovering James Taylor, launching Carole King's performing career, producing Linda Ronstadt, and the new documentary about him. 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
6: I'm Robin Young. 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
8: Welcome back. Well, Jacksonville's newest community theater stages its inaugural show with a nod to the musical version of the 1982 classic film Victor Victoria. Here to tell us about it is Lee Hamby. He's the artistic director at the Arts Collective Theater. Lee, welcome back.
9: Hi there. Good morning.
8: Good morning. Congratulations.
9: Thank you so much.
8: We're also joined by two of the production's actors, Josh Waller, who plays Toddy, which is the best friend of Victor Victoria. Josh, good morning. Welcome back.
10: Good morning, Anne.
8: And Joshua Bond plays King, who's sort of the gangster love interest of Victor Victoria. Good morning, Joshua.
11: Yes, ma'am. Good morning.
8: So, Lee, tell us about, first of all, the theater's new home. The last time we had you on, we were talking about the concept of this new community theater and the whys, but you are now fully in business at your location on Beach Boulevard.
9: Well, we open Friday. We open the show and the building on Friday, the 10th, and it's been a journey. A lot has happened since I was here last, but the building is getting there. Every day we walk in and there's something new done, and it's now down to the little tiny minute details of, you know, paint, touch-up, punch list. Absolutely. But we're getting there.
8: Why Victor Victoria? Tell us how you chose that as your first show.
9: It's kind of my bucket list show from personally, and I think it just has that a mix of kind of a modern feel with a old-fashioned musical feel. A lot of people know the movie, Julie Andrews, who doesn't love Julie Andrews.
8: Right.
9: It was just kind of a personal thing with me, but it kind of fit the idea of what we want to do at the theater. And it has a big bang.
8: So, Josh, tell us, as a participant in the production, what is the appeal to the audience? This is, as we said, is a film from 1982. Mm-hmm. And yes, who doesn't love Julie Andrews? But how does it stay current and relevant? Obviously, the musical version that was on stage is in some ways an update.
10: Sure, yeah. The music itself is gorgeous. A lot of it was written by Henry Mancini for the film, and then Frank Wildhorn, who famously wrote Jekyll and Hyde musical, he came in for the Broadway show and wrote some additional music. So it's beautiful, but the story itself, you know, is timeless. It's about friendship and relationship. And, you know, I think what we've been able to build with our chemistry with each other is really special. And, you know, it's a,

0: having done this for a long time, it's, you know, it's a really good feeling when you leave rehearsal and you just feel like you created something nice and unique and special. And so we're excited to share that with the audiences.
1: And I love that you guys are Josh and Joshua for Victor Victoria, but Joshua Bond, we mentioned that you're sort of this somewhat nefarious character. You've got a dark side, but you are a love interest as well. What is it that appeals to you about this character and this performance?
2: Yeah, I guess it's, you know, a lot, even just with the show, it's finding the heart, you know, even though he kind of comes across a little bit rough, maybe some jagged edges, through different relationships, whether it's through Victor Victoria or his sidekick Squash, some of the layers start to peel back and you see a little bit more of the vulnerability. And so to be able to kind of follow that arc, it's been a lot of fun. And we've got some great folks on stage from the Jacksonville community we get to share that with and bounce it off with. So we're having a good time.
1: And what is the, for audiences, I mean, this is, community theater has a great appeal for people who are participating in it because it does offer this amazing outlet for creative energies. What do you think the audience comes to? What kind of expectations do they bring?
2: Yeah, I think, you know, just next time you're around town, you know, you might be in the drive-thru at Chick-fil-A and that mom that's getting all those Chick-fil-A sauces and sweet teas, she might be on stage with some fishnets and a smile, you know, and you might not have any idea. So the fact that we do get to come out of our regular lives and do something that's very, we're all passionate about, mm-hmm. share that with the community. It's just been wonderful to see folks share their gifts.
1: Yeah. And Lee, we were talking just a little bit before we got rolling here. You know, times have changed since 1982. Mm-hmm. Certainly our conversations around gender, fluidity, right. identity have evolved. So tell us a little bit about this show. Does it ever raise hackles because of the period that it was created, how conversations have changed, and how do you handle that as sort of the theater's creative mind?
3: Really, you know, the premise is a woman playing a man playing a woman. So you get into this, you think about this gender thing, but it really is just about disguise for the show. It is a mystery. It's also a farce. There's, you know, farce. There's so many layers to it. So it's really about identity, what you do to get to the top, you know, those kinds of bonds of friendship, you know, love, falling in love, like Joshua plays King that falls in love and he's confused of why he's falling in love with somebody that appears to be a man, but he doesn't care in the long run, he doesn't care if it's a man or a woman. So yeah. it's there's different layers. There's lots of layers to that onion, I think.
1: Josh, it sort of, honestly, for me, reminds me a little bit more of like The Sting in terms of like the layers upon layers mm-hmm. and you're trying to keep track of like who's really on your side.
3: It's that old fashioned feel, right?
0: Mm-hmm. Oh, yeah. And, you know, Toddy is sort of like manipulating things a little bit. And, you know, he's sort of got his hand in it a little bit, which is always fun to
1: the
0: play.
1: Puppeteer,
0: yeah,
1: kind
0: exactly.
1: Of, yeah.
0: And he's also just funny.
3: A little bit of Dolly Levi. In
0: yeah,
3: there.
0: A little bit. Yeah. Yeah.
1: Well, it is the inaugural performance at the theater, the Arts Collective Theater, the newest community theater in Jacksonville. It's Victor Victoria. The performance, as we say, got underway on Friday. It runs through July 26th. For a matinee performance, Josh Waller and Joshua Bond, Lee Hamby, thank you all for being here. Really appreciate
3: thanks,
1: it.
3: Thanks for having us.
1: All right. And thank you for listening. Thanks to everybody who called and emailed. We certainly encourage your feedback. You can send suggestions or comments to First Coast Connect at wjct.org anytime. 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Our production interns are Victoria Jones and Elijah Lott. 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I'm Ann Schindler. 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
4: And out of the blue, the phone rings, and it's my friend Marty. And he's all hyperventilating. And he said, I'm listening to PIX 106, and Bob Wolf is having a fundraiser called the IROC 500. EYE 500. He said it's going to be a stock car race for 14 blind drivers.
5: 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I'm Jody Powell. 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
6: 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And I knew that this was my chance.
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7: Live from NPR News, I'm Giles Snyder. Democratic Senate candidate Graham Plattner is facing growing calls to step aside from the Senate race in Maine after a sexual assault allegation reported Monday by Politico. NPR's Sam Greenglass reports a campaign arm for Senate Democrats is among them.
8: In a statement, Senate Minority Leader Chuck Schumer and Senator Kirsten Gillibrand, the Democratic Senatorial Campaign Committee chair, call the allegations incredibly disturbing and say the DSCC will not invest in the Maine Senate race if Plattner remains on the ballot. That's after Politico reported the account of a woman who dated Plattner. She alleges he entered her home uninvited and intoxicated and forced her to have sex despite her saying no. NPR has not independently verified the allegation. Plattner denies it categorically. If Plattner exits the race by July 13th, Maine's Democratic Party could select a replacement to face Republican Senator Susan Collins in a race that could determine control of the Senate. Sam Greenglass, NPR News, Washington.
7: President Trump aboard Air Force One on his way to Turkey for a NATO summit where the war in Ukraine will likely be high on the agenda. Earlier Monday, Trump said that a resolution to the war is getting closer.
9: I think we're getting much closer than people realize, and President Putin wants it to end. I will tell you that very strongly. What a good call. And President Zelensky actually wants it to end now. And we're going to be going to NATO, and we're going to be talking about it. And I think we're going to get it ended. It's been a terrible situation.
7: President Trump is to meet on the sidelines with Ukraine's President Volodymyr Zelensky, who is urging U.S. and European partners to boost Ukraine's air defenses. The summit comes a day after Russia launched another missile and drone attack on Kyiv that killed at least 22 people. Israel's prime minister expected to meet with President Trump in Washington soon to discuss a memorandum of understanding signed between the U.S. and Iran. Israel, not part of the preliminary plan to end the war, and is concerned about the details, as NPR's Kerry Kahn reports.
10: Israel has been sidelined in the negotiations to end the war with Iran. A source familiar with the matter, who was not authorized to speak publicly about Netanyahu's plans, tells NPR the Israeli prime minister has been asking repeatedly for a face-to-face with Trump. and that Netanyahu wants to seek U.S. approval for potential Israeli military action against Iran if, quote, that becomes necessary. Netanyahu, who faces tough elections this fall, has been on the defensive about the U.S.-Iran deal. It is very unpopular in Israel and perceived as making too many concessions to Iran. That includes unfreezing billions of dollars, which Israel says Iran could use to replenish its badly damaged missile arsenal. Carrie Kahn, NPR News, Tel Aviv.
7: This is NPR News. Business legend George Johnson, the creator of Afrosheen, has died. In addition to Afrosheen, Johnson co-founded the dance program Soul Train. SNRA Clinton reports.
11: When Martin Luther King Jr. visited George Johnson's factory on the south side of Chicago with its black chemists and executives, King declared, "Now this is black power." When Johnson saw a local dance program for black teens that was broadcast in black and white, it was Johnson's idea and money that took Soul Train national. With the success of Afrosheen and Soul Train, Johnson's Johnson Products Company was the first black firm to be listed on a major U.S. stock exchange. His money kept Martin Luther King's organization afloat, and Jesse Jackson's Operation Push had its origins in the Johnson Products cafeteria. According to his family, George Johnson died of respiratory failure in Chicago. He was 99. For NPR News, I'm Sonari Glinton.
7: Clashes inside a prison near Sri Lanka's capital have killed at least 25 people. Officials say most of the dead are inmates and that about 100 people have been injured. The clashes began Sunday between rival groups of inmates. A justice minister says authorities were able to restore order Monday evening. French far-right leader Marine Le Pen's political future rests on a French court's verdict. The court is to rule Tuesday on Le Pen's eligibility for the next presidential election. Le Pen is appealing a 2025 conviction for misusing European Parliament funds. She was sentenced to prison time and a five-year ban on holding elected office. This is NPR.
12: 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Other contributors include Jarl and Pamela Mohn, focusing on civil liberties, foster youth, public radio, and the arts. And the Public Welfare Foundation, committed to advancing transformative youth and criminal justice reforms.

0: From PRX, this is the Moth Radio Hour. I'm your host, Jody Powell. In this hour, stories of taking risks. A few months ago, I said yes to swimming lessons. I would have 2 weeks of lessons where I would actually blow bubbles, float, tread water, the whole nine yards. I was terrified. The thought of water engulfing my body was horrifying. Yes, I grew up on an island, and I love to be near the water, but in the water is quite a different thing. So I set out to my lessons, goggles and swim cap in hand, with a very trusted instructor. And after 2 weeks, I have discovered that I love being underwater, but I hate the bubbles. And the coordination escapes me. But the wagers have been set. I will keep at it. Though my inner voice never fails to say, "What are you doing?" I hear that, and then I jump in anyway. In this hour, stories of taking chances, going the extra mile, beating the odds, and making small moments visible or lifelong dreams come true. Our first storyteller, Andrew McGill, takes a chance in a taxicab. Live in Hawaii, where we partner with the Hawaii Theater Center, here's Andrew.
1: Thank you. Hey, everybody. So growing up, the best way I could describe my mom was like LeBron James in his 2006 season in the Cavaliers. Literally the MVP for my brother, my sister, myself. She did everything. Whereas my dad was like the rest of the Cavaliers team that year. Wasn't really around, wasn't really present. And just like LeBron left the Cavs, my mom left my dad, but she took the kids with her. So I never really had my dad growing up in the house, and he was always this like mysterious enigma to me, this mysterious figure. And I remember asking my sister, what was one memory she has of our dad in the house? And she said he told her not to get involved in credit cards. She was 12, y'all. She was 12. But she said she has impeccable credit now, so I don't know, something might have stuck. And my dad was this mysterious guy, but I really only knew two things about him. One was that he was a New York City taxi driver, and he drove a yellow taxi cab. And two was that anytime he would show up, he would always have a gift. Now, my brother and sister were a little older, so they didn't really mess around with him too much. So that meant I automatically got the gift. And the visits would always be the same. He'd call the house, say, "I'm on my way." And then we'd hear him honking his horn from the fourth floor of our apartment. I would run downstairs, go into the front seat of his taxi. It always smelled like, you know, whatever food he was eating in his cologne. And he would give me the gift. And the gifts were always different. Sometimes it'd be shoes that didn't really fit too well. Sometimes he gave me a fedora. I love fedoras. Another time he gave me a Star David necklace. I don't practice, but it was cool. It was cool. But the best gift he gave me was a PS2 with this game Batman Vengeance. And I was, from that day, I was like, yo, my dad can do no wrong. In our house, he had a lot of names. My brother and sister said he was crazy. My mom said he was a deadbeat, but I was like, no, he's the dude that gave me the PS2. That's my guy. That's my dude. And I would defend him at home, but I would also defend him at school when kids are talking crap. And kids would be like, yo, my dad is faster than your dad. And I'm like, not on the streets of Brooklyn, he's not. My dad be moving through those streets in his car, man. He knows how to make that left turn. And he's like, yo, my dad will beat up your dad. And I'm like, yeah, but my dad knows where the nearest hospital is, so he'll get medical attention faster than your dad. And then my friend said this one thing that really got me. He's like, at least my dad is around. I've never seen your dad. He's not at the PTA meetings. He don't pick you up. Where is he? And I went home that day and I felt weird. And I called my dad up and I was like, hey, what do you have? You got anything for me? And he's like, yeah, I got something. And he pulls up and he comes. He would hear the honking. I go down, sit in the front. And I want to ask him. I want to say, hey, man, where have you been? Like, why aren't you there to pick me up for PTA meetings? Like, where are you? But I didn't say any of that. And he says, hey, I got this for you. And he hands me this gift. And he says, you good? And I say, yeah, I'm good. And I walk out the car. And I like to examine the gifts to see if they're cool. And I look at this, and it's this brown wallet. And I'm looking at it, and I open it up, and there's someone else's money, ID, credit card. And I look back at the car and I wave him down. He lowers the window. I was like, hey, I think this is someone else's wallet. And he's like, nah, that's for you. That's yours. And I was like, okay, cool. And he drives off and I'm making my way back upstairs. And I'm like, has my dad been giving me things that people have left in the back of his cab as gifts? And I get back in the house and I get to my room and I start looking at all the things that he's given me. And I was like, and he's made me an accessory to all of his crimes? I was like, I'm gonna go to jail. Look at all this stuff. And I was like, oh man, what am I gonna do? I can't go to prison now. I'm too young. So I do what I always do when I get overwhelmed. I just took a nap. And as I'm taking a nap, I have this dream where I'm sitting at the front of the, I'm at the front of this line, I'm about to pay for something, and I pull out the wallet, and someone behind me is like, yo, that's my wallet! And we have a scuffle over the wallet, and I wake up, and I'm like, I gotta get rid of all this stuff. So I take all the contents in the wallet, I put it in an envelope, and I was like, I'm just gonna mail this away. I take the shoes, the fedora, all the random things that he gave me. And I wish I could tell y'all that I threw away that PS2, but I didn't. I did feel bad every time I turned it on. I did feel bad every time I played Batman. It was tough. It was tough for me. And I didn't talk to my dad for a long time. And I was going on a trip. I was planning to go on this trip. And it was one of those trips where we have everything planned. You know where you're going. You have like the itinerary of like, oh, I'm going to eat here. I'm going to do this. But something fell through with my ride going to the airport. And I was telling my mom this. And she's like, yo, just call your dad. And I was like, nah, I'm good. I'll figure it out. And before I could know, she has him on the phone. And then a couple minutes later, I hear the honking. And I'm like, I guess I'm going to take this ride. And I go downstairs. But instead of sitting in the front of the taxi, I sit in the back. And the back was different than the front. It didn't smell like his food. It didn't smell like his cologne. It smelled like a night out, like drinking and like smoking cigarettes. And we take off. And he's listening to his music. And it's silent. I feel like it's silent and I'm like, I gotta say something. I gotta break this tension. I don't know if it was curiosity or fear, but I was like, hey man, did you always want to be a taxi driver? And I thought he would just ignore the question and keep listening to his music. But to my surprise, he like lowers the music and he's like, no, I didn't want to be a taxi driver. I wanted to be a musician. And I was like, word, what music do you like? And he turns up the music a little more and it's like this Haitian compa music and it's these beautiful drums and these guitars. And I was like, were you good? And he's like, no, I was terrible. I was like, word? He's like, yeah, I wanted, and he proceeds to tell me this story about how his dad was a chicken farmer. And he didn't want to be a chicken farmer. So once him and my mom got married, he moved to Berlin, pursued music. He failed at that. And he was like, oh, I'm just going to become a tailor. And then when they came to the States, because they were looking for new opportunities, he couldn't find a job as a tailor. So he started working as a taxi driver. And he's been doing that ever since for about 35 years. And he turned back the music up. And for the first time, I could actually like see my father. And I didn't see him as a, you know, my dad. I didn't see him as the son of a chicken farmer. I didn't see him as a failed musician, but I saw him as a person. And I started to think about those gifts that he gave me or the things that he gave me from the back of the cab. And I was like, he could have just kept all those things, but he gave them to me. And I realized that maybe it was his way of saying, hey, I don't have a lot, but this is what I have for you. I thought maybe it was his way of saying, hey, I'm sorry that I wasn't around. And maybe it was his way of saying, hey, I love you. So we pull up to the airport and I take my stuff out and I'm walking into the terminal and then I hear him honk his horn and he pulls down his window. He's like, hey, you want these headphones? And I take them. Thank you.
2: Andrew McGill is an educator, stand-up comedian, and storyteller who lives in Brooklyn but loves to travel, and especially loved being in Hawaii to tell the story you just heard. Andrew says that wasn't the last time his father offered him a gift. Recent ones included a fedora, church shoes, and a baseball glove. Andrew is urging everyone to take a last look before leaving your taxi. Do you have a story to tell us? You can pitch us your story by recording it right on our site, themoth.org.
3: It was Sunday, July 13th, 1969. And as my parents were driving us back to our home in Montreal, we were talking about the upcoming launch of Apollo 11 on Wednesday. Everyone was talking about it. It was the biggest news of the year, and I had been captivated by this race to the moon since I was about 7. The next morning, my mom woke me up and said, if you really want to go, Dad and I will pay for your airplane ticket. But one proviso, I had to find someone to go with me. I called my two best friends, and when I explained what my plan was, they both spoke to their mothers and quickly came back on the phone with, my mom says, no way. I guess I shouldn't have been surprised. I had just turned 14, looked about 10. My parents miraculously said I could do the trip solo. That type of permission, they would probably get them landed in jail, but I guess it was a different time back then. Anyway, my plan was to hitchhike the 50 or so miles from Orlando to Titusville, sleep on the beach. The news reports were talking about a million people lined up for miles, so I certainly wouldn't lack for company. Watch the launch, hitchhike back to Orlando and fly home. When I was changing planes in JFK and carrying a sign saying, to the moon, Cape Kennedy or bust, a man came over to chat with me. His name was Arthur C. Johnson. He lived in Titusville, and he worked for one of the contractors in the Apollo program. That chance meeting resulted in my being invited into his home in Titusville to stay with his family for 4 days, a front page story in the local newspaper about my trip, and a thrilling, unforgettable view of the beginning of one humankind's greatest adventures. The only time in my life I actually saw history in the making, a memory that hasn't dimmed for almost 50 years.
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9: Colleges and universities will soon have to pass a new federal test proving their students are getting a return on their investment. 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
2: This is the Moth Radio Hour from PRX. I'm Jody Powell. Our next story about taking risks in life was told by Dr. Estella Jones. She told this in Troy, New York, at the Troy Savings Bank Music Hall. Here's Estella.
12: Thank you. I was born into a world of poverty where my parents weren't even allowed to vote. My mother scrubbed floors on her hands and knees just so I could learn to play the piano. And my dad served as an aide to a one-star general, which meant that he kept his shoes polished for the general. For ever since I could remember, and my mom says from 4 years old, all I ever talked about was wanting to be an animal doctor. No one told me I couldn't do it, but my neighborhood said something different. See, I was in a public school in Columbus, Ohio, that was built for 700 students, but it housed 1,600 students. And at 12, I have to admit, I was going down the wrong path. I had a teacher by the name of Dr. Charles Tennant, and he noticed it. And he really pulled me off of the wrong road. He said, you can do better. And remember, nothing is impossible unless you succumb to it. So I remembered that. And by age 14, I had turned everything around and I won a scholarship to a school right here in Troy, New York, called Emma Willard. So Emma Willard was great fun. I graduated, you know, leaving home at 14, a lot of responsibility, you grow up fast. But I still had to figure out a way to work my way through undergrad. And I had a lot of jobs. And I can't name them all, but to name a few, bartender, sky cap. And when I was working as a slaughter inspector, I met Dr. John Malone, who was collecting tissues at the slaughterhouse. And he said, Estella, you really need to apply to vet school in Louisiana. That's where I was working. He said, you can go to vet school. I don't see you doing this as a career. So, you know, a little fear took over because I knew the odds of getting in vet school were 10 to 1 at that time. But I applied and I got in. And in vet school, we were doing so many amazing things at LSU because they have a wonderful exotic animal medicine department. And it was at that time I said, I am going to be a primate veterinarian after I graduate. I'm going to specialize in primate medicine. Then we got an invitation to go to the Baton Rouge Zoo to do a polar bear root canal. So I don't know how many of you have ever done a polar bear root canal. So the zoo vet comes out and he scares the life out of us. He goes, look, the drugs we use here, you students aren't even allowed near them because one little finger prick and you're dead. Polar bear will see you as a snack, so don't let them wake up. You know, we got these kind of instructions. And then I thought, oh boy, where's my career going? And the primates, they looked a little sad. They were in cages. And I said, wow, I wonder what it would be to work with them in their environment, not in the zoo environment. So at that moment, I said, you know what? I'm going to go study primate medicine in Africa, in their environment. Okay, crazy, right? Here I am, a student with no money. I have a little girl. I started vet school when she was 14 months old, and I was married, and I had a difficult marriage. So my ex-husband, at the time now ex, followed me around with a gun in his car and was leaving threatening death threats on my car windows. So my daughter's safety was my very first priority. How am I going to get her safe if I can make this trip? I wrote to this place called Institute for Primate Research. They wrote me back and said, if you can get here, sure you can do your preceptorship here. So I called my family in Ohio. They said, sure, we'll take your daughter. She's 3 by then. And we'll watch after her while you're in Africa. So how I got there, I used all my SkyCat miles to fly to Africa and back. So I'm on this plane. Of course, the flight is very long. I'm sitting next to this reporter the whole time we're chattering. And she was so cool. But when that plane landed, she exclaimed, oh my God, I can't believe we're in Africa. And I said, oh my goodness, this is really surreal. So I get to IPR. It's very beautiful. They take me to my hut that I'm going to live in while I'm there. And it had running water and a thatch roof. So that night I go to bed and I'm still excited under my mosquito net. And I hear these loud thunks on my roof, just jumps and pounding all night long. So I really couldn't sleep. And I'm like, what is that? I'm not going to go outside and look, right? So the next morning, a few employees came to pick me up to walk me to work. And down this dirt road, and they said, look, that's just the wild primates. And, you know, they're having fun, and they're looking for food. You know, we hear that all the time. I said, okay. Then I saw this fence along where we were walking, and it had holes in it. And I said, what's that? And they said, ah, that's just the national park next door. And occasionally, you know, an animal strays over here. Usually it's old lions, and they're looking for slow prey. Said, okay. And then they said, oh, yeah, that's why we walk to work together. And we advise you when you walk to work, don't walk to work with people who are faster than you. And they weren't kidding. So IPR really educated me, showed me a good time. I work with conservationists. I work in tropical medicine. They let me rotate through the whole facility, pathologists, and they were doing some really cool research. Then I remembered I had this note from the curator at the Baton Rouge Zoo. He said, you need to look up my friend, Mr. Don Hunt, when you get to Africa. I was in southern Africa, in Kenya, Nairobi. Mr. Hunt was in Nanyuki, which is central Kenya. So I call him up on the phone, and he goes, sure, you can come here and visit my conservatory as long as you find a way here. So I found a way there. I jumped on that public bus, and I was off, you know, in my little trench coat, looking weird. But when I got to the conservatory, Mr. Hunt showed me the best of the world. I was given a guest house, this time with a picture window so wide, and you could see all the animals in the conservatory at 1,200 acres. It's beautiful. But I stood in that window, and I had an epiphany. I said, wow, physicians are responsible for one species, male and female. All the rest of the burden falls on the veterinarian, and no two species are alike, and no two zebras are even alike. So we would go out in the evening in Mr. Hunt's jeeps and look for sick animals, antelope, deer, gazelle, you know, anything that was injured and distressed, and we would treat it. Then one evening he said, have you ever been on safari, Estella? I said, no. He said, I'm going to send you on your first safari. Wow, I was so excited. So he did that, even though I didn't really know what a safari was. And when I got on safari and saw the beauty, we were in a little jeep when we went to the wilderness. Now I knew what it was like to be caged, and they were free in their environment. That did something for my heart. Even though it's dangerous, tour guides were excellent. They knew the land. They were local. And then, you know, they educated me about the deadly species of snakes. I saw mother elephants with their young under their belly. That's where they stand over them to protect them from the sun. And I thought about my daughter that I had to protect. So the animal kingdom is a lot like our kingdom. But I also felt that they were free, and even though it's not always safe, they knew freedom. So when I came back from Africa, I had a sense of taking my freedom back, because I left afraid, and I was no longer afraid of that bully ex-husband. I passed the freedom for my daughter on to be whatever she wanted to be. So remember I told you my dad wants to shine the one-star general's shoes? Well, he lived to see me become the first black female veterinary one-star admiral in the U.S. Public Health Service and assistant surgeon general. So, you know, I found that teacher in seventh grade. I went back. I hadn't talked to him for 45 years, and I told him, thank you. If you have a teacher like that, find him and say, thank you. And what I now have my dad's shoes, because I lost my dad last year to COVID, but he saw me pin on that star, and he was so proud. So I now am wearing the shoes that he once polished, and I'm going to pass these shoes on to those who once thought their dreams were impossible. Thank you.
2: That was Dr. Acela Jones. She is the first Black female veterinarian in the U.S. Public Health Service to be promoted to the rank of Rear Admiral and the role of Assistant Surgeon General. As Deputy Director of the Office of Counterterrorism and Emerging Threats at the FDA, Jones works to combat global health crises. Estella's father sadly succumbed to COVID in 2021. So she says her work in the fight against disease is never done. Estella says it's important to remain humble. And if she sees a little further, it is because she's standing on the shoulders of giants. Estella is still in touch with her teacher from junior high, and she uses every opportunity she gets to remind everyone to pick up the phone, write a note to someone who helped you to find the right path. Our next story is from Francesca Hayes, who told this at the Bronx Museum of Arts in New York City, where WNYC is a media partner of the MOF. Here's Francesca.
13: It was my deepest, darkest secret, and it was one that got more and more shameful with every passing year. I was 22, and I didn't know how to ride a bicycle. And nobody knew this about me because I kept it secret. I didn't want anyone to find out my shameful secret. And I avoided bikes at all costs, so no one really did. And I didn't think about it very often, but that spring I was in college and I would walk to campus and I would see classmates whizzing past me on their bikes. And I was jealous that they were getting there so quickly. And I thought to myself, maybe I could learn, ha ha ha. And then I thought, well, maybe I could learn. Maybe it's possible. And then it became kind of like an obsession that I wanted to learn how to ride a bicycle. But it was a quiet obsession because I couldn't tell anyone because they couldn't know in the first place that I didn't know. So I started this process that I coined observation, simulation, and visualization. So I would observe people on bikes to figure out like the mechanics and how it worked. And I would simulate riding a bike on a stationary bike in the college campus gym. And I had read in Cosmopolitan magazine, very credible source, that if you visualize yourself doing something, you're like 10 times more likely to do it. So every night I fell asleep imagining myself on a bike, just flying into campus, riding straight into the classroom. And I did this for a while, and I thought to myself, well, I'm the only adult I know who doesn't know how to ride a bike, but there have to be other people out there. And that's like what the internet is for, is to find other weird people like yourself. And so I went online, and lo and behold, there was a forum of adult bike learners, and I learned a lot from them. The first thing I learned is they had like great reasons for not knowing. They were from like war-torn countries where they didn't have bicycles in their childhood, or they had been a part of very conservative religions where girls couldn't ride bikes and now they wanted to learn. I had no good reason and I just felt more ashamed, but I got good tips from them, like to use a little bit of a hill and that gravity would help balance the bike, and to use a bike that was a little bit too small for you. And I realized I really had to get on a bike. So I needed to tell someone because I had to get a bike. So I selected my friend Carol because I think any young person named Carol is a trustworthy person. And she is. And she's also that friend that just takes care of things. Like she just can handle it. And so kind of in one breath, I confessed to her that I didn't know how to ride a bike and I wanted to learn. I told her about the online people and what they said. And she said, okay, I'll come by tomorrow. And I didn't really know what that meant. But she showed up the next day, just like a Carol would. And, with her, she had a big, huge, purple, enormous helmet and the littlest turquoise bike I've ever seen. It was a mongoose and it had the words Little Thunder splashed across the top tube. And I knew that this was my chance. I looked at Little Thunder and I thought, okay, we're doing this. So the next night that was warm and dry, I took out Little Thunder and the purple helmet because I promised Carol and, you know, you keep a promise to someone named Carol. And I went to the slope because the online people said so. And I put one foot on the pedal on Little Thunder and I cruised down and I balanced and it was actually really easy. And I was kind of surprised. So I did that a few more times. And then I put both feet on the pedals and I was still balancing and I was shocked. And so then I thought, well, the next time I do this, I'm just going to pedal and see what happens. And to my surprise, when you pedal on a bike, it just balances all by itself and you don't have to do anything. And you're riding a bike if you're pedaling the bike. So all of a sudden I was riding a bike and I was like, oh my God, I'm riding a bike. And I was laughing and I was kind of crying. And I said out loud to myself, I'm riding a bike. And it's also 3 o'clock in the morning because I am 5'9", 150 pounds, 22 years old. I cannot have people see me with the purple helmet on the tiny turquoise bike. I can't let anyone see this process. So I finally got it. There's no one out there. I feel at 22 the way a 5-year-old looks when they're learning how to ride a bike. I felt so free. I thought there was something like stuck in my helmet. And then I realized it was the sound of wind passing my face. I'd never heard that before. It was so exciting. But I was kind of wild out there because I'd never done this before. So my steering was like all over the place and I didn't know how to stop because Carol, bless her heart, didn't tell me those levers were brakes. So when I wanted to stop, when I was getting close to the bigger street, I would just skid with my sneakers and that wouldn't really do it. So I would just like hurl myself off the bike and just bail completely. And I'm sure I was getting hurt, but I didn't care. My adrenaline was like, pain was no match for my adrenaline. I was on cloud 9. And it was fine that I was so wild out there on that path, just kind of careening around because it was so late and there was no one else out. Except for then there was someone else out. And there was a guy on his bike coming towards me and he was like helmet free and looking really in control. And I'm like on Little Thunder with the purple helmet. And, he's coming towards me and I realize I don't know how to steer at all. So I'm just kind of praying that I don't crash into him. And we pass each other and we don't crash. Thank God. But under his breath, he says to me, you know, if you're that drunk, you shouldn't be riding a bike. And I realized in that moment, that hipster bike police guy was my first witness. And he said I was riding a bike and I was doing it. And I burst into tears, happy tears, because this asshole had told me I was riding a bike. So that meant I really was. And I realized that with the help of online strangers and a friend named Carol and Lil Thunder, I found my balance and I've never stopped riding since.
14: 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She went on to work for Bike New York and taught over 1,000 adults in the city how to ride a bicycle. Francesca currently works in educational equity and lives in her hometown of Seattle, Washington. She rides a steel celestial blue Pista 7 Bianchi 9 bicycle for the last 12 years and hopes to never replace it. In a moment, we are off to the racetrack. That's when the Moth Radio Hour continues.
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18: 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But the president never really talks about our fight in Somalia, so we are going to on the next Today Explained.
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14: You're listening to the Moth Radio Hour from PRX. I'm Jody Powell. Our final story about risk is told by Michael Corso, another storyteller from the event in Troy, New York, at the Troy Savings Bank Music Hall. Here's Michael.
19: When I was a little kid, I was a really active child. I used to run and jump and climb, everything and anything. But when I sat down to watch television, my parents recognized that I had a hard time seeing the screen. And over time, I was inching closer and closer and closer in order to see the TV. Of course, they took me to the eye doctor, and then I had to go to some specialists. And then, ultimately, I was diagnosed with an incurable eye disease called retinoschisis, which means the splitting of the retina. Unfortunately, on my 12th birthday, I woke up totally blind. It caused a lot of stress in my family and in my household. Some directed at me, but I was worried as a 12-year-old, am I going to be able to play with my friends? That's all I cared about. A little while after my going blind, my friends and I were hanging down the street as usual, and they said, hey, why don't we play Evel Knievel? Any of you remember Evel Knievel? He was the crazy lunatic that would drive a car 150 miles an hour and jump on a ramp and go over 25 cars and break 100 bones in his body. But we wanted to do that. So my friends were setting up the ramps and we were going to jump garbage cans. I went down to my house and pulled out my bicycle, which I hadn't ridden in a while. And I come back to the area where we're playing and one of my friends says, are you crazy? What are you going to do? And I said, oh, man, I'm going to try this. I'm sorry. Everybody thought I was nuts. I just forgot to think the same way as my friends. So I get my bike set. It's my turn. I race as hard as I can. Frankie says, now. I lift up the handlebars. I jump over the garbage cans. I land on the down ramp with my front wheel, but not quite with my back wheel. And I blew the whole ramp out. Face down I go onto the concrete. My friends come running over to see if I'm okay. They turn me over, and I'm hysterically laughing. How much fun was that? I said. Well, I lived. A couple years later, I got to have some more fun. When I was about 15 or 16, I went out to Long Island to see my cousins. They were motorheads, and what they did was raced their muscle cars at National Speedway, and they invited me to come and hang in with them in the pit. And I was in total excitement because I love cars, and I love their cars. One of my cousins had a 69 Roadrunner with a 3.3 engine. My other cousin had a 67 Chevelle SS with a 427. One cousin that I didn't like too much had a Plymouth Gold Duster with a 340 engine. And my least favorite had the best car, an Oldsmobile 442 fire engine red convertible. And I got to hang out in the pit with them, and I got to smell the gas and smell the rubber burning and be part of the chaos and the excitement and the fun. But the one thing that I always did in that pit, wonder and think, oh, my God, all I really want to do is race one of those cars. Well, of course, that's not possible. So my dreams stayed somewhere tucked inside, and I went on. When I was 18, I moved on to go to college. I moved from a small town called Brooklyn to the metropolis of Albany. While I was in college, I still wanted to keep my adventures and my activities. So I learned how to downhill ski. I then learned how to tandem rally bicycle race. And then, yes, folks, I learned how to play golf. Now, you wonder, how does a blind guy hit a little ball into a little hole 400 yards away? I wondered the same thing. And I found out, it ain't easy to do. But what kept me going was all my sighted friends couldn't do it either. And then I was 40 years old, in the middle of my career, and out of the blue, the phone rings, and it's my friend Marty. And he's all hyperventilating. And he said, "Hey, do you have a radio in the office?" I said, "Yes." He said, "Turn it on." I'm like, "Why? I'm working." He's like, "Oh, no, forget it. You got to turn on the radio." He said, "I'm driving into work, and I'm listening to Pix 106, and Bob Wolf is having a fundraiser called the IROC 500, EYE 500. Oh, what a cool name. But what are they going to do?" He said, "It's going to be a stock car race for 14 blind drivers." I'm like, "How the hell are they going to do that?" And he said, "Call them, call them. They're on number 11. They only have room for three more people." I hang up the phone. I start going back to my computer. I can't think about it. I'm like, "Are they kidding? That is friggin' nuts. It's going to be a demolition derby." I pause, and I can't wait. I just grab the phone. I dial 476-WPYX, and the guy actually answered the phone. I never got a busy signal, which I never had happen before. And I said, "Hi, my name is Michael, and I'm blind." He didn't even say anything. He just shot me into the studio live. And I'm talking to Bob Wolf, John, and Ellen live. And they're interviewing me about being a driver in this race. And I'm like, answering the questions, and next thing I know, Bob Wolf says, "Okay, you're in. Hang on, we're going to get your contact information, and we'll see you race day." I hang up the phone, I scratch my head, and I say, "What the hell did I just do?" It's race day, and all the drivers and their support teams, along with the officials from the track, are in the infield, and we're getting huddled up for a little quick meeting with the track officials are going to tell us the rules. First rule, it's a fundraiser. F-U-N-raiser. You don't get hurt. Don't do anything crazy. We're just going to have fun. So every one of you blind drivers are going to be paired up with a professional stock car driver. And I wondered, can they see? We met, and we learned that the place was going to be packed. They usually get 100 people at the raceway in Fonda Speedway, and they're all motorheads or mechanics and drivers. No one else goes. This day, for the IROC 500, they had 6,000 spectators. We're all excited and nervous, and we go to our cars. Everybody picked a number, so you would get your car assignment. My car assignment was 12. I was so bummed because that meant I was in the back row. In the front, it was 1, 2, and 3. And in the back, it was 12, 13, and 14. I want to win this damn thing, and there's no chance sitting in the back. It's just not going to work. So we're in the car. We hear the announcement, "Start your engines." Everybody turns the key. I hear the engines going. And the gun goes off. And the race is on. The race is on.

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1: This, I'm sitting stuck behind a bunch of blind people that don't know how to drive. Then I hear engines behind me. And if you know about stock cars at all, one of the features is they don't have any glass, which keeps it safer. Glass is the thing that could really hurt. There's no windshield, there's no rear windshield, there's no side windows, and there's no headlights. Not that I would need them if I had them. But I hear engines behind me, and I said, Jake, what's those engines? What is that? And he looks behind and he says, oh, that's cars 1, 2, and 3. They made the first lap. Jake, we didn't even move yet. I was so bummed. It's a 4-lap race. And I'm down 1 lap. It's my turn to go. He says, okay, you can start going. I step on the gas, and the gas pedal doesn't move much. And we're crawling. And I said, Jake, what's going on with this gas pedal? I'm trying to move, and it's not going. And he says, every car has a governor underneath the gas pedal. It's a block of wood, so you stay at a reasonable hour. Remember fundraiser? I said, bull. Something else. I took my foot, I kicked underneath the block, and I knocked it out. I put the car in neutral, I rev it up. Jake says, you're sick. I said, no, I just want to win. I've got the whole car now, and I'm so excited. I said, Jake, just tell me where to go. Tell me exactly the directions. I will pay attention. He's like, oh, my God, this is not the rules. I said, what rules? No one told me I couldn't kick the block out from under the gas pedal. They didn't even tell us we had that. He says, okay, go left. Go left, go a little right, go a little left. Oh, my God, he goes, you're responding beautifully. I said, of course I am. What do you think I want to do, kill myself? But guess what? He was definitely pooping his pants. But I was going to be smart and listen to him and do my best. So I tell him, where do we go? Where do we go? Come on, I want to win. He says, go left, go left. Go right, straighten it out, straighten it out. You're on a clear path. Go. He says, go, go, go. You're doing great. Go, go, go. I'm flying past a bunch of cars. He says, Michael, go into the right. Now straighten it out. Okay, you're in the middle of the track, and you just passed a load of cars. And I'm like, psyched. And we're going, and we're going, and we're going. And I feel the wind blowing through my hair. Yes, folks, I had hair then. And I feel the dust blowing up off the track, hitting me in the face and being sticky. But I'm so excited because I'm moving what I think is about 40 miles an hour. Not 15. So he says, you're doing great. You're really doing great. He says, you're holding the road in. You're doing the nice bend to the left. The track, of course, bends to the left. It's a counterclockwise track, and it bends in to the left. And I'm just following the contour of the track. So I said, where are the other cars? He says, cars 1, 2, and 3 are in front of you. They're about 200 yards up, and they're making the turn on the last lap. And I'm like, okay, let's get them. So I start stepping on the gas, and I'm going, and I'm going. And he says, okay, you're good. They're on the right side, so stay right there, stay right there. Go a little bit left, a little bit left. Okay, now go, gun it, gun it, gun it. I fly past these cars, and he's like, you're doing great. He says, hold on, slow down. He goes, you're going 100 miles an hour. I said, nah. I grabbed my head, and he goes, will you please hold the wheel? Oh, shit. I grabbed the wheel. I'm like trying to be cool. I'm a nervous wreck. Everything's going crazy. My heart's going 200 miles an hour. The car's only going 100. Finally, he says, okay, you're coming up to the checkered flag. You're coming up to the flag. He says, stop, stop. You won. You won. You won. I am friggin' thrilled to my core. I jam on the brakes. I get out of the car. I stand there listening to the crowd roaring. And then I hear, out of the blue, a car drive right by me. And I said, Jake,

0: "What was that?" And he said, "Get back in the car." That was the winner. I didn't think you were going to stop so short, and you stopped 50 feet short of the flag. I complied. I put it in drive. I went forward the 50 feet, not a foot further. Pulled the car over, shut the engine, put my hand on my head on the steering wheel. And I was so bummed that I lost this race. I shouldn't have lost it. But only a second or two went by, and I realized that was so fun. That was so unbelievable. That was so sick. That was so dangerous. That was so stupid of these guys from PIX 106. But, I felt the same way right now as I felt that day, because today is 20 years ago to the day of that race. And I actually was amazed, because I actually realized I had a dream come true. I got to drive a race car. Woohoo!
1: That was Michael Corso. Sadly, Michael passed away a few months after telling this story. Michael excelled in many activities thought to be just for the sighted: bowling, skiing, tandem bike riding, and as you heard, race car driving. Wherever he went, he was always building community. Michael told this story close to his hometown of Albany. After the show, he was full of joy. He said, "Jody, sorry I went long, but I could tell they wanted more and I just had to give it." We do wish we had some more time with you, Michael. Thank you so much for sharing, inspiring, and moving us all to be a little more daring. To see a video of Michael on race day or to find out about his scholarship fund, please visit themoth.org. This is all for this episode. We want to thank all of our storytellers. We hope you'll join us next time.
2: 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Co-producer, Vicky Merrick. Associate producer, Emily Couch. The rest of the Moth's leadership team includes Sarah Haberman, Sarah Austin-Jeunesse, Jennifer Hickson, Meg Bowles, Kate Tellers, Jennifer Birmingham, Marina Kluche, Leanne Gully, Suzanne Rust, Brandon Grant, Inga Gladowski, Sarah Jane Johnson, and Aldi Casa. Our pitch came from Peter Holm Douglas of Dorval in Quebec, Canada. Moth stories are true as remembered and affirmed by the storytellers. Our theme music is by The Drift. Other music in this hour from Duke Levine, Chris Teal and Brad Meldow, Daryl Anger and Bruce Molsky, Wolf Peck, and Medeski Martin and Wood. 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
10: Live from NPR News, I'm Giles Snyder. Maine Democratic Senate candidate Graham Plattner is denying allegations of sexual assault reported Monday by Politico.
11: I wanted to directly address the troubling, serious, and false allegations against me. Any accusation of non-consensual behavior is categorically false. Over the last 10 months, I have been deeply humbled.
10: In a social media video, Plattner said he is reflecting on the best path forward. Democrats have been pulling their endorsements, and party leaders are urging Plattner to withdraw as the party's nominee for the U.S. Senate seat currently held by Republican Senator Susan Collins. President Trump is on his way to a NATO summit in Turkey. He left aboard Air Force One late Monday night. Earlier Monday, Trump said he spoke about the war in Ukraine with Russian leader Vladimir Putin over the 4th of July weekend, as NPR's Franco Ordonez reports.
12: President Trump says he plans to discuss the conflict between Russia and Ukraine during his trip to Ankara, Turkey, for the NATO summit. He's also expected to meet with Ukrainian President Volodymyr Zelensky.
13: I think we're getting much closer than people realize, and President Putin wants it to end. I will tell you that very strongly. What a good call. And President Zelensky actually wants it to end now.
12: The president has said he's ready to focus more of his attention on helping end the war in Ukraine after signing a peace agreement with Iran. Zelensky has also spoken positively of prospects to end the war with the help of U.S.-led diplomacy. Franco Ordonez, NPR News, the White House.
10: Following the latest missile and drone attack in Kyiv that left at least 22 people dead, President Zelensky expected to push NATO to boost Ukraine air defenses. The U.S. is out of soccer's World Cup after losing in the round of 16 to Belgium, 4-1. The Americans played with their striker at the center of a red card controversy, but never seriously competed with Belgium, as NPR's Becky Sullivan reports.
14: The game had been in the eye of a storm of controversy over a red card and automatic one-game suspension given last week to U.S. striker Filarin Balogun. President Trump had personally called FIFA's president to ask for a review of the suspension. A FIFA disciplinary panel ultimately allowed Balogun to play, a decision Belgium protested. But even at full strength, the U.S. never really competed. Belgium took advantage of countless turnovers and defensive lapses. The U.S. managed just one goal off a free kick by midfielder Malik Tillman. The U.S. is the third and final host country to bow out of the World Cup. Their run had filled stadiums and set TV ratings records, but it will be Belgium to advance to the quarterfinal, their third in the past four World Cups, where they will face Spain. Becky Sullivan, NPR News, Seattle.
10: The major financial markets in Asia have tumbled in Tuesday trading. South Korea's benchmark has declined by about 5%. And you're listening to NPR News. Hamas says it has dissolved its government in Gaza and is preparing to transfer power to a UN-backed technical committee. The decision was announced Monday, with Hamas describing it as a step forward in a U.S.-backed plan for Gaza, but Israel dismisses it as a ploy by Hamas to avoid disarmament. President Trump's Board of Peace says it will assess the impact of Hamas's move based on actions, not promises. A New York man is suing the Homeland Security Department for allegedly violating his First Amendment rights. NPR's Jude Joffe Block reports.
15: The Foundation for Individual Rights and Expression, or FIRE, filed the lawsuit on behalf of David Strever of Rochester, New York. Back in January, Strever wrote a critical email to Todd Lyons, the former acting director of ICE. 5 months later, federal agents with Homeland Security investigations showed up at Strever's door and later at his airport hotel. They left a warning notice that said his email message may have been an illegal threat. The lawsuit argues Strever's message was protected by the First Amendment, and DHS's actions violated his rights. DHS said in a statement that ICE investigates all credible threats towards its employees and officers and does not comment on ongoing investigations. Jude Joffe Block, NPR News.
10: A five-day preliminary hearing for the 23-year-old charged in the killing of conservative activist Charlie Kirk is to resume today. Tyler Robinson, charged with aggravated murder and Kirk's assassination, is at Utah Valley University. Prosecutors seeking to show they have enough evidence to put Robinson on trial. He has yet to enter a plea. This is NPR News.
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7: From the moment we're born to our last breath, every American travels through the intricate maze of the healthcare system. These are their stories, one life at a time. Let's meet our patient, Emily Carter. She's 32 years old, a high school English teacher, pregnant with her first child. She's healthy, organized, and prepared. At 36 weeks, she noticed the baby wasn't moving as much as it used to. Her obstetrician recommended additional monitoring and discussed the possibility of an early induction if this pattern continued. But what should have been a straightforward decision quickly became something else. Appointments had to be approved. Hospital staffing was stretched thin. Questions about insurance coverage surfaced. And Emily found herself confronting something many Americans never expect during pregnancy. Not just fear about childbirth, but uncertainty about whether the system itself could respond in time. Hi, I'm Dr. Joe Servin, a practicing neurologist, professor of healthcare administration and policy, and this is What's Health Got to Do With It. Now back to Emily. Her story reflects a growing reality in American medicine. Even when doctors and patients agree on a plan, outside forces can shape what happens next. And nowhere is that tension more emotionally charged than in childbirth itself. Joining us is Dr. Mary Afsari. She's an obstetrician, writer, and author of the new book, Labor, One Woman's Work, which is an intimate and powerfully reported exploration of modern childbirth in America. In addition to her work in hospitals and labor and delivery units, Dr. Afsari also has cared for underserved communities through a mobile women's health clinic, bringing prenatal and reproductive care directly to patients who often struggle simply to access the healthcare system at all. Her work examines what happens when one of the most intimate experiences in life intersects, well, with policy, workforce pressures, and questions of autonomy and trust. Her remarkable book takes readers inside modern medicine, not simply to tell stories about birth, but to reveal how healthcare systems shape who gets timely care and who's left waiting. Dr. Mary Afsari, welcome to our program.
18: Thank you so much for having me. I'm so looking forward to this conversation.
7: I started with our case, Emily. Healthy first-time mom, decreased fetal movements, and then she's navigating approvals and delays and uncertainty. How common is it in pregnancy to be shaped by the system that's around you as opposed to the things you just want to have taken care of?
18: It happens in pregnancy, but I will say it starts well before the pregnancy even occurs, right? And so you have folks in communities who have never been able to access any type of reproductive health care. Maybe they're not familiar even with what their reproductive cycle looks like. They don't understand what a fertility window is in terms of when you can become pregnant and not become pregnant. They didn't live in a community where birth control was talked about or was discussed as a viable option. And now they're finding themselves pregnant, sometimes with insurance, sometimes without insurance. And then other questions come up. Who takes my insurance? What kind of doctor am I supposed to see? What is midwifery care? I've heard about doulas. What does that entail? And now we see growing counties across the country. We have these maternity care deserts. So you could find yourself pregnant without an OBGYN for hours. So then what do you do? The question you're talking about, now we've gotten all the way to 36 weeks. Hopefully for those first 36 weeks, there was adequate prenatal care. And a lot of times complications that arise in pregnancy come towards the very end. And when you get towards the end, you need really, really close care. Sometimes it's 2 to 3 times a week, either seeing your doctor, being monitored at the hospital, and making this minute-to-minute decision about when to deliver a baby and how to keep a mom safe. And so when issues like insurance come into play at that time, I mean, it feels preposterous, doesn't it? That would dictate whether or not we're able to safely deliver a baby and keep a mom healthy.
7: One of the things that really hit me as I read the book is that one of the big tensions, if you will, is that modern OB can be both extraordinarily life-saving, and you tell it in very clear detail, but yet deeply frustrating for mothers, for patients. How do these two truths coexist?
18: I mean, we are doing the best that we can in our hospital systems as the obstetricians and the midwives. We were trained according to certain standards of care. We know how to get a baby out in under 2 minutes. I talk about that in my book. If somebody comes in, I tell a story about twins that come in. They did have decreased movement, such as Emily that you were describing. And we were within a matter of minutes in terms of whether or not those babies were going to survive. The way to ensure that babies are going to survive is to actually get them in the operating room and get those babies out as quickly as possible. And as teams of nurses and anesthesiologists and obstetricians, we practice these OB emergencies. We actually drill them throughout the year. How do we make sure that our team is on board? How do we get her from the exam room into the operating room? How do we splash the betadine on the belly and then get in and deliver the baby? We actually practice this and drill it. But if you're in a situation where the resources aren't there, your anesthesiologist is not in-house, they're 30 minutes away, you're short doctors, so you don't have that second assist. Maybe the OB unit is across town and they've shown up to a hospital without a labor and delivery unit and you only have an emergency room and nobody to perform that emergency C-section. That is where the rub is. So if you're in a hospital that's well appointed, you can pretty much offer all of this care. And I talk about that in the book. We are saving these lives, both the mother and the babies. But if you find yourself in a situation where just one element of that is missing, and it's usually because of funding, you're going to be dealt a totally different scenario. And it's not just frustrating, it's devastating. It is heartbreaking. It is the life of a mother who might have other children at home. So we are dealing with the most serious situation in this country, and we're not actually dealing with it very well at this point.
7: One of the things that really impressed me is that not only do you work in hospitals, but you have a mobile clinic, and you go out through the state of Oregon where you are, helping, underserved communities. And I'm just wondering, what does practicing medicine outside the traditional hospital setting teach you about access and trust?
18: It has been everything. I decided 4 years ago that I was going to walk into Camping World and I was going to finance a 31-foot RV. I put on a faux fur coat and some pearls, and it felt, you know, like this sort of, I call it like a joyful resistance in some ways. I did not know how to drive an RV. I had never emptied a gray water tank. I've never turned on a generator. I mean, all of the things that go into actually running the physicality of the clinic, I had never experienced. But I knew that I could provide excellent care. And I had a team. I have a medical assistant and a scheduler office manager. And I was like, we could take ourselves anywhere. You know, what if we could drive 2 hours and park on a farm? What if we could get to the border of a state? And so that was the initial idea behind the clinic. And I purchased the clinic. We DIY'd it. This is self-funded. And so I recruited friends. They sewed the curtains. We ripped that bed out of the back that's supposed to be for camping. We put an exam table back there. And I used a hair dryer and a ladder to basically peel all the decals off of the outside, you know, those red, white, and blue decals. So for the first year, there was nothing on the outside until we actually got our name and we were able to put some signage out there. But I'm going to tell you, when people started showing up, everybody was surprised. There was this question of who is going to go see their gynecologist in an RV. And I had the same question. I started in a community where people knew me, so that helped. So I had a reputation and I had patients who were happy to come see us anywhere. But little by little, I mean, the majority of our patients are new patients. We're 4 years in now. And when I ask people how they found us, it has been through word of mouth, through recommendations, through their friends, mothers, sisters who came and can report that they had an incredible experience within the walls of this clinic, because we are providing what I consider to be idealized care. They get me one-on-one in a very safe space. And so what I'm learning is that when you take yourself into communities to patients, they teach you what they need. And so then it becomes this mutual relationship. And for somebody who's been practicing for a long time, I know you understand what that's like. It has brought the joy back in medicine. It is the most joyful experience of my career.
7: I absolutely love that. I'm just curious, as a follow-up, I'm still processing how you did it yourself. It's just extraordinary. How do you decide what communities you're going to visit?
18: We're in Oregon, which is where I'm based out of. And what I learned is that, I mean, I'm just going to tell you, when we first started, I didn't know where I was going to park this thing. You know, we were driving around, there were some church parking lots. And what I learned is that having community partnerships, so partnering with somebody that has a parking lot, but is a trusted part of that community, is going to help bring people. Because again, I'm asking people to walk into an RV to get a pap smear, right? And so to do that, you want to create a sense of trust about where you're coming. So we decided to choose locations. First of all, one location is in Portland, and we partnered with a nonprofit that has, you know, a lot of trust in the community. It's on a bus line. We know that people can access us pretty easily. But then we wanted to get a little bit further out. And so we ended up, you know, 45 minutes outside. We're on a private property in one location. We're connected to a pediatrics clinic in another location. We're part of a family practice parking structure in another area. So people have already established themselves in these neighborhoods, and they vouch for us. And then we also can mutually, you know, refer patients back and forth, and that works well too.
7: Dr. Afsari, I want you to hold your thought right now. We're going to take a short break. And when we come back, I'm going to talk and ask you a little bit about your family history that you also talk about in your book as well. And we'll be right back.
19: 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This year, Occupy Wall Street marks its 15th anniversary. It brought terms like the 99% and the 1% to the mainstream, and it all started at a tiny park in Lower Manhattan. Occupy's legacy, next time on 1A.
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7: Welcome back. This is What's Health Got to Do with It. I'm Dr. Joe Servin, and we're in conversation with Dr. Mary Afsari. She is the author of the book, Labor, One Woman's Work. She is an obstetrician and just telling us a remarkable story of some of her experiences with a mobile clinic. But one of the other things that struck me in the book, Mary, is that you wrote with, to be honest, unusual honesty about the emotional weight carried by doctors themselves. You tell the story of your grandmother, which felt like the emotional heartbeat of this book. For years, your family believed she died of a stroke, but as you recount, you later discover she died during an unsafe abortion in 1950s Iran. And so I'm wondering, as a physician and obstetrician caring for women decades later, you know, that same forces that kind of surrounded her, silence, fear, lack of access, it just seems to be echoing as I really thought about when you recounted the story. And I'm just wondering, you know, tell us about like how you felt to kind of share that piece of your family history with the world.
18: My parents are from Iran, and I was born here, but we did spend a short amount of time when I was young back in Iran, and then we moved here permanently. And I didn't realize that when my parents changed my name, so I was born with a Persian name, Faribah, and when they changed it to Mary, I didn't realize that I was named after my grandmother. I thought that I was given a name that was a very common, easy name to go through a life with in California in the 1980s. And when I was partway through my career, as a lot of doctors experience, and I do talk about this in the book, I really want to put people in my head as I am, you know, the first 10 years of my practice as a very idealistic OBGYN, like really believing that I can make an impact on these women's lives and slowly feeling the sort of exhaustion and the, you know, the having to struggle against a system that makes things really challenging. I learned during those years that my grandmother, who we never got to meet, my mom was only 4 years old when she died. I learned from an aunt, and this was through hearsay, that she had actually tried to end her fifth pregnancy. So she was pregnant for the fifth time. She was 26 years old, and she most likely drank something in Iran that was supposed to end the pregnancy, but wasn't necessarily supposed to kill her. But from my deduction as an OBGYN, this is my expertise, I sort of figured out that she probably had become sick and septic from that attempt, and that that's what ultimately took her life. And what it did is it connected with me sort of the why of the work that I do. Why was I working so hard? Why did I feel like I had to work harder and harder for every patient that I was taking care of that I didn't feel like I could necessarily, you know, change their lives? But maybe I could save one more person's life. And when I realized that I had lost a grandmother who probably didn't have to die, who could have been saved, where this was preventable, our whole life history, our story, my mother's story, and what gets passed down generationally. And I'm hearing these stories now from so many people who have similar stories from their grandmothers, their great grandmothers that were lost tragically. And it impacts the family for generations. So when I kind of learned that story, I thought I need to tell this story too. She is the moral conscience of our times. I truly believe that.
0: It's remarkable. And thank you. I know that's not an easy story to share, but you know, one of the things that struck me as well is that your book raises a very difficult question, because for, especially when I read through some of those very difficult pregnancies, and we'll get into that, some of the stories that you talk about, I just kept wondering, where does the responsibility for when things aren't going well live now? Is it the doctor? Is it the hospital? Is it the insurer, the system itself? I kept just saying, how did we get here? And I'm wondering, like, you know, where does that responsibility live now?
18: Just as recently as yesterday, I had a patient come to the clinic who's from Europe, and she found my clinic after much, much sort of searching around for care. And it was remarkable to her how difficult it is sometimes to just find a doctor who can get you in within a short amount of time. She had an ongoing issue that needed to be addressed. Her insurance, you know, was a huge problem. So for me, the fact that we don't have readily available health insurance, the fact that everybody can't access care from the time of birth on, that we don't have excellent preventive care from a very young age. So I do think it lies with policy. I think it lies with the priorities. It lies with the decisions that we make on a very high level as a government, what we choose to fund and what we choose to not fund. And we can see it around the world. I mean, we are an incredible country and we have incredible healthcare. And so if there is access to that care, the care is incredible, right? Amazing physicians, wonderful facilities, you know, research beyond. But when you can't access that care, you might as well be anywhere else in the world. And so I think it starts very young, and I think it starts at the highest levels of where we prioritize our money.
0: So many Americans assume childbirth is routine because it's common. We're human. It's a natural process. And I'm wondering, what do people misunderstand about the fragility of labor and delivery in that, and this really came out in your book, how it can change in a matter of minutes?
18: Yeah, I always say that the OB floor is the only place in the hospital where there's celebration, right? I mean, people are gathering, there's parties, we're cheering, we're crying, we're laughing, we're welcoming new life. Most of the time, things go well. When we have a beautiful delivery, I have been doing this now for almost 20 years. I still cry at deliveries with joy. I mean, it is an incredible gift to be able to participate in that. What we talk about less is that there are those high risk situations and they are not always predictable. Sometimes we can identify people like in their pregnancies and we can identify that they have a high risk condition, high blood pressure, diabetes, whatever that might be. But sometimes it happens 17 hours into labor, and then all of a sudden something changes. So you have a baby in distress, you have a mom that starts bleeding, you have a hypertensive emergency, and the access to the highest level of care is going to be what matters in those moments. And it's hard to talk about those things. I'm going to be honest. Nobody wants to talk about the scary parts of labor and delivery because it is scary. I've had a couple people tell me with the book, you know, that it increased their anxiety to read about these high-risk situations amongst these pregnant women. But the reality is that for the most part, if we can meet those moments, we are highly specialized and able to deal with them. And we have to point a light on them to help people become aware that the need for highly specialized, trained, you know, obstetricians and midwives, the increase in doula care actually improves outcomes. If we point a light on that, then we can actually increase attention, hopefully get the resources that we need to increase and improve what we don't do very well with in this country, which is maternal death and maternal illness. We are unfortunately not doing very well with that as a developed country.
0: Mary, when you were writing this book, what surprised you most as you were researching, as you're recounting, thinking about what to put in the book? What story or aspect surprised you the most while writing this book?
18: I participated with a lot of different writing groups in the writing of this book. I like to say that I wrote this book in the cracks of my life, like the breath between labor contractions, because I was a practicing OBGYN and I had small kids. And so I didn't have a lot of time. I wrote at 6 o'clock in the morning. And then once a week, I actually met weekly with a group of other writers who were also writing memoir. And I would share especially the patient stories with them. What surprised me was their response to how much we care as physicians. There's a chapter in the book called Gas Gangrene, and it takes you sort of minute by minute through a surgery where we are fighting to save a young woman's life. And the people who read that chapter were surprised that my partner and I agonized over removing different parts of this woman, whether or not we were going to have to take out her uterus, how that was going to affect her future fertility. They actually said to me, we didn't realize that doctors cared so much.
0: Wow. I'm just wondering, you know, we have so many technological tools that has really transformed modern OB, fetal monitoring, ultrasound, predictive tools. Yet it seems, even with great folks like yourself around the table and partners to trying to care for folks, that anxiety around childbirth seems to be higher than ever. And I'm wondering, is that your observation? And if so, why? With all these cool things available technologically, why is anxiety so high?
18: I mean, the stories that are being told aren't great. There's a lot of headlines out there. Black and brown women are being told every single day that they have a higher risk of death in pregnancy, despite their socioeconomic status or their education status. I mean, that's all out there. So you imagine becoming a pregnant person in this world where you are wondering how you're going to care for your child financially, and then tie that into everything that you're hearing about with the risks of pregnancy. But it's why we know that adjunctive support, we know that bringing in doulas and other folks that are trained in the birth process that can kind of help to ease that conversation. There's a nationwide initiative that's happening right now called Team Birth, where we're working to improve communication with patients when they enter the hospital. We have realized that including the entire patient team, who their partners are, their support people, acknowledging the language they're comfortable with, talking about what their expectations are, not just physically, but, you know, culturally, religiously, faith-based. We're writing all of this stuff on a whiteboard, and it's such a simple little intervention, but we are seeing it close gaps in terms of patients feeling like they're being seen and heard when they come to the hospital. And so it's really about expanding our top-down approach, which is, I think you and I probably went through training where it was a little bit more didactic in that way, and actually bringing the patient into the experience. And I think if people feel like they have a little bit of that agency in terms of the choices and the decisions that they get to make. Now, listen, we're not getting that message. I mean, we are being told politically and, you know, through laws now that you actually don't have a choice. And so, of course, that's going to increase anxiety. And what we're trying to do is the opposite. We're trying to make people feel like they have more choice and more agency. But there's a little bit of an impasse here right now.
0: Mary, as I kind of process all that you've shared with us, if you step back from all of this, the policy debates, the hospital pressures, the stories in your book, I want to give you a chance to address our listeners. What still gives you hope about the future of maternity care and OB care in America?
18: I am as optimistic as it gets. I mean, it's probably what drove me to buy that RV. And I mean, we have had our challenges. They're mostly technological challenges in running this clinic, but it takes optimism to actually believe that you can do something old, but to do it in a new way. So I'm going to say two things. Is I do have one foot in the door in the traditional hospital system. So I do work as a medical director, and every single week, including tomorrow, we have meetings around patient safety, patient quality. How do we improve the care when somebody walks in the door, no matter where they're coming from and who they are? How do we make sure that they get the best care possible? So I will say that no matter what the noise is out there on the units, on the ground, your labor and delivery nurses, your doctors and your midwives are paying attention. And we are doing the work every single day to make sure that people have an amazing birth experience. It's really high priority. The second part is, I like to say, nobody is probably coming to save us. And this is something that we can do ourselves. And when I built this clinic and all the type A business plan people around me were asking me who was going to come and see me in an RV, I can now say the most rad, aspirational humans that I've been able to encounter in my career. And I truly believe that if you build something aspirational, you will attract those types of people. So the people who come to my clinic, it's not that every one of them doesn't have another choice. A lot of them do. I've got executives. I have leaders. I have people that work for Intel and Apple and the Trailblazers and the Thorns all here in Oregon coming to see us in an RV because they want to be a part of something that's greater than themselves. And when they come to my clinic, they allow our clinic to grow and thrive, and then we can turn around and go to a rural community and take care of folks who may not have the same access. So I have learned that if you want to see something change in your community, you actually have the power to do that.
0: Dr. Afsari, thank you so much for the work that you do. It is truly inspirational, and for giving us your time today. I know you've helped so many people. And we wish you the very best.
18: Thank you so much for having me.
0: It's been terrific. We've been talking to Dr. Mary Afsari. She is the author of the book, Labor, One Woman's Work. She's an obstetrician in Oregon. Coming up on the program, after your weekly health headlines, when doctors know what patients need, why does getting that care increasingly feel like navigating an obstacle course? We examine the growing crisis of patient access in American medicine. And we'll be right back.
1: Hi, I'm Stacey Bennett, producer of What's Health Got to Do With It, and these are your weekly health headlines. The FDA has approved Bemotrizinol, the first new sunscreen ingredient authorized in the U.S. in nearly three decades. Already widely used in Europe and Asia, the ingredient provides strong protections against both UVA and UVB rays, remains stable in sunlight, and has extensive safety data supporting its use. Experts say it could lead to more effective, cosmetically appealing sunscreens that are easier for people of all skin tones to wear regularly. These products are expected to reach U.S. stores later this year. A new two-year study suggests fish oil supplements may not protect the brain from Alzheimer's disease. Researchers followed 365 adults at increased risk for dementia and found that while omega-3 supplements increased DHA levels in the brain, they did not improve memory, cognitive performance, or slow brain shrinkage linked to Alzheimer's. Investigators say the findings reinforce that healthy lifestyle habits like exercise, quality sleep, and a balanced diet remain the most effective strategies for reducing dementia risk. Health equity researchers are raising concerns about a White House proposal that could change how federal research grants are awarded and restrict funding for work tied to certain theories of discrimination. Critics say the proposal could make it harder to study health disparities among racial, ethnic, and other vulnerable populations, while supporters argue it would increase accountability and reduce funding for programs they view as ideological. And now for some good news. An FDA advisory committee has unanimously recommended approval of Moderna's mRNA flu vaccine for adults age 50 and older. In a large clinical trial, the vaccine was about 27% more effective than a standard flu shot. The vaccine must still receive final approval from the FDA and a recommendation from federal public health officials before becoming available to patients. And those are your weekly health headlines.
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0: Welcome back. I'm Dr. Joe Servin, and this is What's Health Got to Do with It. In our first half hour, we stepped inside the delivery room through the eyes of an OBGYN where decisions are often urgent, deeply personal, and grounded in trust between a patient and their doctor. And as we heard, those moments depend on something we often take for granted, the ability to act on a medical decision in real time. But what happens when that ability is interrupted? When a clinician knows what a patient needs, when a plan is clear, and yet care is delayed, redirected, or denied, not because of medicine, but because of access. Because whether it's labor and delivery, starting a new medication, or managing a chronic disease, the best decision in the room only matters if a patient can actually receive it. And increasingly, that access is shaped not just by doctors and patients, but by policies, approvals, and processes that happen far beyond the exam room. So today, we turn to a physician who spent his career at the intersection of medicine, policy, and patient care. Dr. David Charles is founding member and chief medical officer of the Alliance for Patient Access. He's a former U.S. Senate Health Policy Fellow, national leader in movement disorders, a neurologist, and he's seen up close how the system shapes what patients can and cannot receive. Dr. Charles, welcome to our program.
9: Joseph, thank you. I really appreciate the opportunity to visit with you.
0: It is so good to have you here. Let's start at the bedside. When a doctor, physician knows what a patient needs, what's the most common way the system gets in the way of that care?
9: I think at least from my experience, you know, as a practicing neurologist, the most common challenge that I face is prior authorization. You know, the patient and I are in the room. We make a decision on the next course of treatment. I may prescribe a medication and the patient can't get the medication. The insurance company wants to prior authorize the medicine and review the decision to prescribe that medicine.
0: You know, prior authorization is a term many people hear to any doctor or nurse listening to this show. It's one of those terms that literally causes shudders because they know there's a lot of work to be done. But to those who don't fully get it, the patient, what is it and why is it such a dominant force in healthcare?
9: I can answer both of those questions. So first, what does prior authorization mean? So let's say that I'm with a patient. The patient, you know, has their health insurance and let's say it has a pharmacy benefit, you know, with the health insurance and I prescribe a medication. If they take my prescription or they go to the pharmacist tells them that they can't have the medicine, that the insurance company has to authorize it first. So in other words, the insurance company has to authorize it prior to the patient being able to receive the medicine. So that's what prior authorization is. Now, why is it being used so much and why is it so frustrating to doctors and nurses? Well, here's why. If an insurance plan puts a prior authorization on, let's say, a new medicine that's come out for a condition or specialty medicine, for example, what we know is that at least 90% of the patients will not get that medicine if it's subjected to a prior authorization. And then there's the opportunity to appeal and such as that. But data shows that up to 2/3 of people actually would never get that medicine within a year of it being prescribed. And wow, that's why it can be so frustrating.
0: I'm going to ask about another aspect of this that kind of falls right next to prior authorization. And this is the concept of step therapy. That is, you have a lot of options to treat somebody, but you have to show that you have failed other medications or treatments first or fail first policies. Can you talk about that and the risks that they pose or cause?
9: Absolutely. So you use both terms, and they're used interchangeably, right? Fail first or step therapy. You can imagine that health insurance companies hate the term fail first, mm-hmm. right? You have to fail this and fail that. So they have a euphemism, and we'll call it step therapy. Truthfully, though, step therapy can be proper medicine. Let me give you an example. I have hypertension, and the appropriate way to treat high blood pressure first is diet and exercise. After that, it could be a low-cost diuretic, and then after that, it might be a more expensive medication. We're taught that in medical school. Step therapy in and of itself can be good medicine. Here's where it goes awry. It's when the health plan designs the steps, right, that may not be at all grounded in medical practice or in practice guidelines. So I'm perfectly happy as a physician, as a neurologist, following a practice guideline set forth by the American Academy of Neurology. What I'm not interested in is a practice guideline set forth by some insurance company that's designing it such that they are increasing their profits and keeping my patient from getting access to the medicine that they need.
0: Recently, United Healthcare announced that they are going to reduce prior authorization and all these other processes that stop you from getting care. And I guess I'm going to ask the question in this way. Is this a sign that the problem is about to get better, or is this just a momentary positive from one of the country's larger insurance companies?
9: Well, I'm hopeful. I would be optimistic. Look, this prior authorization has cost on both sides. So in my practice, there are people that work on fighting to get that authorization that the patient needs to get their medicine. At the same time, who are the people on my team and my office fighting with? Well, they're fighting with staff members at the insurance company. So there's all of this labor cost of each side going back and forth and arguing about why this patient needs the medicine and why they don't want to pay for it. So I'm optimistic if they say, look, this is a significant cost to us to keep doing this to every patient for every prescription, every time, you know, is there a better way? You know, I've always wondered, why couldn't we do something like this? You know, I'd be happy to work with an insurance plan if they said, okay, look, Dr. Charles, you prescribe what you need and we're going to approve it. And then 90 days from now, we want to sit down with you and do a look back. You know, did you follow practice guidelines? You know, were there things that you might have changed? And so then we could adjudicate it on the back end and say, okay, can you, you know, what would you think about using this medicine instead of that one first, right? Is there evidence to do that? And so I think that there are ways that health insurers and clinicians could collaborate, because, you know, the truth is there are limited dollars for healthcare. And so how can we spend those dollars, you know, the most effective way?
0: So many patients, when they get a letter from the insurance company that says that they've been denied, this treatment isn't appropriate. And I'm just wondering, could you address that for our listeners? What do you want people and our patients to understand about what a denial really represents? Because that item, this treatment isn't appropriate, it just sticks in you when they're not the one taking care of the person.
9: Right. I've experienced this, and I've been hearing from others that have experienced this, that the prior authorization is denied. So the patient, I prescribe the medicine, patient goes to the pharmacy, the pharmacist says, you can't have it today. It's got to be, you know, authorized prior to you getting the medicine. And then the insurance company looks at everything. They say, no, we don't authorize that medicine. One step worse than that is they send a letter to the patient, you know, with the words kind of like you mentioned, and it suggests to the patient that the doctor has done something wrong,
0: yeah.
9: That the prescription your doctor gave you, that medication is an inappropriate prescription. Like, and so in the worst case there, what they're doing is driving a wedge through the physician-patient relationship, right? Trying to break that bond between the physician and the patient. And if they can sow doubt in the patient's mind about the physician's prescribing practices, right? That sets up tension that is advantageous to the health insurance company and is disadvantageous to the patient and the doctor.
11: But your other question, and it's more important, is what can patients do?
0: Yeah.
11: Well, first and foremost, know your rights, right? You have to be a self-advocate. And so you have the opportunity to appeal. Everyone is guaranteed the opportunity to appeal a decision that their health plan makes. And so you want to know what your rights are. How do you file that appeal and such? You know, and then encourage your physician, your nurse practitioner to partner with you in that appeal. And so if you're appealing and the physician or the nurse practitioner is appealing, you can work together. And then if you get a second denial, that doesn't mean it's final. Most states give people the opportunity to file appeals that are outside of the health insurance plan if they feel like the treatment that they're receiving is egregious. And I've worked on appeals like that where we get denied once, twice, even three times.

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1: Notify your physician. Right. So if you had an office visit with your doctor and something was prescribed and you're being told at the pharmacy you can't get it, your physician may not be immediately aware of that. And so you need to let your physician, your nurse practitioner know, because depending on what the condition is, they may need to prescribe you something in the interim to help manage your condition while you work together to appeal. So the first step, notify your physician, and then the very next step after that is initiate the appeal process.
2: You've been at this for more than two decades. I'll ask it this way. Are you seeing progress? Are things moving better for patient access? Or where do you see the biggest problem?
1: It's been an honor for me to be a part of the Alliance for Patient Access. This is our 20th year, and I encourage any of your listeners, we're easy to find on the web, and you can learn more about us. I am optimistic about the future. We have made significant strides, you know, advocating for policy change. And what the Alliance for Patient Access does is it helps train clinicians, so physicians, nurse practitioners, and others, to advocate for patients to have access to approved therapies. And we do that in lots of different ways. It can be at the state level, it can be at the federal level, or the health plan level, where we advocate for policy changes that help patients get access to therapies.
2: Dr. Charles, briefly, I want to offer our listeners out there kind of some good advice. And you've already given us plenty about the appeals and barriers to care. But if you could change one thing tomorrow or suggest something to our patients about access or finding ways around getting the care that they need, what advice would you give them?
1: I think the most important point is that if you receive a decision that you don't agree with from your health plan, their decision is not final. You have rights. You have rights of appeal. And I encourage you to exercise those rights and work with your clinician and partner on those appeals, because appeals work, and it's worth investing the time. I just see too many patients give up and think that the decision is final.
2: One just quick follow-up on that point. You can have as 3-4 appeals before you get that approval?
1: It's happened, yes. Yep, don't give up.
2: I think I'm going to let that serve as our final word. Dr. Charles, I want to thank you so much for giving us your time today and for the work that you are doing for doctors practice medicine better, for patients get the care that they deserve and need.
1: Understood. Well, Joseph, thank you so much for the opportunity to join you.
2: You bet. We've been talking to Dr. David Charles. He is a practicing neurologist, but he's also founding member and the chief medical officer for the Alliance for Patient Access. As we come to the end of our time together, I find myself thinking about a quiet and growing paradox in medicine. We train for the moments that matter most, the delivery room, the diagnosis, the decision. We prepare to act decisively, compassionately, in real time. And yet, in parts of this country, those moments are becoming harder to reach. Maternity wards are closing. Entire regions, OB deserts, are emerging. Places where reaching care means traveling farther, waiting longer, hoping nothing changes along the way. And layered onto that, a shifting legal landscape. One that, in some places, is redefining what care can be offered and when. So even before a decision is made, access has already been decided. And then we step into the second half of our story. Even when we reach the doctor, even when a plan is clear, care can still be delayed, redirected, and denied. Not because the medicine is uncertain, but because the pathway to it is. Two different doors, same barrier. Because medicine doesn't end with knowing what

0: to do. It begins again with whether we can actually receive it. And for many of us, that distance is growing. A longer drive, a longer wait, an extra approval, a second opinion that isn't about medicine, but about permission. And here's the other truth. We aren't powerless. We can ask questions. We can appeal. We can push back when no doesn't feel final. Because access is not just a system problem, it's a human one. And somewhere tonight, we are waiting for an answer. We are deciding where to go. We are wondering how long is too long. I find myself back at St. Ignatius. The corridor's quiet now, but the distance between doors a little longer than it used to be. Because in the end, the promise of medicine isn't just to know, but to be there when it matters most. One patient, one moment, one decision that should never depend on how far we have to go or how long we have to wait. Well, that is our program for today. 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Thanks to all of our guests. Our executive producer is Stacey Bennett. Brady Quorum is our director. Isabella Casapau is our associate producer. 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
1: So I work in the restaurant industry, and something that one of my employees noticed is that we abbreviate chicken a lot with CHX, and that seemed kind of weird that it's not like CHK or CHN.
2: When I was a kid a long time ago in Minnesota, my grandma would say, make it a nice day tomorrow, when we would be finishing a meal and there was just a little bit of food left. We took that to mean to eat up all the food.
3: Typically, it's called a grilled cheese, which is just, you know, two pieces of bread buttered with a slice of cheese in the middle, then you put it in a frying pan. So it's not technically grilled, but we grew up in my hometown, everybody calls them cheese toasties.
4: Coming up next on Away With Words.
5: And the word is humu humu nuku nuku apua'a.
6: Live from NPR News, I'm Giles Snyder. Democratic leaders are calling on Graham Plattner to drop his U.S. Senate campaign against Maine Republican Senator Susan Collins. They include top Senate Democrat Chuck Schumer. From Maine Public, Kevin Miller reports on how state party leaders are reacting to new allegations against Plattner.
7: Plattner has denied the accusations, first reported by Politico, that he sexually assaulted a former dating partner. The chair and co-chair of the Maine Democratic Party have called on him to resign, as did B.J. McAllister, who represents Maine on the Democratic National Committee.
8: These new details that came out today are deeply troubling, and I don't think that he should be in this race any longer, and thankfully there's still time to make a change.
7: Plattner handily won last month's primary to challenge Republican Senator Susan Collins this fall. The Democratic State Committee can choose his replacement as long as he drops out by next Monday. For NPR News, I'm Kevin Miller.
6: Prosecutors are making their case this week for why the man accused of killing conservative activist Charlie Kirk should be tried for murder. Sean Higgins with member station KUER has more.
9: Tyler Robinson is charged with the shooting and killing of Kirk at Utah Valley University last year, about 45 minutes south of Salt Lake City. On the first day of proceedings, Utah Department of Public Safety agent David Hull pointed out Robinson in the courtroom as the suspect identified in his investigation.
10: Yeah, I believe that Mr. Robinson is between Ms. Nestor and other counsel, wearing a gray suit jacket with a dark tie and a light-colored shirt.
9: Members of Kirk's family, including his widow Erica Kirk, attended alongside Donald Trump Jr. Judge Tony Graff will determine whether there is probable cause to take the case to trial. The hearing is scheduled to last until Friday. For NPR News, I'm Sean Higgins in Salt Lake City.
6: A brutal heat wave on the East Coast has eased up a bit, but the extreme heat was severe. In New Jersey, at least 19 people died from heat-related problems during last week's heat wave. Here's NPR's Alejandra Peronda.
11: The intense heat blanketing the Northeast has backed off for now, but it permanently changed many families who lost loved ones to it. State Health Commissioner Dr. Raynard Washington says many of those who died were found in their homes without air conditioning. Others were outside or in parked cars. Washington says the heat hit many different kinds of people.
12: It's important to note that the age ranges for these individuals were not just the elderly. There were folks who were younger adults.
11: Heat kills more people every year in the U.S. than any other kind of weather disaster. And it's likely that even more people died last week from heat. It could take months to learn the heat wave's true toll. Alejandra Borunda, NPR News.
6: This is NPR News. French far-right leader Marine Le Pen's political future rests on a French court's verdict. The court is to rule today on Le Pen's eligibility for the next presidential election. Le Pen is appealing a 2025 conviction for misusing European Parliament funds. She was sentenced to prison time and a 5-year ban on holding elected office. Le Pen denies wrongdoing. Officials in Venezuela say the official death toll from twin earthquakes nearly 2 weeks ago has risen to more than 3,500. Thousands remain missing, and many more are homeless, sleeping in tents and temporary shelters. NPR's Duri Biscarin reports.
13: Three hospitals suffered major structural damages during the earthquakes almost 2 weeks ago, the World Health Organization said. Others are operating at reduced capacity. International aid groups have set up field hospitals with intensive care beds and operating theaters. Sports stadiums have become distribution points for food, water, and medical supplies. With aftershocks still happening regularly, thousands of people are staying in tent camps, where doctors say a lack of running water and exposure to the elements carry additional health risks. The Pan American Health Organization said 6 metric tons of medical supplies have been delivered, with more aid on the way. Duri Biscarin, NPR News, Washington.
6: The U.S. has been knocked out of soccer's World Cup, losing to Belgium 4-1, despite the controversial inclusion of Flo Balogun in the lineup. The U.S. elimination means all three of the tournament's hosts are out. Both Canada and Mexico also lost in the last 16. I'm Giles Snyder, NPR News.
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4: You're listening to Away with Words, the show about language and how we use it. I'm Grant Barrett.
5: And I'm Martha Barnett. We received a lovely message from Carol Shepherd, who wanted to share her mother's favorite word with us. It's a word, she says, that her mother always pronounced with sheer delight. And the word is humu humu nuku nuku apua'a. Don't ask me to spell it.
4: Oh, that's a Hawaiian word, I think. Yes.
5: Yes, it is.
4: And that is a fish, but usually they call it something shorter.
5: Yes, they usually call it a trigger fish, but it turns out that the humu humu nuku nuku apua'a is the official state fish of Hawaii. Oh, and what's really cool about her bringing this word to us is it's, you know, it's just one of those things where you want to pull on a thread and follow where your curiosity takes you. I was really fascinated to learn that this name translates as little trigger fish with a small snout like a pig.
4: Oh, I would just imagine a little piggy swimming.
5: I know.
4: On the beautiful Hawaiian beaches.
5: Yes. And I looked them up. They do sort of look like little pigs. Pua'a is the word for pig. But then I got curious about why it's called a triggerfish. And do you have any idea why it's called a triggerfish?
4: No, but is it one of those that shoots like high-speed jets of water or something?
5: That was my guess, but no, it's more interesting than that, actually, because the triggerfish has a large spine on its back that it can snap upright and lock into place using a second shorter spine that's directly behind it. So it's exactly like a trigger. And the reason they have this is that when the first spine snaps up and is locked into place, then the fish can wedge itself into a little crevice because of that little spine, and a predator can't get to it.
4: Oh, so it's like a trigger on a gun. Gotcha.
5: Yes. Yes. I thought that was the coolest thing. And this is what I love about what we do, Grant. You know, you just pull on a little thread and you see where you go.
4: We love to talk about language, and we love to talk to you. Whether in Hawaii or Newfoundland, Alaska or Florida, or anywhere in between in the United States or Canada, call or text toll free 877-929-9673.
5: Hello, you have a way with words.
15: Hi there.
5: Hi, who's this?
15: This is David calling from Matthews, North Carolina.
5: Hey, David. Glad to have you. What's up?
15: So I've grown up with a tradition or an item that people have called one name, and then I've moved and nobody knows what I'm talking about. Typically, it's called a grilled cheese, which is just, you know, 2 pieces of bread buttered with slice of cheese in the middle, and then you put in a frying pan. So it's not technically grilled, but we grew up in my hometown, everybody calls them cheese toasties. Mm-hmm. And so I've been trying to figure out, because I've mentioned it in various places. I currently, like I said, live in North Carolina. My wife's from Florida. And every time I say cheese toasties, she gives me the crooked eye and like, that's not a thing. And so, yeah.
5: Well, something like, tells me so you I've moved east.
15: Well, I was from Illinois. So, So yeah, a little bit east and further south.
4: So were you near Decatur, Illinois?
15: Exactly.
4: Okay, gotcha. All right.
5: Ding, ding, ding,
4: so cheese toasty, T-O-A-S-T-I-E, is definitely a regional term in the United States for a grilled cheese sandwich. And you're right. We don't grill it. We cook it in a pan. Doesn't matter. It's still called grilled cheese by most Americans. And there's a part of this country. It's not just Decatur, although people in Decatur think it's only theirs. It's actually a little more widespread than that. You will find cheese toasty used instead of grilled cheese in Illinois, Indiana, Ohio, especially places like Decatur and Springfield, Illinois. So it's spread just across those three states. And what complicates it is that there's a cheese toasty in British English for a toasted sandwich, but it's not made the same way. It is bread, it is cheese, but you're more likely to make it in an oven, maybe a toaster oven, or in a press grill, like a panini grill or a George Foreman grill.
15: Okay.
4: So there's a separate cheese toasty. They were coined independently. The British one didn't give its name to the American one, nor vice versa. It's just a really, really common way to form new words, to add, you know, add an IE. That's it, man. It's that simple.
15: That's crazy. So, yeah, it's funny because I've been listening to you guys for quite a while, and there's been a part of my soul that's been waiting for somebody else to call in and go, what's
4: my
15: the story with cheese toasties?
4: Search the website. You will find it. We have talked about this before, but why wait in agony when the information's right there?
15: Yeah.
4: Just to put a little more information on this, the earliest use that we know of cheese toasty in the U.S. to mean a grilled cheese sandwich was 1909. And the recipe was a little different. It says you can use cream cheese instead of sliced cheese.
16: Whoa.
4: And yeah, that recipe was widely reprinted. The whole conceit was that it's an easy, convenient snack. And definitely convenient enough. That's why the British have their own version of it.
5: Well, David, you're not alone.
4: All right. Thanks, man. Take care.
15: Yeah, I appreciate you guys I appreciate that information. It's great.
4: All right, bye-bye.
15: Bye.
5: Call or text anytime, 877-929-9673. Hi, you have a way with words.
17: Hey, Martha, this is Jonathan Owen from Winter Haven, Florida.
5: Hey, Jonathan. We're glad to have you on board. What's up?
17: Hey, I had a question for you about the pronunciation of a word. When I don't have a way with words, I listen to other things. And one of the things I listen to is a pop culture podcast from NPR. And one of the reporters one time used the word integral in her report. She was talking about something being integral to the plot of a movie. And at the time, I thought maybe she had misspoken because I'd always pronounced that word integral. And so I just kind of carried on, didn't think much about it. But she did it again and again. And so I wondered, well, maybe is it a generational thing? Because I know she's in her late 30s and I'm in my late 50s. So I called my older daughter, who is in her late 20s, and said, how do you pronounce this word? And she said she pronounces it integral, like I do. And she works at the University of Florida, and her employees are all college students. And so I said, well, why don't you ask your college students how they pronounce it? And so she did and got back with me later on. And to a person, every one of her employees says integral when they use that word. Mm-hmm. So it made me wonder, what's going on? Is it something that changed and I never heard about it? Or is it just people are mispronouncing it? Or what's the deal? So that's the reason I called you guys, to see if you could maybe clarify it for me.
4: Yeah, I love the field work here. I really totally appreciate exactly what you've done here, because it's exactly what Martha and I would do if we encountered something new. So the word we're talking about, integral, and generally, in the use that you heard on the radio, it sounds like it meant essential or necessary. So something is integral to the outcome, or integral to the core product.
17: Correct. Yes, exactly.
4: And there we kind of get to the nut of this, that we're kind of talking about one word with two meanings. And one of those meanings is special to a particular field, and that's mathematics. These days... Okay. You mainly hear integral with the stress on the first syllable among mathematicians and specialists in scientific fields that use a lot of math. So I don't know if you and your daughter work in those fields, but perhaps that's why you have that pronunciation.
17: Actually, we don't. I was an English major. I work for an insurance company now, but I was actually an English major in college, and she was an advertising major. So we're kind of pretty far off field from the math and sciences.
4: The second thing that you did, which I think is wonderful, because you brought in the answer to your own question, basically. It's not an age thing. It's a change thing. And generally, in all of the English dialects, words that have previously been stressed on the first syllable are becoming stressed on the second syllable.
17: Okay.
4: So it's not just integral becoming integral. It's also words like applicable becoming applicable. Formidable becoming formidable. And the famous one, which actually has a UK-US divide, although usually there is no US-UK divide. It's just a change thing. It's controversy versus controversy.
17: Oh, yeah.
4: But even words like exquisite, harass, despicable, hospitable, they're all moving that pronunciation, that stress in the pronunciation to the second syllable. And there's a reason for this. It's because English wants a rhythm. We understand as native English speakers that there is a particular kind of pacing and rhythm. And there's actually something called the principle of rhythmic alternation, which was described in 1977 by a couple of brilliant linguists. And this metrical phonology, as they call it, shows how English speakers will naturally adjust word stress, the syllable stress, to keep an alternating trochaic rhythm. Which is basically a strong syllable followed by a weak one. So that's so long words are far more susceptible to this change.
17: Because there's so many syllables in it, of course. Yeah,
4: and so
17: that makes sense.
4: Another thing that's happening is we're moving away from this Germanic pronunciation system, and we're more developing English's own pronunciation system, where those Germanic ties that would have preferred the stress on the first syllable are fading, partly because we have moved more towards Latin rules from Latin and French over the many centuries that English has become what it is.
17: I see. Okay. Very good. Well, that's interesting. Very interesting. I'd only ever heard it pronounced one way, and it kind of took me up abruptly when I looked at that.
4: Yeah, but both correct, just to clarify here, both correct, but the mathematicians and math-using scientists are more likely to put, say, integral with the stress on the first syllable. My favorite change that I love to talk about when Martha and I go and do live events in the rows is the word balcony, you know, like this place on a stage that you can look down upon the seats, used to be pronounced balcony.
17: Oh, wow. Okay.
4: Yeah. Which people are like, what? How? Why did it? That doesn't make any sense. But yeah. But it has completely undergone the change, whereas other words are still in transition.
17: That's wild. I'll keep my ears out. I'm sure there'll be others out there I'll bump into now that I'm kind of cognizant of it.
4: Yeah, that's
5: well,
4: how
5: call
4: it works,
5: us about
4: right?
5: that, Jonathan.
17: I will. I'll definitely do it. I've got a bunch of other things I want to call you about, too, so I'll just have to put it on the list.
4: But yes, yeah, that's please. Right, take care. Good. Give our best
5: in
4: to your daughter.
5: Your podcasts.
17: I will take do that. Care. I appreciate you guys calling. This has been great.
4: We're the one with the bright yellow icon.
17: I got it on the top of my list.
4: All right. Bye-bye. Take care.
5: Bye-bye.
17: Thanks, guys. Bye.
5: 877-929-9673. From Diane Dalton, who told us that where she lives in Wisconsin, when they teach little kids the sound a bullfrog makes, they say, jug-a-rum, jug-a-rum, jug-a-rum.
4: So these are the big boys, right? The ones with the bulging throats, like they're hefty in your hand if you pick them up.
5: Right, right. And jug-a-rum is what biologists refer to as an advertisement call. That is, you know, the male of the species sort of making himself known to all the ladies out there.
4: Oh, right. So if I were a female bullfrog, I would find that very attractive.
5: If you were, yeah.
4: Yeah.
5: Okay. Yeah. And it's interesting to me that jug-o-rum also appears in a poem by the writer and editor Willard Espy. He once wrote this sort of naughty little ditty called The Serenading Frog, and it ends with, "The bloated bullfrog calls his mate by booming on his drum, but gladly settles if she's late for... jug-o-rum, o-rum."
4: Jug-o-rum, jug-o-rum. That's our advertisement for you to call with your language questions, stories, and ideas. Call or text toll-free in the United States and Canada, 877-929-9673, or email words@waywardradio.org. the word quiz, and lots more as Away With Words continues. Stay tuned.
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20: Colleges and universities will soon have to pass a new federal test proving their students are getting a return on their investment. 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
5: You're listening to Away With Words, the show about language and how we use it. I'm Martha Barnett.
4: And I'm Grant Barrett. And here he is, dressed in his Texas tuxedo that's denim top to bottom. It's our quiz guy, John Chinesky.
23: It's comfortable. What can I say? Denim
4: you
23: is
4: look
23: just,
4: great. It really fits good. You. I've never seen a blue jean 10-gallon hat, but it's all right.
23: I don't have to think about what to wear. Just denim. That's it. All right, I'll give you guys this time, this week, our quiz is something we've done before. I'll give you three things, and you tell me what they have in common. We call it common bonds. There's a lot of names for these, but when they were in a board game format, it was called Tri-Bond. People still call it that. If you're a diehard puzzle solver, you probably know it from, the UK game show Only Connect, where it's called the Connecting Wall. If I said something like handed, bank, or click, you would say left. Left-handed, okay. Left bank, left click, something like that. Okay?
4: Gotcha.
23: All right, good, because these are all word-based. Here's the first one. Canon, leaf, change.
4: Canon, C-A-N-N-O-N?
23: Correct.
4: Canon, leaf, change.
5: Loose
23: is correct. Loose canon, loose leaf, loose change. Very good. Gasp, supper, ditch.
4: Last.
23: Last is.
4: L-A-S-T.
23: Is right. Last is next. It's last. Last gasp, last supper, last ditch. Will, room, wage.
5: Living.
4: Living, yeah.
23: Living is correct. You might notice a pattern in these, by the way. You'll see quickly as we move on. The next one. Oh, I'll say that again, by the way. Living will, living room, living wage. Gas, stock, cow.
5: I was going to say live cow, but that doesn't help.
4: So are they, so gas, stock,
23: cow.
4: Cow.
23: The last one's less a phrase, more of a brand name.
4: Oh, laughing.
23: Yes, laughing is correct. Laughing gas, laughing stock, laughing cow.
4: I have contributed to the Wikipedia entry for that one.
5: What?
23: Have you really?
4: Yes.
5: Sounds like a story.
23: Yeah, I want to hear that sometime. How about mine, line, mass?
4: Mine, M-I-N-E?
23: M-I-N-E, line, L-I-N-E, mass, spelled the usual way.
5: It could be land.
23: It could be land because it is land.
4: Oh, there we go.
23: Landmine, landline, landmass. For you kids out there, a landline was a phone. That,
4: anyway. And condescension is.
23: That's what it is, right. How about this one? Opener, perfect, box.
4: Opener, perfect, box. B-O-X.
5: Yes. I was going with can, but that doesn't work.
4: That's opener. Not gift. Mail, no. Letter. Letter.
23: Letter is correct.
4: Letter opener, letter.
23: Yes.
4: What are the other ones?
23: I love the sound of realization. Very good. Letter opener, letter perfect, letterbox. Finally, pitchers, women, dipper.
4: P-I-T-C-H-E-R-S, pitchers?
23: Yes. Your spelling is on point today, Grant. Very good.
4: Very smart.
5: Sounds like it could be teeny weeny.
23: And it is. What is the teeny weeny answer?
5: Little Women, Little Dipper, and Little
23: Pitchers.
5: What was it?
23: Little pitchers
5: have big ears.
23: That's right. For slang for kids, little pitchers have big ears. There we go. You guys did fantastic on that Common Bonds quiz. Well done.
4: Thank you, John. We'll see you next week. Take care of yourselves. Alrighty.
23: See you then. You too.
4: Bye-bye.
5: You can leave us a voicemail anytime, toll-free in the U.S. and Canada, 877-929-9673, or send us an email, words@waywardradio.org.
4: Hello, you have a way with words.
0: Hey, Grant, this is Andy Rasik calling from Kensington, Maryland.
4: Oh, hi, Andy. Welcome to the program. What's up?
0: For maybe reasons that don't bear going into right now, the other day I looked up the word sycophant, and I had a hunch that maybe it had a Greek origin, and I was correct on that. But where I got confused and wanted to reach out to you all is I believe the original meaning, was either showing someone the sign of the fig, which apparently was a rude hand gesture, or maybe telling on someone who was importing figs but not paying a fig tax. And I cannot for the life of me figure out how something like that turned into the modern usage, which, you know, I think you might be able to encapsulate that as suck up or want flattery for a favor. Yeah.
4: Let's spell some words here since we're on radio and sometimes it's hard to hear. So sycophant. S-Y-C-O-P-H-A-N-T. And then you mentioned figs, as in the fruit, F-I-G.
0: Mm-hmm.
5: Yeah, much to say about the word sycophant, because in ancient Greece, the sycophants were people who prosecuted other people without justification. Either they were trying to convict somebody who was innocent of something, or blackmail somebody into paying them to drop the case. So the Greeks had this word sycophantes, which referred to this kind of sleazebag. And then by the mid-16th century in English, its derivative, sycophant, had found its way into our language, meaning a malicious accuser or slanderer, from this ancient Greek meaning. But it soon developed this other negative meaning, and I think the Oxford English Dictionary defines it best: a mean, servile, cringing, or abject flatterer, a parasite, toady, lickspittle.
4: That must be one of the entries that has not been revised since the 1800s.
5: But let's get back to that Greek word, sycophantes. It breaks down into two words, and as you suggested, the sycon there means fig, as in the fruit, and the phantes means one who shows. It has to do with showing. So the Greek sycophantes literally meant someone who shows the fig. And that's where it gets kind of murky, because there have been lots of stories proposed, as you suggested, involving the literal fruit of the fig tree, that the sycophants in ancient Greek were people who snitched about the illegal exportation of figs or something having to do with taxes. But more likely, the Greek word sukon, meaning fig, could also mean female genitalia. And for centuries, there's been this obscene gesture that translates in a lot of different languages as the fig. And that's sticking your thumb between your next two fingers and then waving it at somebody. And for centuries and across cultures, showing the fig like that, making that little gesture, is, you know, kind of the equivalent of flipping somebody off. In fact, there's a great passage in Dante's Inferno where this thief who's really angry at being in hell lifts both his hands, making the figs with both his thumbs, and yells at God, and then he's promptly strangled by snakes.
4: Yeah.
5: So it's plausible that in ancient Greece, showing the fig somehow became linked with these bad actors.
4: Andy, just to put a cap on exactly how unknown this is, even Plutarch, who was born in the year 50, had some questions about the origin of this word or this idea of showing figs and what it could possibly lead to. So it has been unknown for a very long time.
5: But it's a bad thing.
4: And I want to leave you, Andy, with one more word. So any kind of offensive gesture like showing the fig or the middle finger is apotropaic, apotropaic. And so that's what we call any kind of physical euphemism or gesture that's meant to be obscene.
5: Yeah, it comes from Greek for turning away. Apotropaic. Yeah. So how about that?
0: Well, I didn't know what to expect, but I know that I didn't expect that. That is an interesting lesson.
4: Thanks so much, Andy. We really appreciate your time.
0: Yeah, thanks, Grant. Thanks so much, Martha. Take care, y'all.
5: Right, okay, take care, Andy.
0: Yep, bye.
5: I forgot to mention that that second part, the P-H-A-N-T in sycophant, has a really interesting history. It goes back to the Greek word that means show. And that, if you know that, it unlocks a whole lot of different words in English, like diaphanous, which means showing through, and epiphany, which means, you know, sort of manifesting upon. And also the word Tiffany, which goes back to words that mean God shining through.
4: Tiffany, the name, or Tiffany, the glassmaker?
5: No, well, it's interesting that, you know, a Tiffany lamp has a light shining through, but no, it goes back to an earlier word that means God shining through.
4: Whether you're listening by podcast or over the air, there are a lot of ways to reach us, and you can find them all on our website at waywardradio.org.
5: Hello, you have a way with words.
1: Hi, this is Aman. I'm calling from Cape Cod, Massachusetts.
5: Hi, Aman. We're glad to have you. What's up?
1: So my question is kind of random. I was born in India and I grew up there, and I kind of grew up in a region where like literacy wasn't super high. And, you know, when people said like words, like English words, they would always add like the is sound in front of them. Like, you know, they would say like is scooter or is school. And then when I moved to the U.S., took Spanish, and, you know, like, then as I grew up and became fluent in English as well, I started exploring languages more, and I realized that in Spanish, there's also that is sound that's added to the front of words. And I was just, it just kind of got me thinking that, like, you know, if that's like maybe something that is a natural way of human language, where like, just to make things easier. I know, I've realized that language kind of moved towards like the easiest way to say words, but I never found anything online. I did some research, but I couldn't find anything. And I was just wondering if I wanted to get your thoughts, if that's something you've encountered, or is that like a real thing? Or am I just like connecting random things, you know?
4: Yeah, Aman, this is a great question for us. This is really good. One thing I want to say though, is that language doesn't only go towards simpler forms. Sometimes it goes towards more complex forms. So these two conflicting things that can happen in language, any language will do this. This adding of the e sound before an S word in Spanish and some of the Indian languages is well known and well studied by linguists. It's part of the sound sequencing rules of language that make it happen. It's called phonotactics.
1: P-H-O-N-O-T-A-C-T-I-C-S,
4: phonotactics. And specifically what's happening here is a kind of apenthesis. An apenthesis is the insertion of a sound that isn't usually there. And when you add it to the beginning of the word, it's called prothesis. So at the front of it. And the Spanish examples that you gave were spot on. Like they will say estop when they're speaking English, or especial when they're speaking English. And partly it's, you might say, oh, well, that's because, you know, that's how it's spelled in those languages. They say especial, but it's because they don't have that phonetic structure that we have. They just don't use those sounds at the beginning of words in Spanish. And the same for the Indian languages that you encountered. There are just some things in a languages that just don't happen at the beginning of words. So when you encounter that happening in a second or third or fifth language or however many you speak, you naturally try to make that new language fit the rules of the old one. Because you, in your brain, without even thinking about, know that it cannot begin with that SC sound. It just can't be done, or the ST sound or the SP sound or whatever it is. And so you added a vowel sound there at the beginning. Maybe a schwa, maybe a different kind of E, but you add a vowel sound there at the beginning, because that's what your original, you know, your base language says to do.
1: Wow, how fascinating. Yeah, the language of the state that I'm from, or I guess it's not even recognized. It's more so called the dialect. But, you know, people speak, and I grew up listening to that. And but that's so fascinating to hear that that's like just to conform it to how you you're used to speaking language, you automatically add it.
4: So, Amin, the thing to look up is phonotactics, P-H-O-N-O-T-A-C-T-I-S, and then epenthesis, E-P-E-N-T-H-E-S-I-S. And if you Google those two things and don't trust the AI summaries, although it might get you started, you're going to come up with a ton of great stuff on this.
1: Okay, phonotactics and epenthesis. I'm definitely going to look this up. You know, it's just fascinating to connect. You know, like sometimes the world seems so far apart.
4: Mm-hmm.
1: The language, I feel like, there's so many connections that, you know, it's just like one way to join like the two worlds that I'm from. So it's great that I'm really happy that you were able to share this with me. I'm definitely going to look this up.
5: Amin, that's very well said. You do have a way with words.
1: Oh, thank you.
4: Amin, take care and good luck on your language learning journey.
1: Thank you so much. I really thank you for having me on the show. I really appreciate it.
4: Our pleasure. Take care now.
5: Bye.
1: Take care. Bye.
4: Bye-bye.
1: Bye.
5: Toll free in the U.S. and Canada, 877-929-9673. Welcome to Away with Words.
2: Oh, hi. This is Justin calling from Fort Worth, Texas. How are you?
5: All right. Well, what's on your mind?
2: I was working one day with my buddy, and we were kind of running a little late. And he says, oh, Justin, we got to hurry up. We don't want to get whistle bit. And, you know, I can understand from the context he didn't want to work late, but I never heard that before. So I look it up in the dictionary, and that's what it says. You know, whistle bit is to work after quitting time. But I wanted to know, why whistle bit? You know, what does that mean? And when I Google around, all I can find is that it's a bit that goes in the horse of a mouth, and it's got little holes in the piece that goes in the mouth that looks like a tin whistle. Apparently it keeps them from sucking in air, and they can't burp, and that's a problem because... But I couldn't figure out why you would say whistle bit. You know, are we going to end up with bits in our mouths if we work late after five? You
4: no,
2: know?
4: That's like, a red herring. It's got nothing to do with horses or bits in mouths at all. Actually, it has to do with another bit of Southern slang. Have you ever heard somebody unlucky being said to be snake bit? Well, that boy's just snake bit. He can't win for losing.
2: Right. Yeah.
4: Yeah. So this whistle bit, W-H-I-S-T-L-E, one word, and then the second word bit, B-I-T, is like being snake bit, except by the quitting whistle at your job or the quitting siren or the quitting alarm or whatever. And so the idea here is that you're going to get unlucky enough to have that shift signal go off while you still need to be employed or while you still are at your task.
2: I see. Okay. Yeah. Okay. So the bit here isn't what goes in a horse's mouth.
4: No, it's like not at all.
2: To be bitten.
4: Yeah.
2: To be like injured or hurt.
4: Yeah, that's right. Exactly. Well, not literally, but I mean to be
2: right.
4: To be figuratively stung or figuratively bit.
2: Mm-hmm.
4: Yeah.
2: Mm-hmm. You got bit by the whistle.
4: And it's particularly common in blue-collar jobs. Like, I find it in HVAC journals or steam and engineering journals and newspapers. And we got a really nice glossary or dictionary a few years ago by a fellow named Ray Journey. His class that he took, a technical course that he took, they put this construction dictionary together, and they have the term in there, and they define it as still at work in the field when the whistle blows, rather than at the gang box with tools secured, and most importantly, ready to go home.
2: That's right. You got to have your gear put up ready to go.
4: So you're whistle bit if you still got all your tools out when it's time to go home.
2: That's right. Oh, that's pretty good. Oh, man. Okay, I had the wrong. So it's like Fred Flintstone. He's working in the quarry, and the whistle goes off.
4: That's exactly right.
2: He happens to have a dude his way out of there.
4: Yep.
2: Oh,
5: that's
2: man.
5: Great.
2: Okay, well that's good. I'll have to tell my buddy. He'll really like that. But you say it's mostly blue collar, though.
4: Yeah, it is. Yeah, but again, the connection to snake bit, which is the Southern slang, which means unlucky, unfortunate, always having something you didn't expect happen to you when you need things to go well. You got snake bit.
2: Oh, yeah. We've had those days, too. We get snake bit sometimes, too.
4: Yeah. You order a part, it arrives, it doesn't fit. You just got snake bit.
2: Yeah, yep. Uh-huh. Things just aren't going your way some days. Yeah. And then you end up getting whistle bit. That's how that works.
4: That's right.
5: That's it.
4: Justin,
2: man, oh, man.
4: Thanks so much. We appreciate it. Be safe out there.
15: I really enjoyed this.
4: All right. Take care.
3: All right. Thanks, Justin.
15: All right. Y'all too. Mm-hmm. Yes, ma'am. Bye-bye.
3: Toll free in the U.S. and Canada, 877-929-9673.
4: It's the Bouncy House for Language. Stay tuned.

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5: You're listening to Away With Words, the show about language and how we use it. I'm Grant Barrett.
6: And I'm Martha Barnett. We recently got an email from Beverly in Ontario, Canada, who was looking for a word for that moment when you're dictating a message and your dictation program misunderstands you. She writes, I recently dictated the word onerous, and my voice to text spelled owner us. And so she had to go back to all the people on her email thread and explain that this was an error. And the word that she came up for this kind of mistake was myco, like typo.
5: Oh, so mic, short for microphone.
6: Yeah.
5: Following a typo as a role model. Yeah, I like it.
6: Yeah.
5: I like it. But yeah, that can't be the only lexical gap we've gotten, because I know we get them all the time.
6: Well, I was going to say, don't we get at least one a
5: daily
6: day? More than that. Yeah.
5: Phone, email, text messages, you name it. They come in because people recognize these holes in the language and they want a neat, pat, set word. They want this kind of tidy little package all wrapped up in a single word.
6: Exactly. And I mean, you know it when you hear it. You know,
5: mm-hmm.
6: It's that little moment of satisfaction. Like, I don't know, like when you fill in the last square of a crossword puzzle, or you're doing Wordle and all the letters flip over and turn green. It's just that satisfying click that I think, you know, makes life a little bit more manageable. I mean, here's another one. Tristan Seal from Saxe, Texas wrote us to say that she's a mother of five, and she and her friends were searching for a word for the feeling you have when your child is doing something great, like going to kindergarten, so you're happy that they're healthy and they're ready for kindergarten, but at the same time, you're sad because they're leaving behind a stage of life. And, you know, for her, she says it feels more than bittersweet, and she thinks that there should be something that applies specifically to parents or mentors. And she and her friends decided on mom happy / sads, but I just wonder if there's another word for that.
5: So happy / sads, mom happy / yeah, but what about dad? But parental happy sads.
6: Yeah, I think there should be a compact word for that feeling.
5: Martha, because we get all these lexical gaps from all of our listeners, we need to do something about them.
6: Yeah, we would love to hear what lexical gaps you've observed, or maybe what lexical gaps you've figured out that you can fill. Share those with us.
5: 877-929-9673 is a toll-free number, 24 hours a day, for calls and texts from Canada and the United States. Or, of course, you can always email us, words@waywardradio.org. Hello, you have a way with words.
7: Hi, this is Kelly from beautiful Butte, America.
5: Beautiful Butte, where?
7: Butte, America. Butte, Montana, really.
5: Butte, America. Is that what they say in Butte, Montana?
7: Yeah, so it's a nickname for,
5: okay,
7: for Butte.
5: Okay, gotcha.
7: Yeah.
6: Never heard that.
5: No, me neither. What's on your mind, though? What's your languagey thing?
7: Okay, yeah. So when I was a kid a long time ago in Minnesota, my grandma would say, make it a nice day tomorrow, when we would be finishing a meal and there was just a little bit of food left. We took that to mean to eat up all the food. I never heard it anywhere else except in my immediate family. And then recently a childhood friend said a similar phrase. It was make it a clear day tomorrow. And it was in the same exact context. So I guess I'm just wondering, where does that come from? What does it mean? And how does finishing food affect the next day?
6: So that was your parents' motivational technique then, to get, and did it work?
7: Yeah, I guess it did. I mean, we would clean it all up, but it, you know, there was only, you know, it'd only be a bite or two of everything. But mm-hmm. Yeah, I would say yes, we would try to finish it up.
6: Yeah, I remember when I was growing up, my mom would always say, "You want to be a member of the Clean Plate Club," and
7: yeah,
6: I didn't know what
7: I've
6: that
7: heard
6: was.
7: That too.
6: Oh, have you? Yeah, yeah. Well, it just sounded like a club I wanted to be a part of.
5: Oh, not me. It sounded like a bunch of snobby people
7: exactly.
5: I didn't want to have anything to do with. I'm like, ugh, hall monitors. No, thanks.
6: Oh, yeah. Well, that's why I would have joined it. But in any case, yeah, there are lots of different versions of this in English, like clean your plate and it'll be a nice day tomorrow, or clean your plate or we won't have a clear day tomorrow, or if you don't eat all your dinner, the sun won't shine tomorrow. And apparently this goes back to a German phrase that means the same thing, basically. Eat your plate clean and then tomorrow you'll have good weather. But there's kind of a mistranslation there, isn't there, Grant?
5: Yeah, so in English it dates to about the 1880s, but it's centuries older in German. And there's a dialect difference that caused some confusion here. In one dialect, when you say the versions of this proverb, you're saying, if you clear all the food, you'll get more good food tomorrow. And it's nothing about the weather. But that word for more good food or some variation on that sounds exactly like the word for weather. So in other dialects of German, it was misunderstood. And the expression that became more established was the version about the weather. It's very interesting. So it wasn't originally about weather at all. It moved from the like practical advice about eating all your food so you get more good food tomorrow to something a little more superstitious, that eating all your food means magically there'll be good weather tomorrow. And even in the United States, the original saying lurks behind the scenes, partly because we have this Germanic history here. And there's a version of this in Pennsylvania Dutch, by the way, Pennsylvania German. But that version behind the scene is that there are variations in English about cleaning all the serving dishes or platters or everything off the table, not the individual plate. So it's literally about eating everything on the table in the original German use, not that a kid should behave. It's like you're telling adults this as well. You're telling everyone present to eat everything on the table.
7: Right, and that's how it was used in my family. It was for everybody.
5: Yeah,
7: know?
5: Yeah,
7: it,
5: yeah.
7: It wasn't just the kids.
5: Okay. And but again, it's not about weather. It was about that's the only way that you're ensured that this chef or the cook will go to all this trouble tomorrow to provide food for you again. Because if you're insulting them by not eating all the food today, then why would they bother tomorrow?
6: This weather connection is interesting, though, because there are other little bits of folklore, like from Kentucky, where if you lick your plate at breakfast, there will be rain before supper.
5: Oh, interesting.
6: So people have conflated the two. Or if all the dishes are emptied at a meal, it's going to rain. That's an idea there. But what interests me, too, is that it's, you know, it's spoken in terms that a kid can understand. You know, there's a cause and effect there.
7: Oh, my goodness. So, okay. So I never really took it as a motivation. It was more, it's just going to make it a nice day tomorrow for whatever reason. And, you know, I guess part of me, or, you know, maybe when I was younger, I didn't really think about the weather. But as I got older, I thought, well, okay, if it maybe it is about the weather, but how does it affect the weather? I think your explanations have been fabulous.
5: Oh, outstanding. Well, thank you for bringing this to us. It's always fun. We always like digging into folklore, even though it's not exactly linguistic. But it's certainly fun for us, and we appreciate your time today.
7: All right. You have a nice or clear day tomorrow or today.
5: Will do.
6: Well, that means we get to eat everything right on our plate. Excellent.
7: That's right.
5: Down to
7: that's
5: the parsley.
7: Right. Make sure to... Thank you.
5: Bye-bye.
7: Thank you.
6: All right. Take care. Thanks. Bye-bye.
7: Bye-bye.
6: Call and leave us a voicemail, 877-929-9673. And there are lots of other ways to reach us. Just go to waywardradio.org. Hello. You have a way with words.
8: Hey, this is Brian from Lafayette, Indiana.
6: Hey, Brian. We're glad to have you. What's up?
8: So I work in the restaurant industry, and something that one of my employees noticed is that we abbreviate chicken a lot with CHX, and that seemed kind of weird that it's not like CHK or CHN.
5: CHX. So like on an order form from your suppliers, that's how they'll make it short.
8: Yep, or like even just in our own system, and I've seen it in a lot of different food service places.
6: And when you think about it, do you think of it as chicks or CHX, or do you pronounce it in your head?
8: I usually just think of it as chicken in my head. It would make more sense if it was like plural, but it's not.
5: Yeah, that's a really good, that's a little thing that we'll bring up here in a second about that X. All right. This is actually a really interesting question. And I'm so happy that you're here with this because this one abbreviation in your restaurant, CHX, as an abbreviation for chicken, goes back thousands of years. Well, maybe not thousands, but a long time. There's several different ways that X got there. One of them is X, as you know, has been a placeholder in math, like geometry and other things for a long time. So Descartes did it, turned X, Y, and Z into these characters to use as variables or placeholder letters when the number was unknown. And so that's one of the ways that X has stood in for a thing, a larger thing. Another one, of course, is medicine. We use Rx to refer to medicine or for prescription. And that X actually is originally an X. It was the leg of the R had a line through it because this is what old scribes would do, ancient scribes would do, that when they abbreviated a word, they would put a line through like the last tail or last leg of the characters that they did put on the page. And that was one of the more common ones. So it actually stands for recipe. It means to take. It's related to our word receive. So that's another place we got the X. But then there's a third one. And the third one, it's not altogether clear if it comes from the medical use or the geometry use. But this is in technical fields like broadcasting and in the old days in telegraphs where they would use X to make words short. Because obviously if you're using a Morse code device to send your messages, you want to do as little hammering on the clicker as possible, right? So you're going to make as many words short as you can. And X became the way to do that. So besides Rx for prescriptions or for medicine, you will sometimes see in the medical world ABX for antibiotics.

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1: DX can mean diagnosis in medicine, but it means distance in broadcasting. So there's quite a few of these. WX is a really common one. You probably maybe have seen that even. Sometimes you'll even see that in the newspaper when they kind of relay these short form forecast WX for weather.
2: Oh, I've never seen that. I've definitely seen DX on, you know, like stereos.
1: Yeah,
2: like
1: there we go. Yeah, exactly. DX for stereos. Like, well, there'll be a little switch you can flip to change the way that it receives and the power that it gives to the amplifier. So that's what we know. Yeah, right. So make it go back to Descartes and using X as a placeholder letter for an unknown a number or known quantity. But it might also come from the X used by Latin scribes. Actually, which wasn't an X. It was just a line through a leg that turned into an X.
3: Just sounds like it's kind of a common way to shorten words, because I've definitely seen some of the ones that you've mentioned, obviously, like RX and stuff like that.
1: Yeah, exactly. And but that huge history to lead to your chicken and your computer system at the restaurant. I love the idea that Descartes had CHX in your ticketing system.
2: Brian, I'm so glad that you brought your job experience and this really interesting question. I had no idea.
3: Thank you. I appreciate it.
1: All right. Well, fire up the grill. We'll be right over. Thank you so much for your call.
3: All right. Sounds good.
1: All right. Take bye-bye. Care. Take care.
2: What words and phrases have you run into on your job? We'd love to hear about them. 877-929-9673 or send an email to words@waywardradio.org.
1: Hello. You have a way with words.
4: Hi, this is Megan. I am calling from Savannah, Georgia.
1: Hi, Megan. Welcome to the program.
4: Thanks. I wanted to ask you guys about a weird phrase that I heard growing up, and I had the chance to grill my parents about it when they were visiting recently. Down cellar behind the axe.
1: Down cellar behind the axe. So who said this, Dad?
4: Mostly Dad when I was little, and it never made any sense to me.
1: What would you be doing when he said it?
4: I can't remember. I was pretty little. Uh-huh. I just remember we did have a weird basement that had, you know, like stone. It was a stone foundation and a dirt floor. And so the whole image was very scary.
1: Yeah, so. I imagine.
4: Somebody down there with an axe, but... But I don't know. I don't really remember what I thought it meant.
1: Was your dad, Martha knows what I'm about to ask, was your dad from New England?
4: So he was not, but his dad and granddad were very much old New England. So I'm certain that that's where he picked it up.
2: Okay, yeah, that makes a lot of sense, because down cellar is an expression that you hear mostly in New England and the Canadian Maritimes. Down cellar meaning down in the cellar. It's what's sometimes called a bare noun or a bare locative, where you leave the words, leave out the words between the adverb and the noun, like on campus or in church or in studio. There are different versions of this, like down cellar behind the fish barrels or down cellar behind the fish bowl, or down cellar in a teacup. I've also read down cellar behind the axe and the teacup.
1: Yeah, it's behind the furnace, cider barrel, coal bin, pig's barrel, potato barrel, piano, nail kegs. And then there's my favorite version, down cellar tying the dog loose.
2: Yeah, yeah. Yeah, like you might ask, you know, somebody comes over to your house and you say to the wife, where's your husband? And she just says, oh, he's down cellar tying the dog loose. You know, it's just like...
1: She doesn't know.
4: So that's what my dad remembers, and my mom too, as they grew older, that it sort of morphed into a lightly dismissive, not mean, but sort of just, you know, you sort of, who knows with them.
2: Right.
4: But he does remember his grandparent talking about it, meaning that mom was doing drudge work.
1: Oh, interesting.
4: That was a shorthand for saying, like, well, she's doing the chores.
1: You know, and down cellar itself in the mid-1800s, because it's quite old to say down cellar instead of down in the cellar, often was about hiding things, bootlegging, for example.

0: And one of my favorite uses that I found was from 1875. And it says, it turns out to be a solemn fact that a Baltimore woman gave birth to 4 children a few weeks ago, and her husband has been hiding down cellar ever since. And so it's very typical, though, of the early uses, where it really was about this distant, dirty place that you didn't usually go, where something might be stowed away and not be seen.
1: All right, and 1875 is the earliest.
0: No, 1850s.
2: Early,
0: yeah.
2: Yeah, early 1800s.
0: Whoa. And if you really want to get a good dose of this expression and its variants, the book Prince Edward Island Sayings, PEI Sayings, is fantastic. It has a really good entry on this.
1: Okay, great.
0: And also Stephen King, the writer, uses variations on this because he's a Mainer. Yeah. You know, he's from New England, so it's part of his stock phrases.
1: Amazing. Thank you so much.
2: Well, yeah, share that with your family and see what they say.
1: I sure will. I definitely will.
2: Thanks so much for calling.
0: Thank you. Take care, Megan.
1: You too. Bye-bye.
0: You can find all of our past episodes and 1 zillion ways to reach us on our website at waywardradio.org.
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0: Thanks for listening. I'm Grant Barrett.
3: And I'm Martha Barnett. Until next time, goodbye.
0: So long.

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5: On the next Fresh Air, after Paul McCartney wrote a song John Lennon rejected, it was recorded by the duo Peter and Gordon. That song, A World Without Love, went to number one. Peter Asher will talk about his music, discovering James Taylor, launching Carole King's performing career, producing Linda Ronstadt, and the new documentary about him. 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
6: 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Jacksonville Today is investigative reporting that breaks news. Voter guides. 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Ideas for what to do this weekend. Local history spotlights. And a daily piece of uplifting news. 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
7: 15 years ago, a protest with no leaders and no demands changed how we talk about capitalism. What's left of it today? That's next time on 1A.
0: It's Morning Edition from NPR News. I'm Steve Inskeep.
8: And I'm Amy Martinez. Today in World Cup play, defending champions Argentina take on Egypt, a team that hasn't made it to the round of 16 in the World Cup since 1934. The Pharaohs' unexpected run this year is lighting up.

0: we are everywhere. Last month, Dipke returned to India to launch protests in the Indian capital. He says his satire struck a chord because
1: the government has stopped listening.
0: He says frustration is building because it's getting harder to afford a decent education and find well-paying jobs, and the ways to get them seem rigged. A recent State of Working India report reveals a stark reality. Around 2 in 5 graduates under the age of 25 are unemployed. The figure is among the highest in decades, and this is despite India's economy growing at 6 to 8% every year over the last decade, except in the 2 years of the COVID-19 pandemic. That's also why Dipke moved to the US 2 years ago. He says he stayed there despite experiencing racism.
1: You are never accepted into that society, but at least you will be able to feed your family.
0: India's government hasn't responded to the protesters' demands, which now include the resignation of the Federal Education Minister after a series of exam paper leaks that affected millions of students. That minister, Dharmendra Pradhan, instead has called the protesters terrorists. Political scientist Bhanu Joshi says the government is aware of the problem. But instead of focusing on creating jobs, it has pivoted its resources towards welfare programs and unemployment benefits. The Gen Z protests, he says, are a warning.
2: That symbolic politics cannot, in some sense, absorb material frustration forever.
0: That the Indian youth's concerns need structural solutions, not quick fixes. Omkar Khandekar, NPR News, New Delhi.
3: 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I'm Steve Inskeep.
4: And me, Martinez.
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3: Good morning. President Trump arrives in Turkey today for the annual NATO summit. The president is friends with Turkey's leader, a reliable part of NATO, who also made his country less democratic. It's Morning Edition from NPR News. The U.S. men's soccer team ended its World Cup run with a crushing defeat against Belgium. I'm Steve Inskeep.
4: And I'm A. Martinez, but hanging over the loss in the round of 16 is President Trump's call to FIFA ahead of the match. Also, the Trump administration has canceled nearly all teen pregnancy prevention grants, and people are turning to goats to remove invasive plant species from their backyards. It's Tuesday, July 7th. WNBA legend Lisa Leslie, who won 2 titles with the LA Sparks, is turning 54 years old today. News is next.
8: Live from NPR News in Washington, I'm Louise Schiavone. A new allegation of sexual assault reported Monday in Politico has shaken the campaign of the Maine Democrat seeking to unseat Republican Senator Susan Collins. Graham Plattner is denying accusations of sexual assault by a woman he had dated. Plattner has now commented in this social media video.
9: Regardless of the inaccuracy of the reporting, but mindful of the political reality it will inflict, we are taking the time to reflect on the best path forward for the state that I love, the people that I love, the movement I belong to, and the goal of defeating Susan Collins.
8: Several Democrats have withdrawn their endorsements, including top Senate Democrat Chuck Schumer. NATO leaders are gathering in Turkey's capital, Ankara, today for the start of the annual summit of the alliance's 32 member states, with President Trump among those attending. As NPR's Hadil Alshalshi reports, the allies have a major challenge ahead of them.
10: The opening day of the NATO summit will be all about showing unity and credibility. Leaders will meet to discuss an increase in defense spending and investing in military capabilities, including their commitment to spend 5% of GDP on defense and broader security needs, a significant increase from NATO's previous target. But the main challenge for allies this week will be to convince President Trump to stay committed to NATO. Trump has long argued that NATO allies rely too heavily on the U.S. and that its support cannot be taken for granted. So this week is a chance for European allies to show they're stepping up. Hadil Alshalshi, NPR News, Ankara.
8: In Damascus, two explosions went off shortly after French President Emmanuel Macron entered Syria's presidential palace to meet with Syria's president. The blasts occurred near the Four Seasons Hotel where Macron is staying. Macron's office said that he was safe and that the meeting proceeded as planned. There was no comment from Syrian officials after the blasts. Macron is making the stop on his way to the NATO summit in Turkey. Dozens of large wildfires are burning across the parched West. In southwest Colorado, the Gold Mountain Fire forced rural residents to flee their homes on Monday. Colorado Public Radio's Stina Sieg says the fire is now more than 29,000 acres, only 2% contained.
11: It's the latest in a series of evacuation orders for the fire that started June 27th outside the mountain town of Ouray. Though the quaint community was spared, the fire has been burning largely uncontained through the surrounding farmland land and rugged high alpine terrain. It's one of several large wildfires in Colorado that grew over the weekend. Outside of Pueblo, the Aspen Acres fire forced new evacuations Sunday, including the entire tiny community of Williamsburg. The fire is now one of the largest in Colorado history. Late last month, three wildland firefighters died in a blaze near the Utah border. For NPR News, I'm Stina Sieg in Grand Junction, Colorado.
8: This is NPR.
12: You're listening to WJCT News 89.9 in Jacksonville. Good morning. I'm Stephen Ponson. It is 6:04. Five people, including two sitting St. John's County commissioners and a St. Augustine Beach City commissioner, are charged in connection with an alleged fake Republican voter guide distributed during the 2024 primary election. County Commissioners Sarah Arnold and Christian Whitehurst and St. Augustine Beach City Commissioner Dylan Rumrell are charged, including a former campaign manager Brianna Jordan and Jamie Johnson, according to news partners at News 4 Jax. They're accused of working together in August 2024 to produce and distribute a voter guide that falsely presented itself as an official voter guide from the St. John's County Republican Party. The five are charged with conspiracy and unauthorized voter guide, both of which are misdemeanors. A new museum in St. Augustine showcases the power of the written word. The Carpalis Manuscript Museum on St. George Street hosts permanent and rotating exhibits from a collection of more than a million historical documents. The museum's manuscripts date from the turn of the millennium to now, from letters signed by America's founding fathers to the contract William Shatner inked in the 1960s to appear on Star Trek. Museum Director Wayne Jackson says the St. Augustine location will ultimately serve as the organization's main location.
13: It's one of the largest manuscript libraries in the world. So he started that in 1978, and in 1983 he opened his first museum. And over time there were 17 in the country.
12: The museum is open every day. Admission is free. You can hear the entire conversation with Wayne Jackson at firstcoastconnect.org. European Street Cafe is the city's pick to operate the restaurant in the new Riverfront Plaza in downtown Jacksonville. European Street Cafe already has restaurants in San Marco, Riverside, and Jacksonville Beach. This new eatery is expected to open sometime this fall. Riverfront Plaza is being built in two phases on the site of the old Jacksonville Landing. Phase one opened late last year, while phase two should be completed by late 2027. It'll be hot today here in Northeast Florida with a lower chance for rain this afternoon. Showers are expected to spread from west to east through the late morning hours through the afternoon. Some stronger storms might pop up along the Atlantic coast. There's a chance for rain. There's less chance for the rain to cool things down today, as highs are expected to reach the mid-90s with feels-like temperatures in between 102 and 107 later on this afternoon. It's going to be a muggy overnight with lows in the mid to upper 70s.
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0: Thank you so much for listening to Morning Edition here on WJCT News 89.9 in Jacksonville. I'm Stephen Ponson. Right now it is 6:49. It's going to be hot today here in Northeast Florida as temperatures are expected to reach the mid-90s. Showers are expected to spread from west to east through the late morning hours through the afternoon with some stronger storms possible along the Atlantic coast. Right now, checking out the radar, no rain to speak of in the Northeast Florida area. Temperatures are in the mid-70s.
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1: 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July 7th, 1969. John Lennon releases Give Peace a Chance in the U.S., a song he and Yoko, along with a chorus of guests and friends, recorded at their bed in a Montreal hotel room.

0: Good morning. 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I'm Stephen Ponson. It is now 7:49. Coming up tonight on Jax PBS, moderator Aaron Tang leads 9 panelists through a dramatic hypothetical scenario around election issues and civic integrity against the backdrop of America's 250th anniversary. 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
12: From Marketplace, I'm Sabri Benishore, in for Kimberly Adams. President Trump rang Wall Street's opening bell yesterday from the Oval Office.
14: So ring the bell, Mr. President.
12: This was to mark the launch of the Trump Accounts program, basically retirement savings accounts for kids. Children born between 2025 and 2028 can get $1,000 from the Treasury Department to kick things off. President Trump also took the opportunity to link his presidency to the stock market. He pointed to dozens of record-breaking highs under his tenure. Bradley Saunders is here to talk about that. He is North America economist at Capital Economics. Bradley, welcome.
15: Thanks for having me on.
12: So President Trump wants some credit for the stock market's performance. Can you remind us overall how stocks have been doing since he came into office?
15: Well, they've been doing very well, certainly. But the extent to which we can attribute that to Trump's policymaking is dubious. He has ultimately inherited an AI boom, which happened to start quite soon before he was reelected. And then you can see that then if you look at the breakdown in the performance of stocks.

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John Lennon releases Give Peace a Chance in the U.S., a song he and Yoko, along with a chorus of guests and friends, recorded at their bed in a Montreal hotel room.

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0: Good morning and welcome to First Coast Connect. I'm Ann Schindler. Today, a study showing astonishing success rates with morning cancer treatments prove too good to be true. We discuss why it's now been retracted and take your healthcare questions on any topic in our monthly house call with Dr. Joe Servin. And a local landlord's real-life squatter's nightmare is one of several featured in a new Hulu docuseries. 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Stick around. We'll be back right after the news.
1: Live from NPR News in Washington, I'm Louise Schiavone. NATO leaders are gathering in Turkey's capital, Ankara, today for the start of the annual summit of the alliance's 32 member states. President Trump is there. As NPR's Hadil Al-Shalshi reports, the allies have a major challenge ahead of them.
2: The opening day of the NATO summit will be all about showing unity and credibility. Leaders will meet to discuss an increase in defense spending and investing in military capabilities, including their commitment to spend 5% of GDP on defense and broader security needs, a significant increase from NATO's previous target. But the main challenge for allies this week will be to convince President Trump to stay committed to NATO. Trump has long argued that NATO allies rely too heavily on the U.S. and that its support cannot be taken for granted. So this week is a chance for European allies to show they're stepping up. Hadil Al-Shalshi, NPR News, Ankara.
1: Two explosions rocked Syria's capital, Damascus, this morning, injuring 18 people, according to Syrian officials. The bombs went off near the hotel where French President Emmanuel Macron held morning meetings on his official visit to Syria. There are growing Democratic calls for the party's Senate candidate in Maine, Graham Platner, to drop out. This after Politico reported an accusation of sexual assault against him, NPR's Sam Gringlas reports.
3: In a statement, Senate Minority Leader Chuck Schumer and Senator Kirsten Gillibrand, the Democratic Senatorial Campaign Committee chair, call the allegations incredibly disturbing and say the DSCC will not invest in the Maine Senate race if Platner remains on the ballot. That's after Politico reported the account of a woman who dated Platner. She alleges he entered her home uninvited and intoxicated and forced her to have sex despite her saying no. NPR has not independently verified the allegation. Platner denies it categorically. If Platner exits the race by July 13th, Maine's Democratic Party could select a replacement to face Republican Senator Susan Collins in a race that could determine control of the Senate. Sam Gringlas, NPR News, Washington.
1: Europe is in the grip of a third heat wave as the summer just gets underway. NPR's Eleanor Beardsley has details.
4: Weathercasters say the latest heat wave is driven by a new heat dome, the same weather pattern responsible for the previous two heat waves. Temperatures are expected to climb as much as 18 degrees Fahrenheit above average. Forest fires in southern France in the Pyrenees region bordering Spain have already burned more than 11,000 acres and forced 10,000 people to evacuate from nearly 30 villages and towns. The blazes also forced the Tour de France to reroute on this third day and stage of the cycling race. Temperatures will again hit the mid-90s this week in Paris, Europe's most densely populated city. Eleanor Beardsley, NPR News, Paris.
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5: Good morning. You're listening to WJCT News 89.9 in Jacksonville. I'm Stephen Ponson. It is 9:04. The 50th Gate River Run may be 8 months away, but organizers are asking the community to help choose the logo. A race committee selected five designs for the public to review and vote on for the one they believe should become the official logo for the River Run 15K, which is scheduled for March 6th next year. The winning design will appear on race shirts, medals, merchandise, and more. The deadline to vote is July 19th. You can find the logos at gateriverrun15k.com/50thlogovote. If you're thinking of voting by mail in the August 18th primary election, but you got some reservations, well, Megan Bowman can put your mind at ease.
6: If you can't make it in person during early voting or on election day, there's another way to cast your ballot. Vote by mail. Pasco County Supervisor of Elections Brian Corley says it's secure.
7: Vote by mail, contrary to what you've heard, it is safe, it is secure. I vote by mail. My wife votes by mail. My 8-year-old mom votes by mail, so I don't know what better testimony to give than that.
6: And you still have time to get a mail-in ballot. He says you'll want to mail your marked and signed ballot at least 1 week before Election Day. If you miss the deadline, you have until 7 p.m. on Election Day to drop off your ballot at the Supervisor of Elections office. I'm Megan Bowman in Tampa.
5: Lower rain chances today here in northeast Florida, but it will be hot. Temperatures are expected to reach the mid-90s this afternoon with feels like temperatures between 102 and 107 degrees.
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0: Welcome to First Coast Connect on this Tuesday. I'm Ann Schindler. Today, a study that claimed early morning cancer treatments were more effective is discredited, then retracted. We discuss that and why reducing inflammation could help treat depression with our own Dr. Joe Servin. Then, from here to Hulu, a local woman's story of surviving squatters is picked up as part of a docuseries exploring the increasingly pervasive form of criminal exploitation. We talk to her and a Jacksonville real estate lawyer about what lessons we can learn from those experiences. But first, an unfortunate explosion of stomach ailments and the link between inflammation and depression. We're talking about that, as well as a recently debunked cancer study with our own in-house doc, Dr. Joe Servin of WJCT's program, What's Health Got to Do With It, joins us each month for a house call. Dr. Joe, welcome back.
10: It is good to be here. Happy July.
0: I know. Astonishing.
10: It's going so fast in the holiday week for that.
0: Yeah.
10: So it's great to be here to chat with
0: you. It's great to have you here. And of course, the doctor will answer your questions on any healthcare topic. You can reach us on air at 904-549-2937. You can email firstcoastconnect@wjct.org. So Dr. Joe, I want to start with something that we discussed back in April, which was this very promising study. It showed that cancer treatments, if delivered in the morning, kept cancer at bay for twice as long. Patients were living twice as long. It sort of sparked this huge rush to reschedule cancer treatments.
10: It is. And this is going to fall under the bucket of just too good to be true. The study was published in Nature Medicine. The researchers were from a Hunan, China cancer hospital, where they stated that they found this huge benefit in the management of cancer if you did your chemo early. It's published in Nature Medicine, one of the premier scientific journals. We covered it. We talked about it because it seemed what an easy thing to do that to improve survival. But 4 months of investigation by the journal, by doctors who were like, is this real? Could this be correct? Found basically that it isn't. Nobody dropped out for side effects. There are all these kind of unusual characteristics of the study.
0: Sort of tells that maybe there was something amiss.
10: Totally. And the data wasn't completely locked, which is something that you do in a randomized trial so that people can't fool or muck around with the numbers. And no one could replicate this, even though from every oncologist that I speak to, they really wanted this to be true.
0: And there was sort of this anecdotal sense that it was true, right? People who were participating in the study, who reviewed the study, said, well, you know, we have kind of heard that that's the case. But one of the doctors that kind of called, started digging into it,
10: right,
0: said that, you know, because this was a long lasting treatment, the idea that it would be more effective if given in the morning, it didn't seem to hold true because of the way the drug itself worked.
10: Exactly. So they were looking at specifically immunotherapy. Immunotherapy doesn't have like a half-life. That's the amount of drug that stays in your body after a certain number of hours. It doesn't have a half-life that really would fall under a 24-hour clock. It's something that kind of would go beyond it. So when you give it, there's a certain, it says, well, why would that work? There are certain chemo drugs, though, that you could argue might have a possibility of this working. And people do look at the whole area of what we call chronotherapy, which is when do you give someone a therapy? And there may be legs to that, but this study, no. And I think there's two things I'm happy that we're talking about it. Number one, this is what we're supposed to do. This is how science works. When they get it wrong and they retract a study, we should be talking about it to let people know that, hey, the process is working, that you admit the error, you admit that this was wrong, and you pull the study. And we tell people, don't change your chemo appointments. Keep them the way they are or what's convenient to you, to be honest with you, from a practical standpoint.
0: Although it does seem like how it got this far. I mean, as you say, a very reputable journal to be publishing something this that had this level of attention to have it just fully debunked.
10: Yeah, so this is one of those areas that I will say that even though retracting a paper may sound like, okay, we're talking about it and they put it out, this actually has fairly big consequences for the researchers. Typically, you can't publish in that journal, perhaps ever in some cases.
0: Really?
10: This gets phone calls to the institution's owners or leaders. In America, when something like that happens, it pretty much not only do you find the paper retracted, it can totally end the career of those researchers. So in a weird way, as we're talking about it and making sure people know it, there are consequences that occur behind the scenes. And again, how I wish this was true. I was excited seeing this because they did report remarkable survival rates. Just too good to be true.
0: Unfortunate. Well, we're talking to Dr. Joe Servin. If you have a healthcare question, you can reach him on air at 904-549-2937. You can email firstcoastconnect@wjct.org. If you would like to be anonymous, that is just fine and dandy as well. We respect your medical privacy. We've got a question from Jane on Facebook. She says, please ask Dr. Joe how much we need in Northeast Florida to be concerned about these new ticks that are causing, she says, I think they're called the longhorn ticks. Yeah. So we are going to be talking about ticks. Let's just get to it because we've been hearing about ticks and Lyme disease. I think we're all familiar with that. We've talked about ticks and alpha gal, which is, you know, a whole other range of concerns. And now there is another tick-borne illness that can have really serious neurological effects that's been reported on. I think she might be talking more about
10: the alpha gal.
0: The alpha gal. And that's
10: the Lone Star tick. That is a specific condition related to, as you talked about, the alpha gal syndrome. What happens in that particular case? This is where that Lone Star tick, you can guess where it started from, has now spread to other areas, including Florida, might add.
0: Mostly through livestock?
10: Through livestock, through people, through just climate change. Ticks love warm weather. They love muggy weather. Guess what?
0: Welcome to Florida.
10: Exactly. So they've just moved along as things get warmer overall. And what happens in that particular situation is after the tick bite, because of what they release in your blood after the person, for some individuals, they find that they will have an allergy when they're exposed to a meat product. It can be any type of meat, for that matter. It tends to be red meat. And that's what's called alpha gal. That's after one of the chemicals that they're talking about. Is it a real risk? Yeah, it has increased throughout the country. It's still considered uncommon if you kind of just look at it absolute numbers. But is it common enough that we see it and talk about it now? The answer is yes. It is a tick condition, just like some of these others that we can talk about. Lyme disease is the one everyone knows. That's also goes from a very specific tick, often related to the Northeast, but now pretty much
0: spreading everywhere.
10: Everywhere in the country.
0: And there was one that was reported on this last week. Is it the Powassan?
10: The Powassan.
0: Powassan. Yeah. Okay. The Powassan virus, and it's carried by ticks.
10: Yeah. So this is what's different. It is the Powassan virus is the same tick as the Lyme disease tick. Lyme disease is caused by a bacteria related to that tick. Powassan is caused by a virus. Yeah. There's a big difference there, because in Lyme disease, you can still use antibiotics because it's a bacteria. While in a virus, an antibiotic is going to be useless. Powassan is still relatively rare. It is more of a story, I'd say, of New England and the Great Lakes area at this moment. But it is serious enough in some very small portion of the population, not the big group, that it does tend to have a neurological perspective.
11: It can make you think you're having a stroke.
10: Pretty much. And it can lead to terrible things like inflammation of the brain, something called encephalitis or meningitis. There's no cure. So the issues when it comes to ticks, it's about prevention, tick checks, things of that sort.
11: This, and unlike Lyme, which can take many, many hours for the tick to transmit, maybe as long as 24 hours.
10: That's right.
11: This Powassan can be transmitted in as little as like 15 minutes. And
10: correct.
11: So that really makes that tick check much more urgent.
10: Absolutely. And that's why we're talking about it, because this is it's important to know that I think after we've had our conversations monthly, I feel like we are living in the year of the tick, because we have so many of these tick-borne diseases, and their numbers of tick bites have really blossomed. When we last talked about it, it was in early spring, and they had already were reporting on a 300% increase in ER visits related to this. So here we are in the summer, nice, warm, muggy weather, almost anywhere you go.
11: Yeah.
10: And this is why we want to put this out there, to just kind of people to be, mindful about these things.
11: One of the many, strange outfalls of a warming climate, that we see the increased footprint of ticks and tick-borne illness. And so I think the message here is the same as it is, tuck your pants into your socks, check for ticks immediately, treat your shoes and clothes with permethrin,
10: yep.
11: And then use DEET on yourself.
10: I mean, there's just no other way of doing it, especially remember that ticks love dusk and dawn.
11: Just like mosquitoes.
10: So just be mindful, especially if you love a hike or a walk at that time in foresty areas, that you really want to be kind of vigilant about that.
11: All right. We've got a call from Simon on the South Side. Good morning, Simon. Go ahead.
12: Good morning. I wanted to have a question for the doctor. I'm a 37-year-old male who I've been told that I have about 10% gallbladder function at this point, and I'm trying to decide whether I should at this point get it removed or, continue living as best as I can with the functions, and improve it with diet. I just don't know kind of if one will be better than the other one at this point, or they're about the same.
10: Simon, so thanks for that question. So here's a couple things I would say about that. Number one, people do live without their gallbladder. That gallbladder Sure. removal is not that unusual. So just because it's only 10% functional, I don't think is a reason just in of itself. For the little that I know, just taking it for what you're stating, is a little reason for us to say, go ahead and have a procedure to take that out, because, okay. What matters is it giving you problems? Is it giving you symptoms? Mm. The biggest thing about gallbladder, it's there for metabolism of fat. It's kind of a storage area for bile, and that helps to break down fat. So the concern or question would be gallstones. Do you have attacks or something along those lines? This is a good question and I hope, Simon, you're seeing someone. I assume by knowing that fact that you have 10% function, you're seeing somebody who can kind of guide you, direct you. There's a good primary care doctor or a gastroenterologist that could kind of help in that regard, even some general surgeons. But the reality is you can live your life without a gallbladder. Whether to get it taken out, I wouldn't do anything unless it's causing me problems.
11: Right. Just lower functioning may not be enough of a justification, but
10: exactly.
11: Of course, yeah. Talk to your doctor, your primary provider.
10: But I appreciate that question.
11: Yeah. Very good one. We also have a call from Gail in Riverside. Good morning, Gail. Go ahead.
13: Yes. Thank you for taking my call. My daughter has this totally bizarre thing that this happened. She stopped in March of last year. She was unable to speak properly. Her speech just completely went haywire. And they thought that she'd had a stroke, and her boss sent her to the hospital, to the emergency room, and they said that the test, MRI and whatnot, did not show a stroke, but they couldn't come up with anything except something called functional neurological disorder, which they said really isn't neurological. And now it's over a year, and she has horrible aphasia. And we've been to a number of doctors, and in February, she completely lost the ability to read. And nobody can give us any answers on this. Have you heard anything about this?
11: Wow, that's interesting, Gail. We talked briefly about functional neurological disease on a previous show, and it is, I guess, not neurological, as she says.
10: Right. So what I would start by saying, Gail, is number one, functional conditions, by definition, that is another word almost for psychological. Now, having said what you're saying, I mean, that sounds like it would impact quality of life from a big perspective, from the inability to talk or something along those lines. I could spend a lot of time going over a lot of the different possibilities here. Where I would kind of direct you are twofold. One is, when it comes to speech, and if you're not getting a clear answer from a doctor, sometimes the easiest thing to do in that regard is check out a speech therapist or even a neuropsychologist. Why? Because they're not going to just say it's psychological. They're going to actually validate where the problem may be occurring. And we've had them as guests on our show. I know Ian has had guests on this show that they can do amazing work in terms of just trying to lay out where things are going.
11: It seems to me that there's an aphasia clinic that we've had on the program as well that focuses specifically on trying to remedy that.
10: And that's why I think this is a good place for speech therapists, speech pathologists to kind of help in that direction. I think a good neurologist would also be helpful here. Normally I will say this, when it comes to functional disorders, it's a diagnosis of exclusion. You want to make sure that nothing else is occurring. And there are, we have to all have humility, and that's for, and I'm looking to all my doctor colleagues out there. They sometimes get it wrong. So when they're not getting an answer, sometimes that's the perfect moment to go get another opinion.
11: Yeah. All right. Well, we're talking to Dr. Joe Servin. We're also taking your calls and questions on any healthcare topic. Dr. Joe, I want to ask you about a study that is linking an anti-inflammatory to a reduction in depression. And it's interesting. I feel like if it's the year of the tick, inflammation is also sort of the au courant diagnosis for so many things, or at least something that exacerbates conditions. And so now there's this study looking at how it can impact depression.
10: You know, I think this is a marker of just where we're going in understanding mental health better. People who have inflammatory conditions, for whatever reason, often have coexisting depression, anxiety, things of that sort. And so to me, this is not a surprise to hear that perhaps an interesting and intriguing possibility would be if you can lower depression, if you can lower inflammation, you might improve the depression. We know that that may be the case. For people who have depression, they often have somatic symptoms. Those are physical symptoms. You don't want to eat. Things don't seem right. You feel exhausted. You want to sleep more than you don't. Those are very physical body ailments that you see in anyone who's sick, generally from a physical standpoint. So this was an interesting idea, is that could you actually use some of that anti-inflammatory therapy in the management of depression? It's early, it's not FDA approved, and some of those anti-inflammatory drugs do have side effects, sure. Bleeding, or stomach upset. So it's not something I would just pull out acetaminophen out of my or ibuprofen out of my medicine cabinet, but it's an intriguing possibility for the future.
11: We've got a call on this topic from Charles on the West Side. Good morning, Charles. Go ahead.
14: Good morning. Hi, Dr. Joe. I'm bipolar with depression, and also I have osteoarthritis, and I take 400 milligram ibuprofens four times a day, so that's a lot, and I manage my stomach problems with, you know, protonics, but because I got Barrett's syndrome on the side. But tell me, is there something else I can do with these? I'm taking one of the antidepressants that starts either Prozac or Paxil, one of the two. And I was wondering what else, with that much ibuprofen, what else can I do for the anti-inflammatories? Do I eat a lot of blueberries or something?
11: Good question. That's a lot of anti-inflammatory already.
10: Yeah, I'm listening to that. And thank you for that question. What I will say is it's kind of a multi-pronged approach, if you will. I loved that you gave a food option as an approach, because that, starting with nutrition, that probably is not a bad idea, because a lot of modern inflammation comes from dietary choice. Having said that, though, when you're taking that much of a non-steroidal, and I know you have other reasons to take it, it's just sometimes better, instead of using more an anti-steroidal for the depression, finding maybe a better choice for the antidepressant. There are so many of them that exist out there, might be helpful if you're not getting the benefit from the depression from what you're currently using. So know this, even though I know you mentioned two antidepressants, the list of antidepressants that are currently out there is double digits in terms of our options. And so if those aren't working, that's the best thing to do. I'd look at nutrition. If you haven't done that already, sounds like you're thinking about it, but I wouldn't add any non-steroidal unless you're under the guide of someone, because those do have the side effects that we were just talking about.
11: We mentioned, you know, in terms of insect-borne illness, we are seeing this increase in West Nile. But another thing that's been reported on recently is this, help me with it, it's cyclosporiasis?
10: I go cyclospora is the name of the parasite.
11: Okay.
10: And then we can start adding those suffix terms to make it sound really medicalese right there. So this is a parasite. We've brought up ticks. We've just brought up mosquitoes, a virus, and a bacteria. So we might as complete the world animal kingdom.
11: Exactly.
10: So this is a little parasite. It has been, there have been outbreaks of this parasite. It's often found in fresh produce. Now, in the type of produce can vary. Right now, I believe it's been more related to cilantro, basil leaves, or packaged salads. So this is a question of washing the stuff that you have, good hand washing, if you will, washing the produce before
11: your
10: you
11: hands,
10: eat it.
11: Please
10: do that. In previous outbreaks, they were very well linked to raspberries and blackberries. The point is, anything that has just been picked off or you're getting in the grocery store and that very, you know, may look gorgeous, wash it. That's really the simple thing about it. It does produce a very unpleasant parasitic gastrointestinal distress. And so something to keep in mind there.
11: I want to ask you about a fun thing that we discussed. And there's some really cute video, too, that goes with this story for people who are watching our live stream. But this is a study. It sort of grew out of, I guess, some curiosity of scientists, finding that people, if they're left to wander naturally, veer in a counterclockwise direction.
10: This is
11: to the left.
10: I know. I think of that Beyonce song, "To the Left, to the Left." You know, I mean, maybe she had it right way before we got there, but I digress. Nonetheless, this was a curious study out of Spanish investigators who looked to see, out of curiosity, this is one of the wonders of the brain, if you just roam around and you watch your direction, 75 to 80% of humans that they studied will always go to the left counterclockwise. Now they checked for, is it cultural? So they redid it with Japanese school children. No difference. They looked at right-handers and left-handers. No difference. It seems that we as human beings have this interesting proclivity that if we are left to wander, we're going to wander towards the left side, which may explain why I'm going to go right the next time there's this huge checkout line at the grocery store.
11: Good strategy.
10: Because that may be the thing when we are faced with that we just veer to the left. I don't know what this tells us from a neuroscience standpoint. It kind of begs the question of, like, what is it in our positional spatial reasoning as humans, why we would go left? It may be that there's something with a neurotransmitter or area of the brain, but it is.
11: Or even magnetic poles of the earth. I mean, could it be something external?
10: It's fascinating. I just look at this as one of those wonders of the brain, but that's where I'm going to take it from my practical standpoint when I'm faced with all those checkout counters or departing the Jacksonville Airport parking and I see all those lanes in front of me.
11: Yeah. Or which side of the theater to pick your seat on, right?
10: I'm going to the right.
11: All right. Good strategy. We love having you on. Dr. Joe Servin, he is a neurologist at Mayo Clinic. He joins us monthly. And of course, his show airs Saturdays at 4 on WJCT. It's called What's Health Got to Do with It? It's also broadcast at stations around the country, and you can listen to the podcast anytime. Dr. Joe, thanks for being here.
10: Can't wait for August.
11: All right. Up next, a local landlord's real-life squatter's nightmare is one of several in a new Hulu docuseries. We hear from her and discuss lessons for homeowners with a Jacksonville real estate lawyer.

0: Welcome back. We turn now to a story of squatters in Springfield. It's a story that has now become part of a streaming docuseries. Here to discuss the path from here to Hulu is Patty Peoples. She's Jacksonville homeowner featured on the Hulu docuseries Squatters. Patty, thanks for being here.
1: Thanks, Anne.
0: And we're also joined by Zach Roth. He is a real estate attorney here in Jacksonville with Ansbacher Law. We should note Ansbacher Law is a WJCT program underwriter. Zach, welcome back.
2: Thanks for having me.
0: I'm glad to have you. And so, Patty, this is a story that dates back to 2024. Remind us how this all began for you.
1: Well, my business partner and I owned a couple of houses that we had purchased after I retired, and we were seeking to invest in our neighborhood of Springfield and to bring good quality affordable housing. That went tragically wrong in one of the properties when I got a phone call that a squatter and her partner had moved into our home that I was just about to sell.
0: You had a contract on.
1: I did. Yes. We had a contract on this home and I had sent a handyman over there to do some final work, and they discovered pit bull babies and a mother dog on the porch and that there were two squatters inside the home. And that was the opening of Pandora's box.
0: Yeah, and it really was a nightmare, months long. I mean, something that probably, and we'll get to it, even continues to this day. But basically, you called police, as probably most people would do, said there's people in my house. It didn't turn out well. You came close to being arrested yourself.
1: That's right. You know, it didn't really trouble me that when I saw that there were two individuals that were in the house, it appeared at first glance that they had been scammed as well. And I thought,
0: because they said, we have legitimately rented this parcel. This is our property. Here's a lease.
1: That is exactly right. And of course, I had no reason to not believe them. So I responded empathically at first, like, I'm really sorry, but we're going to have to go ahead and you'll have to find somewhere else to go. And at that point, the officer that had been called to the scene indicated that there was a suggestion with evidence that he pulled up that they were serial squatters. And it then became pretty clear that her whole demeanor changed and the whole tenor of our conversation went from conciliatory to controversial. But then the police said the words you never, ever want to hear is, this is something I can do absolutely nothing about criminally. You have to go through civil court. And I will admit, I didn't even know what that meant.
0: Yeah, the difference, right?
1: I didn't know the difference. That probably sounds extraordinarily naive to my fellow attorney right here. But you know, I had no reason to know what any of that meant. And I certainly didn't have a sense that this was going to be truly one of the battles of my life.
0: Zach, I think it's probably something you know well, that people really learn so much about the system when they find themselves caught in it unexpectedly, like Patty did. Remind us what the state of the law was when she first entered into this. I mean, her work helped change the law, and we'll talk about that. But at the time that she first called police, what was she up against?
2: Yeah, the law wasn't great for homeowners in these situations in the past, because essentially you have to go through the court system to get someone out of the property. The reason the police were saying there's nothing they could do criminally is because if they can produce a lease, the police can't determine if that lease is fake. We have to go to court. You have to prove that that lease is fake and obtain possession of your property. So back then, the only option was to hire an attorney and go through the significant time and expense of proving that this wasn't the case. By then, as I'm sure Patty will mention, the house has probably been destroyed. That's a pretty typical path. And then you hope from there, you haven't lost all your investment in trying to get it fixed back up so you can do what you want with your property, because the police are not going to be able to say, okay, these are squatters. We know they're squatters. We're going to arrest them. And they have a higher burden of proof on the criminal side than you have on the civil side. They have to prove beyond a reasonable doubt. And so given that these professional squatters know that, they would produce these fabricated leases, which would then put a sufficient doubt that would put you into civil court, open your checkbook up, and open up however long it took to get the process done.
0: Right. And there's a reason we don't want police on the street making judgments about the legitimacy of documents, right? Mm-hmm. So if you produce a lease, they have to defer to that. I mean, you hope that when you get your house back, that it is perhaps worn, but not necessarily destroyed. In your case, it really was pretty much destroyed. What was the condition of the house when they finally vacated the property?
1: Well, the condition of the house when they took possession of the property was absolutely pristine. And we had replaced carpets. All of the appliances were brand new. There was landscaping. It was a beautiful turnkey
0: property. Freshly painted. It was really pretty.
1: Mm-hmm. Yeah. It was ready to go. When they vacated, they had taken sledgehammers to the historic plaster walls, had destroyed it where you could literally see from one room through the studs into another room. They had smeared feces, dog and human, all over, broken eggs several days prior, obviously, because there was maggots and other disgusting things. Windows broken. They had stolen several appliances. It was just completely trashed with nothing but anger and retaliation behind it.
0: And just remind us, I mean, what were you feeling at that moment when you got back into your house? It had been more than a month and found this level of damage.
1: You know, I think it was just complete and utter astonishment. And then the wheels were turning at how just extraordinarily unfair this whole situation was. First of all, the onus is on me, the legitimate homeowner, to prove that this is my house. The burden of proof was not on them. It was on me. And that seemed unfair. Secondly, I had given these people a free place to stay with water and electricity while they worked the system. And I had to hire attorneys and lose a home sale and lose rent. All of this was falling on me. There was nothing that was fair about this situation. And at that point, I thought, I just don't see how this can legitimately be something that happens in the United States of America, where my home is not a protected asset. And this is just an egregious oversight in law.
0: Some $40,000 that you had to then repair the home with. So
1: no, that was just the cost of repairing the home. That did not include losing the home,
0: losing the home sale.
1: Because the market had fallen a bit. So when I got an offer on it after fixing it up, it was about $20,000 less. So I considered that a loss. It took us almost 4 months while they were in the house and then repairing it and then selling it.
0: And legal
1: fees. I lost rent during that time, the cost out of pocket for legal fees. The enormous emotional toll of going through this literally every day, being threatened, being physically assaulted, being told by police that if I stepped my foot on my property, that I would be arrested. I want your viewers and listeners to think about that for a minute. If you put your foot on your own property, when someone who is unlawfully occupying it has more rights than you. And I understand Zach's clearly laid out the fact that police cannot deduce lawful or unlawful occupancy. But in the big picture, there's just nothing fair and right about that. And I felt like there had to be something done about that.
0: Yeah. I mean, the indignation and the kind of grief that Patty felt over this whole situation, Zach, obviously motivated her to get involved beyond just her own circumstance, but to really push to change the law. And that was something that she needed to take to the legislature. And that is something that did change. I want to ask you about that, but we have a question from Brenda on Facebook that feeds into that, which she says, once you go to civil court and it's deemed that the lease is a fake, is there not a law that immediately that person is held criminally liable?
2: No, the criminal system and the civil system are completely separate. You might be able to seek sanctions or something like that from the judge, but typically in the civil side, your sanctions you're talking about are monetary. And I think, as Patty can reference, monetary claims in this circumstance are worthless. That's why they're squatting in these homes to begin with. So no, it's not going to move over to criminal. You could maybe identify that for the criminal to consider, but there's nothing automatic about it.
0: And so what did legislators ultimately put in place to try to remedy or prevent this from happening to other homeowners?
2: They implemented an extrajudicial process, which I think is a fantastic step, because Patty alluded to the emotional toll that it takes. And I think that's something that people don't realize. You lose the financial aspects of it. You lose your time, but you also lose your emotional energy. It's something you live with forever, living in the court system, the process, the time it takes. We've now removed this from that, and we've implemented a system where essentially if you swear to certain things in an affidavit and deliver that to the sheriff is required to go remove the person. And in the event, because of the concern we've discussed about, well, maybe the lease was legitimate, there are rights in that statute to protect a situation where maybe someone does have a legitimate lease. If this was an abused process, though, given the consequences, I feel like it is probably unlikely that it's going to be an abused process. It makes things much more efficient, much less expensive, and much less emotionally taxing.
0: And so there are some circumstances, as you say, to make sure that somebody who's a rightful occupant is not removed just because a landlord has a grievance, or, you know, they haven't perhaps been a great tenant. And, you know, those are things in the law that required that, you know, the person must have unlawfully entered and continued to stay when they've been told to leave, that the person evicting them must be the owner or the agent of the property. But it does seem that there's a few possible loopholes there, because some of the things, you know, it can't be a family member. I mean, certainly there are circumstances where someone claims to be a family member or is, you know, perhaps a family member relation. That is not a circumstance where this law applies. There can't be any previous litigation between you and the person. And so if there's, you know, something in the works between a landlord and a tenant already, that can prevent this law from being effective. So there are there's still some footholds that people could have, presumably, to legally squat.
2: Yeah, it's not perfect yet, but it's the first stab at solving a major problem. And it's a significant advancement, because one thing that I like about it is Patty alluded to the burden shifting to her as the rightful owner of the property. It kind of eliminates some of that burden element on the rightful owner and says, basically, if you're willing to swear that these things are true and deal with the consequences if they are not, we now shift the burden to the person who is more likely to be unlawfully in the property, which is a much more fair way of handling it. There's probably kinks we need to work out as we use this in practice, but it's clearly a better system than what we had.
0: Sure.
1: And it's more expeditious. I think that's one of the most important parts. You know, when you go through the civil system, this can be days to months to years, depending on what state you're in. Here in Duval County, it was months. And then when you get the order of ejectment, which is the terminology for an unlawful tenant, not eviction, but ejectment, then they have another 24 hours to leave and vacate the property, which this is the part that's so insane to me, is that it's been proven now in civil court that they are unlawful, but yet they have 24 hours to mosey on out, not under police custody or anything. And where do they go? These particular squatters went right down the road to their third squatting location. And so in every situation, I think the law that existed, or the lack thereof, gave opportunity for squatters to continue to squat.
2: Yeah. Well, what do a lot of them do in that 24 hours? They use that to destroy the home because they're
1: That's
2: mad
1: right.
2: that they've lost out. And so it basically gives them a 24-hour party fest to destroy someone else's property that's been proven was somebody else's property.
1: Now, one of the things that I think is really important, and maybe some of your callers are raising this, but we have the law. But in Florida, I'm not sure that it is being consistently and completely applied. I get a number of emails after each one of these documentaries or news programs airs from various people that are going through their own squatter situation. And the most recent one I received is a lady that owns a home in Lakeland, And she happens to live in Washington State, but she has been calling and working with the local police in Lakeland to try to get these squatters out of her home with absolutely no success. They're not applying the law. So I think that's one of the things that I'd be really interested to hear is, while we have the law, the next step is application and enforcement of the law.
0: Yeah. And so, I mean, what ultimately happened to the people that were in your house is something that I want to get to. I just briefly want to take a call from Eugene on the north side. Good morning, Eugene. Go ahead.
3: Hey, good morning to all. My heart goes out to Miss Patty. She's a realtor and a broker, but more family member of ours. And just inquired my heart that's all about.
0: Eugene, you're breaking up on us a little bit, but I understand that she was your broker and that you are supportive of her. So this segment that you are a part of, it is one of several on this Hulu docuseries. And it is, I would say, Zach, in some ways, not anywhere near even the worst, which is a little hard to believe.
2: Yeah, it's pretty crazy the things that people deal with this. I've said it many times when people have come to me. These are not people that move in and say, let's see how long we can stay here. These are professionals. And in many cases, they're professionals that have certain mental illnesses or something, drug addiction issues, things like that, that then lead to some wild stories.
0: Yeah. And so this, were you surprised by anything that you saw in that series?
2: I would say, unfortunately, no. I mean, maybe the individual facts surprise you, but the overall idea that such terrible things are happening, no, because you see it so often. It's, you know, Patty's story is horrific and an example, but I've heard many other examples of people coming in and me having to give the advice of that we've talked about. If it's going to be expensive, it's going to be emotionally taxing, and then maybe at the end of it, you can spend more money to get back what you already had.
0: Well, if you're just joining us, we're talking to real estate lawyer Zach Roth and former landlord Patty Peoples about her squatter's horror story. It's one of several included in a new Hulu docuseries. We've got to take a brief time out. We'll be back right after the break.

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7: Could a protest with no leader and no demands change the way an entire country talks about money? 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Occupy's legacy, next time on 1A.
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8: Welcome back. If you're just joining us, we're talking to Zach Roth, attorney, Patty Peoples, who has had her story about a squatter's nightmare here in Springfield become part of a Hulu docuseries that is now airing. Patty, a lot of people, you know, heard about this story in fits and starts when it was happening and then when it was adjudicated. And there was punishment delivered to these squatters in your house. They were, or at least one of them was criminally penalized. So tell us a little bit about the judge in this case. The judge, I believe, rejected a plea deal, imposed some more severe punishment. But tell us what the punishment was and then what has happened since.
9: Well, there was punishment, but I would say it would be lowercase punishment and probably not consistent with the crime. Yes. So I worked with a state attorney. Once one of the squatters was arrested on another charge, I'm assuming somehow she ended up in court. And at that point, she was then charged with the damage to my property. One of the challenges was that, one, the law that was passed on property rights was not in effect, obviously, when this squatter was squatting. So we couldn't use that law for any positive intent with my case. However, we did seek some damages for all of the destruction that she did. But we couldn't prove that she was the only one or actually the one that did it because we didn't have a camera on her while the house was being destroyed. The fact that it was pristine and then damaged and they were the occupants was not enough in court. But we sought damages of about 20.

0: Terrell Hogan Law.
1: I'm Wayne Hogan. The Terrell Hogan Law Firm represents those injured by negligence and intentional wrongdoing.
0: More at TerrellHoganLaw.com.
2: And this particular woman then left the court and went into jail, supposedly for 30 days. They let her go after 19. I don't know why. And she was due to pay us $200 a month until she satisfied the damage amount, as well as needed to either remain full-time employed or full-time in school. Those were the two conditions. And she didn't do any of those. Immediately, we started being in arrears on the damage payment. And I don't know that she was in, you know, working or in school based on what I could see through her Facebook profile. So I just felt like the whole system really failed.
3: And we should say, speaking of her Facebook profile, I mean, even recently, since this Hulu series started airing, she's been in touch with you again?
2: Yeah, this is the second squatter that got a little less airtime. But she has repeatedly reached out to me on Facebook. And then after this most recent documentary aired, she accused me of lying. She accused me of stealing the puppies and the mother dog, which was completely nonsensical. And then told me that I should watch my back and that I should be careful.
3: And what of that, Zach? I mean, is that a threat? Is that something that Patty should be taking action on? What options would she have?
4: Yeah, I think the idea of watch your back, I think, would be construed by most people as a real threat. Some of this is just harassment, but maybe not a threat. But the idea of watch your back, I think, crosses a line. And there are statutes out there that create stalking, including cyber stalking, such as repeatedly sending messages, as a crime. It's a misdemeanor until there's a credible threat, is the term that the statute uses. If there's a credible threat, then it becomes a felony. So there could be issues out there with that.
3: What lessons should people be taking from Patty's experience, from this docuseries, if they're a homeowner or somebody that's renting or just even thinking about acquiring property?
4: Yeah, I think one thing, and Patty's alluded to a little bit, is have cameras. So that way you build the proof when someone does this, because you can't have sentinels outside the houses, right? You know, especially if you own more than one, like Patty did, you can't be everywhere at once. So have systems in place so you can learn things quickly. Especially now under the law that Patty was instrumental in having passed, if you identify someone quickly using your cameras, you can immediately move to begin that process and not have the extended period that Patty mentioned. I think having people help you, management companies, things like that, whose job it is to keep tabs on these, is also helpful, because a lot of people own rental properties but are full-time employed doing something else. And this is something that if it happens, it needs immediate attention, not when you can get to it. And then part of it is just understanding the law and what your rights are, so that when you go to move into a process, for example, let's set aside the squatter situation, but somebody asks, hey, can I stay in the property? Understand the ramifications of what happens if you say yes, because you may be unlocking a Pandora's box here. Because as you noted, if it was with permission, statute doesn't apply, you're back in court. So understanding what your rights are as an owner before you ever get into it is critical.
3: Well, it is a fascinating series, unfortunately a fascinating story, but appreciate you sharing it with us. Patty Peoples, Zach Roth, thank you both for coming on today.
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3: All right, and thanks for listening. Thanks to everybody who called and emailed. 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We're going to talk with a grieving mom who's fighting for a permanent ban. I'm Ann Schindler. 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
1: 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When people are hurt through no fault of their own, finding the who, what, when, where, why, and how that led to the accident is critical to proving the truth.
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3: Years ago, the call went out, Occupy Wall Street. What followed was a global phenomenon, but did it create real change? From WAMU and NPR in Washington, this is 1A. Hi, I'm Jen White. Today on 1A, the 15th anniversary of the Occupy movement. It started in a small lower Manhattan park. Then it spread worldwide, a swell of people, the 99%, fed up with economic inequality. A new podcast asks, did a movement that prided itself on having no specific leaders or demands leave a lasting imprint? Share your thoughts about the Occupy movement as an observer or participant. Email us at 1a@wamu.org. But first, this year's NATO summit starts in Turkey. What to watch for after this news.
4: Live from NPR News in Washington, I'm Louise Schiavone. President Trump at this hour is in Ankara, Turkey for a NATO summit. A top focus among the allies will continue to be the war between Russia and Ukraine. President Trump and Ukrainian President Zelensky are slated to meet on the sidelines of the summit tomorrow. Stocks opened mixed this morning as President Trump celebrates Walmart's price cuts. NPR's Scott Horsley reports the Dow Jones Industrial Average was higher in early trading.
5: Walmart says it's cutting prices on hamburger and soda pop this summer. The Trump administration touted the rollbacks in a social media post. Grocery prices in May were up 2.7% from a year ago. We'll get an update on June's grocery prices next week. A tanker carrying natural gas through the Strait of Hormuz caught fire after being struck by a projectile. Authorities in Oman say they're investigating. Provincial leaders in Canada are proposing a pipeline to carry crude oil from Western Canada to the Atlantic coast. Canada is exploring new markets for its exports in response to stiff tariffs in the United States. Scott Horsley, NPR News, Washington.
4: The United States is condemning a missile test conducted by China that included a launch from a nuclear-powered submarine into the Pacific Ocean from Taipei. Jan Kamens and Broomby has more.
6: The U.S. accuses Beijing of a, quote, rapid and opaque nuclear weapons buildup and says it will continue to urge China to engage in meaningful arms control discussions. The statements come after Beijing launched a missile on Monday. Chinese state media describes the launch as routine, adding that the launch was not aimed at any country. Despite this, the launch has drawn criticism from nearby governments, with Australia's Prime Minister Anthony Albanese describing the launch as provocative, while Secretary of Taiwan's National Security Council Joseph Wu referred to China as a bully. For NPR News, I'm Jan Cummins and Brimby in Taipei.
4: Once again, America's soccer team has been unable to gain traction in a final thrust to a possible World Cup championship. NPR's Becky Sullivan looks at the road to Belgium's 4-1 victory over the U.S. team last night in Seattle.
7: They had this promising young team back in 22. You might remember that should have had these past 4 years to improve and mature. They had all these guys who were getting experience on top flight clubs in Europe. They had the name brand coach Mauricio Pochettino. They had the home field advantage, as you mentioned. And yet, somehow, all of that amounted to just another exit at exactly the same stage as their previous three World Cup appearances, a loss in the round of 16, and for the third time in a row at the hands of a European opponent.
4: NPR's Becky Sullivan. Controversy hung over the team's last game with the inclusion of Phalaron Balogun for the U.S. After President Trump's appeal of his suspension to FIFA's president, the Belgium team will now advance to play against Spain on Friday. Wall Street at this hour, the Dow basically flat, the Nasdaq off 245. This is NPR News in Washington.
0: 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I'm Stephen Ponson. It is 10:04. A Jacksonville bank employee pleaded guilty to wire fraud and aggravated identity theft after credit card numbers were stolen and used to buy expensive items and more. The U.S. Attorney's Office says 30-year-old Lexus Lewis faces up to 20 years in prison when sentenced. Prosecutors say Lewis used someone else's identity to get hired at Citibank's fraud department in 2022. Then from late 2022 through April of 23, she used customers' credit card numbers to buy jewelry, furniture, and pay for other living expenses, including other people's rent. No sentencing date has been set yet. Gas prices in Florida are dropping slightly from yesterday and from a week ago. According to AAA, the average price in the state is at $3.72 a gallon, which is down 3 cents from yesterday's average and 5 cents lower than a week ago. AAA spokesperson Mark Jenkins says prices should continue to gradually reduce as long as things remain relatively calm in the Middle East.
8: It's still a little bit too early to know whether we will actually return to those pre-conflict prices that we saw earlier this year. By the time this year ends, it's really just unclear.
0: In Duval County, average prices are lower than the state average at $3.69 a gallon. St. Johns County has the highest average price in the area at $3.76 a gallon. It'll be warm this afternoon here in Northeast Florida. Temperatures will reach the mid-90s with feels-like temperatures in the triple digits.
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9: From WHYY in Philadelphia, I'm Terry Gross with Fresh Air. Paul McCartney wrote a song when he was 16 that he later wanted the Beatles to record, but John rejected it. That song, A World Without Love, was instead recorded by the duo Peter and Gordon and became a hit. Our guest Peter Asher of Peter and Gordon knew the song because Paul was living in the Asher family home. In a new documentary about Peter Asher, Paul remembers,
10: "They got a piano in my room and there was a piano in the basement as well. So when John came to visit, we could write there on the piano."

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1: Today we talk with Peter Asher about the Beatles, becoming famous himself, discovering and producing James Taylor, producing Linda Ronstadt's recordings and reigniting her career, launching Carole King's performing career, and more. First News.
2: Live from NPR News, I'm Lakshmi Singh. More Democratic Party leaders are distancing themselves from the nominee in Maine, who they'd hope would help them unseat Republican incumbent Susan Collins in the midterm elections and possibly win back control of the U.S. Senate. Graham Platner is under pressure to drop out after a sexual assault allegation recently surfaced. Multiple controversies have plagued the progressive Oysterman's campaign in Maine. NPR Sam Greenglass has the latest.
3: In a statement, Senate Minority Leader Chuck Schumer and Senator Kirsten Gillibrand, the Democratic Senatorial Campaign Committee chair, call the allegations incredibly disturbing and say the DSCC will not invest in the Maine Senate race if Platner remains on the ballot. That's after Politico reported the account of a woman who dated Platner. She alleges he entered her home uninvited and intoxicated and forced her to have sex despite her saying no. NPR has not independently verified the allegation. Platner denies it categorically. If Platner exits the race by July 13th, Maine's Democratic Party could select a replacement to face Republican Senator Susan Collins in a race that could determine control of the Senate. Sam Greenglass, NPR News, Washington.
2: President Trump and other NATO leaders are in the Turkish capital for a high-stakes annual summit. The last time Turkey hosted a NATO summit was 2004. NPR's Hadil Alshalchi reports that this year, Turkey could play a vital role for the military alliance.
4: Turkey has NATO's second largest military, controls access to the Black Sea through the Turkish Straits, and has acted as a mediator in major conflicts across the Middle East. So this summit is President Erdogan's chance to present Turkey as an indispensable NATO ally, especially after years of being at odds with many European countries because of its human rights record. President Trump praised Erdogan many times. He's also been frustrated with NATO, arguing the alliance relies too heavily on the U.S. Now, NATO needs Turkey, not only to help with the wars in Ukraine and Iran, but also to help manage its relationship with Trump. Hadil Alshalchi, NPR News, Ankara.
2: Europe is in the grip of a third heat wave. More from NPR's Eleanor Beardsley.
5: Weathercasters say the latest heat wave is driven by a new heat dome, the same weather pattern responsible for the previous two heat waves. Forest fires in southern France in the Pyrenees region bordering Spain have already burned more than 11,000 acres and forced 10,000 people to evacuate from nearly 30 villages and towns. Temperatures will again hit the mid-90s this week in Paris, Europe's most densely populated city. Eleanor Beardsley, NPR News, Paris.
2: A French court's clearing the way for far-right leader Marine Le Pen to possibly run for president next year, provided she wear an electronic bracelet. It's NPR News.
6: Good afternoon. 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I'm Stephen Ponson. It is 12:04. Chick-fil-A is exploring an expansion into downtown Jacksonville and offering lunch temporarily at the former lobby coffee counter inside the newly named Jack's Tower at 50 North. News partners at the Jacksonville Daily Record report the fast food chain will be in the building formerly known as the Bank of America Tower from 11 in the morning until 2 in the afternoon, Monday through Friday through August. The restaurant is using this opportunity to test the downtown market and the building as a potential location for a full-service restaurant. A Starbucks coffee shop is already planned for the building. The head of Florida's Child Welfare Agency is out. Taylor Hatch ran the Department of Children and Families, also called DCF, and she resigned over the weekend. She was appointed by Governor Ron DeSantis in February 2025. Hatch says she oversaw a statewide decrease in children placed into foster care. She was previously criticized by state lawmakers for not making changes at the state agency after reports of financial mismanagement. It is hot out there to start the afternoon. Temperatures in the lower 90s to upper 80s in northeast Florida. Eventually, we'll see highs in the mid-90s with feels-like temperatures between 102 and 107 this afternoon. We'll have lower rain chances this afternoon as well, but we will see some showers that will spread in from the west later on through the afternoon. Some stronger storms might be popping up along the Atlantic coast.
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8: 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July 7th, 1969. John Lennon releases Give Peace a Chance in the U.S., a song he and Yoko, along with a chorus of guests and friends, recorded at their bed in a Montreal hotel room.

0: Terrell Hogan Law.
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3: The new documentary, Peter Asher Everywhere Man, is in select theaters nationwide. Asher continues to tour his one-man stage show, sharing stories and songs from his decades-long career. This Halloween, he'll perform at a place he knows well that very rarely hosts public events, Abbey Road Studios. Tomorrow on Fresh Air, President Trump is pushing Congress to pass a law that would require showing a passport or birth certificate to register to vote and create strict ID requirements to vote. The rules of the midterms are being rewritten from redistricting to campaign money. We talk with Ari Berman, who's covered voting rights for years at Mother Jones. I hope you'll join us. To keep up with what's on the show and get highlights of our interviews, follow us on Instagram at NPR Fresh Air. Fresh Air's executive producer is Sam Brigger. Our technical director and engineer is Audrey Bentham. Our engineer today is Charlie Kyer. Our interviews and reviews are produced and edited by Phyllis Myers, Anne-Marie Baldonado, Lauren Krenzel, Teresa Madden, Monique Nazareth, Thea Challoner, Susan Yakundi, Anna Bauman, and Nico Gonzalez-Whistler. Our digital media producer is Molly C.V. Nesper. Roberta Shorrock directs the show. Our co-host is Tanya Mosley. I'm Terry Gross.
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8: Pete Hegseth, as you may know, is in charge of the United States military. 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
13: I'm Indira Lakshmanan. It's Here and Now. Coming up, a leader of the Democratic Socialists of America on the latest allegations against Maine Senate candidate Graham Plattner and more.
12: Also, Susanna Kaysen's memoir, Girl Interrupted, about her stay in a mental institution as a teen. It became a movie. It's now an off-Broadway musical. Her reaction?
14: I'm glad the book has had such a long life, but I've been continually surprised. Would you think something you did would do that? 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
15: If a puffed pickle cheese ball is where it's at for you and that's your level of engagement, I say go for it.
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12: News is first.
16: Live from NPR News, I'm Lakshmi Singh. Former presidential candidate Senator Bernie Sanders, one of the longest-serving independent politicians in Congress, is now urging Maine's Senate Democratic nominee Graham Plattner to drop.

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14: From NPR and WBUR Boston, I'm Indira Lakshmanan.
15: I'm Robin Young. It's Here and Now. Coming up,
16: any accusation of non-consensual behavior is categorically false.
15: Senate candidate Graham Platner denies allegations of rape, but what will the Democratic Party in Maine do now as supporters drop like black flies?
14: Also, how record-breaking summer temperatures and wildfires in the West are worsening our air quality.
17: Air pollution contributes to more deaths in the United States than breast and prostate cancer combined.
14: And U.S. men's soccer's World Cup dream ends with a crushing defeat by Belgium. Did the controversy over the reversal of a one-game ban on a star U.S. player affect the squad's game? That's coming up Here and Now.
15: News is first.
18: Live from NPR News, I'm Lakshmi Singh. Maine's Democratic Senate nominee Graham Platner is now losing the support of fellow progressive Senator Bernie Sanders of Vermont in light of a new sexual assault allegation. In an unrelated news conference today, New York City Mayor Zahram Mamdani also urged Platner to drop out of the race.
19: The focus of today should be to respond to the gravity of what so many of us have read, and I think that the only appropriate response is for the campaign to come to an end.
18: Politico had published a bombshell report that a Maine woman, Jenny Rasico, said Platner sexually assaulted her in 2021. Platner says that's categorically false. NPR has not independently confirmed Rasico's allegation. As NPR's Elena Moore tells us, the report is the latest in a series of controversies to

0: Terrell Hogan Law.
1: I'm Wayne Hogan. The Terrell Hogan Law Firm represents those injured by negligence and intentional wrongdoing.
0: More at terrellhoganlaw.com.
2: Regulation can be meaningful.
3: 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That's Ina Fried, Chief Technology Correspondent for Axios.
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3: Here and Now is a production of NPR and WBUR. I'm Indira Lakshmanan.
4: I'm Robin Young. 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
1: Pete Hegseth, as you may know, is in charge of the United States military. 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

0: A new crisis unfolds in Sudan as a city is trapped between warring factions.
1: The humanitarian conditions in El Obeid are egregious.
0: I'm Carolyn Beeler.
2: And I'm Marco Werman. Today, relief groups say the world is willfully looking away from Sudan. Also this hour, the latest on France's far right after a big court ruling changes the game.
0: An immigrant from Nigeria just finished college in Texas after spending a month in ICE custody.
3: I would say that my experience in detention was dystopian.
2: And oil, it fuels the economy in Alberta, Canada. Indigenous communities there say drilling is also making them sick.
4: Nobody trusts the water anymore here.
0: Plus, if you liked Cape Verde's brand of soccer, wait till you hear their music.
2: All that and more today here on The World.
5: Live from NPR News in Washington, I'm Lakshmi Singh. Congressional support is collapsing for Maine oysterman and Senate candidate Graham Plattner following a sexual assault allegation reported by Politico. Fellow progressive Vermont Senator Bernie Sanders is among the last politicians to, or the latest politicians to urge Plattner, a Democrat, to drop out of the race in Maine, which the Democratic Party sees as a key path to winning back the U.S. Senate in November. Maine Public's Kevin Miller spoke with NPR's Here and Now about what happens next.
6: So the state law only says that a political committee can put forward a replacement nominee if the withdrawal takes place before 5 p.m. next Monday. So that's on July 13th. Mm-hmm. The committee then has 2 weeks, so until July 27th, to make that selection. But the process is entirely left open to the party. And that's kind of a lot of the speculation right now as to what's going to happen if and when Plattner does decide to step down.
5: Politico had published a report in which Jenny Rasico accuses Plattner of sexually assaulting her in 2021. Plattner denied the allegation. A high-rise under construction in Midtown Manhattan is at risk of collapse. Mayor Zoran Mamdani says bricks were falling this morning from the former Pfizer building near Grand Central Terminal.
7: Two structural columns have buckled, in addition to multiple cracks.

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5: Plattner says he's weighing his options. Supporters are calling on him to drop out.
6: The latest allegations against the Democratic nominee have thrown the U.S. Senate race in Maine into chaos.
5: Today is Tuesday, June 7th, and this is All Things Considered from NPR News. I'm Mary Louise Kelly.
6: And I'm Scott Detrow. Ahead this hour, local lawmakers across the South and Midwest are rushing to regulate data centers.
7: When somebody comes to town and says, hey, we're going to give you millions of dollars and we're going to build a data center, they need to slow down and get a full understanding of how the whole thing's going to affect their community.
5: Also, the spread of a parasite that may not look like much.
8: This is a tiny microorganism. If you were to line up 10, they would be roughly the width of a single strand of hair.
6: But cyclosporiasis can make you feel lousy.
5: We've got tips on how to avoid it.
6: Plus, what a ride it was for the U.S. men's team in the World Cup.
5: First news.
9: Live from NPR News, I'm Lakshmi Singh. President Trump is attending the annual NATO summit in Turkey and not on the best terms with other members of the alliance over disagreements about the war with Iran and defense spending. As NPR's Daniel Kurtzleben reports, Russia's more than four-year-old war with Ukraine also tops the agenda.
10: Before leaving for the summit, President Trump had expressed optimism about bringing the Ukraine war to a close. When asked in Ankara about why he feels that way, Trump didn't elaborate. He added that he cares about ending the war, even though he doesn't consider it very geopolitically important to the U.S.
11: It affects Europe much more. We're there to help Europe. But it doesn't affect the United States. We have an ocean in between. But, you know, it's just, I can't stand watching what's happening.
10: On July 4th, the president spoke to the leaders of both Russia and Ukraine. He is scheduled to speak in person to Ukrainian President Volodymyr Zelensky Wednesday afternoon. Danielle Kurtzleben, NPR News, Ankara.
9: Pressure is mounting on Maine Democratic Senate nominee Graham Plattner to leave the race. NPR's Sage Miller reports Plattner has lost his top allies.
12: Vermont Senator Bernie Sanders is the latest that has called on Plattner to leave the race for Maine's U.S. Senate seat. The request came after Plattner was accused of sexual assault by a former romantic partner. Plattner gained Sanders' endorsement early in his campaign for Senate. Plattner positioned himself as a progressive, much like Sanders, calling on Medicare for all and getting corporate money out of politics. Other top Democrats, including Senate Minority Leader Chuck Schumer, have urged Plattner to suspend his campaign. Plattner would need to end his Senate bid by Monday in order for Maine Democrats to nominate a replacement in time for the general election. Democrats are hoping to flip the seat blue in November. Sage Miller, NPR News.
9: New York City Mayor Zoran Mamdani was also among the latest prominent lawmakers to urge Plattner to drop out of the race. Major structural concerns have prompted construction work to temporarily stop

0: Terrell Hogan Law.
1: I'm Wayne Hogan. The Terrell Hogan Law Firm represents those injured by negligence and intentional wrongdoing.
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2: 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It's 5 o'clock.
3: Democrats across the country are demanding Maine Senate candidate Graham Plattner drop out of the race after new allegations of sexual assault.
4: But if he does so, it creates a complicated and risky process to find a new candidate just days ahead of Maine's deadline.
3: For Tuesday, July 7th, it's All Things Considered. I'm Scott Detrow.
4: And I'm Mary Louise Kelly. President Trump keeps criticizing and questioning the NATO alliance.
3: His skepticism is hanging over NATO's meetings in Turkey this week.
5: This is what I would call a high-stakes summit with low expectations. Very high stakes for where this alliance goes on delivering from the pledges of last year.
4: And after a presidential thumb on the scale and a lackluster performance on the pitch, what comes next for U.S. soccer?
6: We've seen this team soar, and last night we saw them exit this tournament without even cocking a fist.
3: First, this newscast.
7: Live from NPR News in Washington, I'm Ryland Barton. Democratic leaders in Maine and across the country are waiting to hear whether Graham Plattner will drop his Senate campaign after he was accused of sexual assault. As Maine Public's Kevin Miller reports, it's also unclear who would succeed him or how they would be selected.
8: It's been more than 24 hours since Plattner announced he was weighing his options, even as he denied accusations that he sexually assaulted a former romantic partner 5 years ago. But national and state party leaders have already called on him to step aside. And the political fallout seemed complete on Tuesday when his highest-profile backer, Vermont Senator Bernie Sanders, urged him to withdraw. Plattner has to do so by next Monday in order for the Maine Democratic Party to place another candidate's name on the fall ballot. But party leaders haven't said how they would choose the person to challenge Republican Senator Susan Collins in one of this year's highest-profile Senate races. For NPR News, I'm Kevin Miller.
7: NATO leaders are in Turkey's capital for the alliance's annual summit, with President Trump among those attending. The last time Turkey hosted a NATO summit was in 2004, and as NPR's Hadil Alshalchi reports, this year it could play a vital role for the alliance.
9: Turkey has NATO's second largest military, controls access to the Black Sea through the Turkish Straits, and has acted as a mediator in major conflicts across the Middle East. So this summit is President Erdogan's chance to present Turkey as an indispensable NATO ally, especially after years of being at odds with many European countries because of its human rights record. President Trump praised Erdogan many times. He's also been frustrated with NATO, arguing the alliance relies too heavily on the U.S. Now, NATO needs Turkey, not only to help with the wars in Ukraine and Iran, but also to help manage its relationship with Trump. Hadil Alshalchi, NPR News, Ankara.
7: The U.S. revoked a license that authorized the sale of Iranian oil today. It comes after three tankers were hit in the latest attacks in the Strait of Hormuz. In June, the U.S. Treasury issued a license that authorized the production, delivery, and sale of Iranian oil that would last through August 21st. Vice President J.D. Vance at the time said lengthy talks with senior Iranian officials in Switzerland created a foundation for a final deal to end the Iran war. Walmart is cutting the price of some summertime staples. NPR's Scott Horsley reports it's being cheered on by the White House.
10: Walmart says it's cutting prices on hamburger and soda pop this summer. The Trump administration touted the rollbacks in a social media post. Grocery prices in May were up 2.7% from a year ago. We'll get an update on June's grocery prices next week. Provincial leaders in Canada are

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3: 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Sunny and hot all week with afternoon thunderstorms, highs in the 90s, and heat index values in the triple digits.
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5: In Los Angeles, I'm Kai Rizdahl. It is Tuesday today, 7 July. Good as always. Have you along, everybody. Fair is fair. One likes it to be in business and economic coverage. So just as we started yesterday with a decidedly consumer-oriented couple of minutes, so today we go corporate, because later this week, second quarter earnings season is going to be upon us, starting with PepsiCo on Thursday. Best guesses are they'll be okay, not spectacular. Then Delta Airlines on Friday, which is expected to have beaten estimates in spite of the spike in jet fuel costs since President Trump started bombing Iran. Expensive seats being bought by premium travelers, if you're looking for a how'd they do that right there. The real rush then comes next week with a slew of big Wall Street banks. January through March, that is Q1, companies in the S&P 500 reported earnings up more than 28% year over year. That's according to FactSet. So with firm reliance on the fact that while the stock market is not the economy, it is related. So what do you suppose is in store this time around? Marketplace's Mitchell Hartman gets us going.
6: It's not like the second quarter has been all smooth sailing for the U.S. economy or corporate America.
7: Well, there's that old saying that the market likes to climb a wall of worry.
6: Sam Stovall is chief investment strategist at CFRA Research.
7: Despite trade issues, despite higher oil prices, and now the prospect that the Fed could be raising interest rates, earnings continue to surprise investors.
8: We're going to get another 20% plus earnings growth quarter. It's almost a certainty.
6: Jeff Bookbinder tracks the markets at LPL Financial.
8: It will be driven primarily by tech, particularly the semiconductors and memory names that have been such strong performers.
6: That's the Magnificent Seven: Alphabet, Amazon, Apple, Meta, Microsoft, Nvidia, and Tesla, which Bookbinder predicts will be up 50% this year.
8: But we also don't want to lose sight of the fact that the earnings environment is improving for the rest of the market. Non-tech earnings growth could be in the high teens this quarter.
6: Let's drill down on a few of those sectors. The big banks start reporting next week, and Sam Stovall says,
7: banks are doing well with the prospect that maybe the Fed could be raising interest rates. The financials are actually picking up.
6: Because they can earn more on money they lend out to consumers and businesses. Energy companies had a boon with higher oil prices, and some consumer-facing brands also likely did well, says Boston College economist Brian Bethune.
9: Retail, leisure, and hospitality in terms of the spending on the World Cup. Beverage companies like Coca-Cola, Pepsi.
6: This is first and foremost a big company rally, but it's not only them, says Bill Mers at U.S. Bank.
10: Growth expectations for the S&P are 24.5% or so. But we're seeing mid-cap earnings growth expectations for the full year up 19%, small cap up 22%.
6: Mers says all the basics are in the mix now. Strong consumer spending, strong business spending, and companies investing heavily in automation.

0: and AI to drive higher productivity and more profits to the bottom line. I'm Mitchell Hartman for Marketplace.
1: Two more market-related tidbits before we move on. That last line Mitchell had there about companies investing heavily in AI. Amazon, one of said companies investing heavily in AI, has apparently decided it needs even more capital to invest even more heavily. The company announced a new bond offering today, $25 billion worth. Also, oil, both crude benchmarks up more than 5% a day after the Trump administration revoked the authorizations it had given Iran to sell its oil. Ceasefires, remember, aren't just about bombs and bullets, right? Wall Street on this Tuesday. Remember how yesterday AI was good? Yeah, well, that was yesterday. Details, numbers, you know the drill.

0: Samsung reported its second quarter profits today. Staggering would be a good word. An 1,800% profit increase year over year. That is not a typo. Sales more than doubled. Expectations were beaten. And yet, its shares traded in Seoul closed down nearly 7%. Marketplace's Kelly Wells explains what's going on there.
1: Samsung's a giant company, partly because they make everything from TVs to dishwashers to headphones, but its recent meteoric rise is mostly thanks to one arm of its business.
2: The servers that power AI and the chips that power AI need substantial memory, and Samsung is the largest vendor of memory in the world.
1: Matt Bryson directs hardware and semiconductor research at Wedbush Securities. There's also a shortage of memory thanks to the rapid growth of AI, which means Samsung can sell it at a high price. Bryson says that is a perfect recipe for a successful quarter, which means
2: expectations are really, really high.
1: Funny thing is, those really, really high expectations are partly to blame for the dip in its stock price today, says economics professor Paul Shea of Bates College.
3: And in financial markets, what matters is not the news itself, it's the expectation of the news.
1: Companies want to beat expectations by a lot. Samsung only beat it by a little. Plus, since investors expected a good result this quarter, they bought the stock before the announcement today.
3: If we think there's this great news that's going to come out about a company tomorrow, we don't wait until tomorrow to buy the stock. We buy it right away.
1: So today, there aren't a bunch of new people buying the stock and driving Samsung's price up, partly because of those expectations and partly because of good old-fashioned market uncertainty.
4: It's a chip maker, and that's great, but nobody knows how to value a chip maker.
1: Business professor Eric Gordon at the University of Michigan says Samsung is operating in a really volatile industry.
4: One day you hear that AI is going to eat all the chips we could possibly make. The next day you hear, oh boy, AI is going to be cutting back. It's too expensive. Maybe we don't need as many chips.
1: Gordon says the news today was just based on a preliminary earnings report. Samsung stockholders now are going to look for the full report at the end of the month, which will have more insight about where the stock and the AI industry are headed next. I'm Kaylee Wells for Marketplace.

0: The idea that we're all getting older isn't, or it shouldn't be, news to any of us. The idea that the baby boomers are getting, actually already are, older, is going to turn out to be a very big economic deal. That particular demographic cohort accounts for more than half of this country's total wealth. Half of it. That includes earnings, returns on their investments, real estate holdings, and also businesses. And just like we're on the verge of a multi-trillion dollar generational wealth transfer, so too, as Marketplace's Kristen Schwab reports, are we on the verge of a whole lot of small and medium-sized businesses changing hands or disappearing.
1: John and Dave Zavril spend a lot of time together. For one, John is Dave's uncle, so there are birthdays, holidays, and racquetball every morning, John says, at 5:30 a.m.
2: I used to pick him up and bring him the racquetball, and now he drives himself.
3: Yeah, that's true.
1: The early start time is not negotiable because they both have to get to work at RJ Zavril & Sons, a construction company in East Grand Forks, Minnesota. John is the second-generation CEO. Dave, part of the third generation, is vice president.
4: Does it seem strange from the outside that, you know, the people that I go to work with every day are the same people that I hang out with on the weekends or spend holidays with?
1: It's worth pointing out that 29 of the people who work here are related.
4: Yeah, I'm sure it does seem strange. You know, I often get the comments from people is like, well, how do you make that work?
1: Five family members own equal shares of the company. John, the CEO, is teaching them everything he knows about running the business.
2: Right now, they're being groomed. I mean, and we meet once a week, and we all kind of do a consensus of what direction we're going. And
1: because the family is about to make a big business decision, they're going to vote on who will take over when John, who's 65, retires. Pretty tricky, no?
2: Yeah, I think it's going to be based on strengths and family dynamics are involved, but I think it'll all work out.
1: RJ Zavril & Sons is one of 6 million small and medium-sized businesses expected to change hands over the next decade as baby boomers move into retirement. Nick Noel is a senior fellow at the McKinsey Institute for Economic Mobility.
5: There's going to be an oversupply of businesses that are going to be available. And if they can't find folks that are willing to buy, those businesses that are otherwise viable will have to shut down.
1: Noel expects 1.5 million viable businesses will disappear. And in states like Montana, Vermont, and Maine, small and medium-sized businesses make up half of total employment.
5: It really does become a crisis for economic development, for community vitality, employment, and economic mobility in those places.
1: Unless more buyers emerge. Chris Schumacher is the co-founder of New Majority Capital, a nonprofit that helps connect aging business owners and new entrepreneurs.
6: The clear majority of the businesses that we purchase are from retirees.
1: Schumacher says it takes a lot of preparation to get businesses ready for sale. He ran into some of this himself a handful of years ago when he bought a company that makes garden trellises.
6: You know, the owner didn't have a computer. He did all his work on lined paper.
1: So there are operational issues. Also, older business owners are at a life stage where they are thinking not just about how much money they can make through a sale, but what they're leaving behind.
6: They've built a business for 20 to 30 years. They have a legacy. They have their names on the trucks that they see driving down the neighborhood that they're going to be living in. They want to see that continue.
1: It's something the family at RJ Zavril & Sons, the construction company in Minnesota, is grappling with right now. Here's John, the CEO.
2: These guys are going to make a decision to either keep it as a family business or to sell out.
1: The firm has grown so much, it's become the second largest employer in town. And Dave, the current VP, says it's kind of turned the work of excavation and asphalt paving into a totally different job.
4: The hard work and the technical skill made us really good at what we did, right? And now this business is becoming about running a business really well.
1: They'll have to decide whether running it well means keeping it in the family or selling it to someone else. I'm Kristen Schwab for Marketplace.

0: Healthcare in this economy is challenging. It's expensive. It's oftentimes harder to get than it should be. And with apologies to my insurance industry friends, I mean health insurance. Am I right? So a headline in Vox the other day caught my eye. When did getting prescriptions start feeling like online shopping? It said. A lot more people are looking to urgent care and online pharmacies for the care that they need or the prescriptions they want instead of seeing a primary care physician. Dylan Scott wrote this story in question. Welcome to the program. Good to have you on.
1: Thanks for having me.
0: Could we, first of all, I guess, define some terms here? It's your term of art for the state of a slice of healthcare in this economy right now, drive-through healthcare. What exactly do you mean?
1: Yeah, so I thought of this in the context of, like, if the old-fashioned family doctor was like a family restaurant where it's like they knew you, they knew your order, you'd been going there for years, then this kind of healthcare service that has become really prominent in the past few years is what I think of as drive-through healthcare, where it's more of like a one-time only. You're pulling up, you're looking at a menu, you probably already know what you want, you're selecting the products, you're ordering your Big Mac or your GLP-1 prescription, and you go through a very routinized interaction with a clinician, and that's that. And I think that's new. That's very different from the kind of traditional patient-provider relationship that I think a lot of us grew up imagining as the ideal. And so that's why I wanted to come up with some kind of term for this kind of new service that's really come into being here in the past decade or so. And drive-through healthcare clinic is what I landed on.
0: And honestly, it kind of works. I mean, I kind of clicked in right away and figured out what you were talking about. It is driven, as you say in this piece, by the inefficiencies, shall we say, to be kind, in the American healthcare system, the insurance quagmire that it is. Also, though, and I think this is important because there's a behavioral economics part of this, healthcare consumers want agency. They want to be able to get what they want.
1: Right, exactly. I mean, I think a lot of people who have tried to schedule a doctor's appointment in the past few years know it can be really hard to do. Wait times are getting longer. There's fewer of the primary care physicians that you'd want to have in a long-term relationship available. Yeah. And so, yeah, there's been a big push, and it's a combination of things from like pharmaceutical companies pushing us products and being like, hey, go and ask your doctor about this. And you've obviously had the telehealth revolution, which has made it a lot easier to have this kind of instantaneous access with a healthcare provider. There's obviously an appeal to somebody being able to just go to a website and order the prescription that they want, especially if they're quite confident about it. But medicine is, you know, as much of an art as anything else. Right. And like those longitudinal relationships between doctors and patients are how you like pick up on subtle signs that like, oh, maybe there's a problem developing and we want to try to get ahead of it with some early interventions. That's where you're sort of potentially missing a longer term, more serious issue because you're having this more superficial interaction with a healthcare provider. That's where the concern right. comes in.
0: For all the talk of how this is good, but also maybe not good, we do have to point out the glaring example of where it's a desperately needed service. And you point this out, obviously, in your piece, the idea of abortion care and telehealth, especially since Dobbs.
1: Yes, exactly. I think that was an example for me personally that really made clear that like there is a place for this kind of service. And like, you know, I'm somebody who grew up in rural America. I've been following closely like the development of minute clinics, you know, putting healthcare clinics in Dollar Generals, things like that. And I do ultimately have this kind of on the one hand, on the other hand, yeah. take on them because yeah. it is like the access is necessary. And especially with something like abortion care in a post-Dobbs world where you might just live in a state where that kind of service is not available to you at a physical clinic anywhere, you know, within driving distance, being able to go online, have a discreet private interaction with a healthcare provider and get, you know, what is a life-saving yeah. type of service is really important.
0: As the guy in this conversation who has thought more deeply about this than the other guy in this conversation, this trend only continues, yeah?
1: I think so. I mean, I think you've seen with the GLP-1 drugs that like, yeah, the sort of clinical scope of these practices is only expanding. It started out with like medical marijuana card clinics back, you know, 10 years ago where it was like, you just went to see a doctor and said you had XYZ so you could get a medical marijuana card. Like we've become accustomed to this type of service, this more transactional type of healthcare. And the question will just be like, when does it make sense for me to use this? And when am I kind of taking a risk if I go for this kind of one-time only healthcare with something like weight loss treatment where I might really benefit from a long-term relationship with the provider?
0: Dylan Scott is at Vox. He covers healthcare there. Dylan, thanks a lot. Fascinating piece.
1: Thank you so much.

0: coming up.
1: Some of the busiest shopping days that we have all year.
0: Talk about Christmas in July, right? First, though, let's do the numbers. Dow Industrial's down 130 points today, 0.25%, finished at 52,925. NASDAQ down 302, that's 1.2%, 25,818. The S&P 500 slid 33 points, 0.4%, 75.3. SpaceX joined the NASDAQ 100 today, less than a month after its market debut. While some of the big banks are bullish on the give or take $2 trillion rocket company and AI company and satellite company, investors felt otherwise. SpaceX down 6.8% on the day. It was 98 years ago today, 1928, that the bar for the greatest thing ever was set when the Chillicothe Baking Company in Chillicothe, Missouri, sold for the first time pre-sliced bread. At the time, it was called, and this is a quote, the greatest forward step in the baking industry since bread was wrapped. Flour Foods, they sell like Wonder Bread, Nature's Own, and all the rest, lost a tiny slice, down 0.1%. 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
5: Pete Hegseth, as you may know, is in charge of the United States military. And Pete Hegseth, as you may have heard, has been firing lots of high-ranking members of our military. 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And there are many such cases of qualified women and black men losing out. And if you're wondering what year it is, we're going to ask on the next Today Explained.
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0: This is Marketplace. I'm Kai Rizdahl. We did an interview a month or so ago about federal banking charters and how the Trump administration is looking to issue more of them and how more companies are eager to get them. Crypto companies, car companies, also buy now, pay later companies, which gets us to the latest entrant, Klarna, the Swedish financial technology company, fintech, if you're in the know. It is known mostly for its buy now and pay later offerings, but it has applied for a bank license in Utah and wants to become Klarna Bank USA. It already is one, a bank that is, in Europe. And getting the U.S. seal of approval would let it grow beyond its current offerings. As Marketplace's Samantha Fields reports, Klarna is kind of part of a fintech trend.
7: PayPal also wants to be a bank now. So does Affirm, which, like Klarna, is best known for buy now, pay later. And Mercury, another fintech company, just recently got conditional approval to establish a bank. Michelle Ault at the Claros Group says fintechs are making this move now for two main reasons.
8: Number one, the Trump administration. Regulators are open to new bank formation in a way we haven't seen ever.
7: And just as important, she says, is reason number two.
8: Which is, in the U.S., a bank charter, a banking license, provides the keys to the financial kingdom.
7: And who wouldn't want those? Those keys open up all sorts of options that fintech companies wouldn't otherwise have. Thomas Piskorski at Columbia Business School says that includes the ability to hold deposits.
9: The huge advantage of being a bank is that you have access to insured deposit funding, that often allows the bank to finance themselves at a rate well below interest rate.
7: Which is an appealing prospect. Banks are subject to much more government regulation and oversight than fintech companies, regulation that got much tighter after the financial crisis of the late 2000s.
9: As a result of that, the lending activity, especially in consumer finance, has been migrated to non-bank institutions like Klarna or non-bank mortgage lenders in the mortgage space.
7: But at this point, more than 15 years post-Great Recession, James Wester at Javelin Strategy and Research says the benefits some of these companies could get from having a banking license outweigh that extra regulatory burden.
10: A lot of it has to do with the fact that fintechs have grown up.
7: Many fintech companies have been around for a while now, and they're looking for new ways to scale and grow.
10: There are limitations in the model that they had been built on, and the only way they're going to grow is to grow up, is to become more like a bank.
7: And that means getting a license. I'm Samantha Fields for Marketplace.

0: We started the day with a corporate view of this economy, both the macro from Mitchell and the micro from Kaylee. There is more business-centric data coming to us this week. We'll get a look at wholesale inventories for May tomorrow. That comes courtesy of the Commerce Department. Also, consumer credit for May from the Federal Reserve. Again, those are macro. So we're going to do that thing we do and go micro. Annie Lang Hartman is one of our retail regulars. She runs the stationery and gift store Wild Letty in Leelanau County, Michigan.
1: Right now, business for Wild Letty is really, really great. It's always the week before and the week after the 4th of July is when we get some of the busiest shopping days that we have all year. This year, we are seeing a wild amount of growth again, which is fantastic. And I feel like this year there's a steep learning curve of trying to figure out what our inventory reorder points are now that we're selling at this really fast rate that we have never dealt with before. Most things we can get within 1 to 2 weeks restocked on the floor. So that is definitely my biggest challenge right now, is trying to stay on top of that. Our costs are pretty spot on for what they have been in the past. The biggest thing is we are getting such a huge heat wave, and it's been a very warm summer that our utilities are going to be pretty high for this summer season. So that's the only thing I'm really thinking about as far as a significant change to our costs for the year. The busy summer season, I'm really just hoping that things keep running the way that they're running. I'm feeling pretty good, especially after the last 2 years of just growth and gaining more customers, seeing a return customer rate go up every year. It's been pretty exciting.
0: Annie Lang Hartman, she runs Wild Letty up in Leelanau County, Michigan.

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1: This final note on the way out today, I will give you all two economic data points. You decide which one you like. The Commerce Department announced the May trade gap today, the difference between what we sell overseas and what we buy from there. We are importing more foreign pharmaceuticals and cars and equipment for data centers, and we are exporting less. On that list is gold, natural gas, domestically made pharmaceuticals. So the trade gap got bigger, the president's tariffs notwithstanding. Also, and item two, in one of its regular consumer surveys, the Federal Reserve Bank of New York says we, that is consumers, are thinking inflation is going to be higher over the next year than the last time we asked. 3.7% is what we are thinking year over year. Jordan Manji, Zonio Maharaj, Janet Wynn, Olga Oxman, and Virginia K. Smith are the digital team. I'm Kai Rizdal. We will see you tomorrow, everybody.

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1: The Supreme Court ruled that more than 330,000 Haitians living here legally under the Temporary Protected Status Program can lose their protection and be forced to leave. 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What happens now, here and in Haiti? 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
7: What can we say about President Trump's efforts to commemorate our country's 250th birthday? The reflecting pool grew algae, the ice cream melted, the speakers fell from the stage, but it wasn't all bad. The fireworks slapped, and Trump repaired the glorious fountain at Malcolm X Park in D.C. Pete Hegseth showed up to speak at the park last week and was met by protesters.
8: It's the sound of ingrates, of ingratitude, of people who are so blinded by ideology.
7: Locals showed up to demand the National Guard get out of D.C.
8: Law and order is something all Americans deserve. Black, white, rich, poor, man or woman from D.C. or far-flung places in this country.
7: Kind of curious Pete decided to go Rainbow Coalition on him because over at the Pentagon, he's been firing generals and blocking promotions, and a lot of the people losing out are women and or black. What year is it coming up on Today Explained from Vox?
9: The AI boom is shaking up San Francisco's real estate market. From American Public Media, this is Marketplace Tech. I'm Megan McCarty-Carino.
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9: Both OpenAI and Anthropic are planning to go public at valuations around $1 trillion each. But even before these mega IPOs send a tsunami of new liquidity through their home city, San Francisco, signs of growing AI wealth aren't hard to find. And no sign is blinking brighter than the real estate market. San Francisco has the highest and the fastest rising home prices in the country, according to data from Redfin. Recently, a turnkey restored Edwardian home hit the market for just under $3 million, right outside the neighborhood known as Cerebral Valley for its concentration of AI workers.
11: We've got this beautiful viola marble fluted backsplash.
9: Realtors Crystal Pollack and Kelly Bennett show me some of the home's unique selling points. There's a motorized stairway to the attic that folds into the ceiling.
12: Two-car parking, which is also a rarity.
9: But perhaps the most distinctive thing about this listing is one of the forms of payment accepted, shares in OpenAI or Anthropic.
12: We have had at our open houses a lot of folks come in and be like, oh my gosh, I wish this was 6 months from now. And so when they were talking about it, the seller said, well, yeah, I would just take their stock for it.
9: AI equity has literally become the currency of the market. Some shareholders have been able to cash out stock before the IPOs by selling to new investors. It's driving a frenzy of bidding wars.
13: There's a mansion deficit. That was the term I coined.
9: Yeah, he said mansion deficit. Luxury real estate advisor Alexander Lurie, who also happens to be the mayor's brother, shows me around one of these rarities on a hilltop stretch known as Billionaire's Row.
13: So we're looking at the whole span of the bay, the mouth of the bay, the Golden Gate Bridge to Alcatraz.
9: It's a $20 million view. Lurie says he knows of about 50 buyers shopping at that price. Typically, fewer than 10 such properties go up for sale in the city in an entire year. So people are offering many millions of dollars above asking price or making generous deals before a house ever gets listed publicly.
0: We are in unprecedented times because of the access to liquidity, the access to wealth.
9: San Francisco is the perpetual gold rush town. The mansions of Billionaires Row were built with the fortunes of mining and railroads before they were claimed by the barons of silicon and software. Ted Egan, the city's chief economist, has seen his share of booms in his two decades in San Francisco.
14: But nothing on this scale.
9: The amounts invested in AI companies are orders of magnitude bigger than in previous tech waves, but the wealth is accruing to a small group as the rest of the industry contracts. Egan says the city lost about 40,000 jobs in the last 3 years, mostly in tech.
14: It's really a tug of war between something that's in decline and something that's growing rapidly.
9: Luxury home prices are rising the fastest, but housing costs are going up across the board. And they're probably only going to get higher once the AI companies go public. I'm Megan McCarty-Carino, and that's Marketplace Tech. This is APM.
15: This is Today Explained.
16: I'm Tom Bowman, NPR's Pentagon reporter in exile.
15: In exile? What does that mean?
16: Well, you may have remembered that reporters from the Pentagon walked out and turned in our press badges last October.
17: Tom Bowman, NPR's Pentagon correspondent, is handing in his press pass. Now, that does not mean he will stop doing the job.
16: And the reason is because they wanted us to sign this document basically saying you can't solicit information from anyone in the Pentagon. You have to wait until the Pentagon releases information, and only then can you report on it. And a month after this happened, I was at this reception for military attachés in Washington from all over the world. And this guy walks up, introduces himself. He was a Chinese military attaché. Perfect English, his second tour in Washington. So we had this great chat. And then he says, tell me about this new Pentagon press policy. And I explained it just like I did to you, that we can't solicit information from anybody. We have to wait until the government hands us something. And only then can we report on it. He said, oh, just like us.
15: Oh, no.
16: Yeah.
15: That's a grim story.
16: Very grim.
15: What kinds of stories do you think the Department of Defense doesn't want people like you reporting on right now?
16: I think what's going on in Secretary Hegseth's office, there's been a lot of turmoil, a lot of firings. When Hegseth first came in, he almost immediately fired the chairman of the Joint Chiefs of Staff, General C.Q. Brown.
18: Not the right man for the moment.
16: And also Admiral Lisa Franchetti, who the top officer in the Navy. C.Q. Brown was the second African-American to hold the job as a chairman after Colin Powell. And Lisa Franchetti was the first woman to run the Navy.
19: Democrats have labeled the Pentagon slashings as the Friday night massacre.
20: Defense Secretary Pete Hegseth once called Brown a DEI hire.
21: The rationale for me has been straightforward. It's nearly impossible to change a culture with the same people who helped create or even benefited from that culture.
15: Can you give us a sense of just how many black and or women officers have been either fired or had their promotions denied?
16: We don't have the total number. I would say it's for both black officers and women, it's probably several dozen, maybe even more, from all the services. So from the Marine Corps, the Navy, the Air Force, the Army. They've been either fired again or denied promotions. Again, no reason given. But what we do know is Secretary Hegseth, in his writings, has questioned whether, you know, women officers or black officers got their jobs because of their color, their skin, or their gender.
21: We need moms, but not in the military, especially in combat units. Chapter 8, supporting DEI means soldiers die.
16: He's been talking about that really for years.
15: And is there any evidence that that's the case?
16: Not that I've seen. And I've gone through I have eight names of some of those who were fired. And you look through their records, and clearly they're pretty stellar individuals. One of these officers comes from a military family. His brother also was an officer, and his other brother is a senior officer. So you're looking at this, you look at his record, you look at the records of this guy and several others. There's nothing in there that would indicate that, well, this person doesn't deserve this. They all rose up the ranks, either commanding ships and then carrier groups, or, you know, company command in the Army and rising up to, you know, colonel and responsible jobs. So there is really no reason given.
15: So Hegseth is doing this thing where he thinks that, you know, there have been DEI hires in the upper ranks of the U.S. Armed Forces. And so he's trying to perhaps undo that. We don't really know a lot because he doesn't have to say much about it. And he's kicking out reporters from the Pentagon. But there's also a lot of controversy over suppressions of promotions or firings of, you know, white men, like a guy named Chris Donahue. What's going on there?
16: Chris Donahue is a highly respected officer.
1: One of the things that hasn't ever changed in combat is your adversary is going to change.
16: He worked with Delta Force, a secretive army unit. He worked with the CIA. He was commander of the 82nd Airborne Division. And also as the top army general in Europe, he worked very closely with the Ukraine. What are their defensive needs? How much more equipment and money do they need? So again, very highly respected.
2: At just 56, General Donahue, a former Delta Force commander, had been expected to serve for years to come.
22: He was widely considered an Army rising star, the potential candidate for Army Chief of Staff.
16: I think people came to know him because he was the last officer out of Afghanistan. There's this grainy, greenish picture of him getting on the helicopter. And what we do know is the Pentagon is investigating that disastrous withdrawal from Afghanistan. Kabul fell and everybody was at the airport. It was pandemonium. So they're doing an investigation. It's expected to come out sometime next month on the anniversary of the withdrawal some 5 years ago. And the sense is that, you know, C.D. Donahue may find fault with him in that investigation. And so as a result of, you know, do you want this guy you found fault with to have another four-star job? But again, we're not getting any reasons why these people were either fired or not given another job.
15: Pete Hegseth obviously answers to the President of the United States, but is Congress noticing these firings and taking any action?
16: Yeah, I think they are. And I think when the Army Chief of Staff, Randy George, was fired, that really roiled Congress, I think. But both Democrats and Republicans thought he was doing a really good job.
23: General George, let's talk about a guy who's a patriot, somebody who every single person here in this dais and down there in that audience and out there in this world has huge admiration for. Why did he get fired?
24: Secretary Hegseth, I respect you. I do want you to know I disagree with the firing of General George.
16: And now there's a push on Capitol Hill and the defense bill to put language in that basically says, listen, if you fire a senior officer or pull someone off the promotion list, you have to give a reason, a written reason exactly why you're doing that. So keep an eye on that. I know a House member is putting that into the defense bill. We'll likely have language in the Senate, too. So that could change things. It could force Hegseth to explain why he is doing some of these firings and pulling people off the promotion list.
15: It sounds like the kinds of positions that aren't being filled by people of color, by women, by established white men, are very important. So if he's not promoting the people that he's firing or suppressing, who's getting these jobs? Because surely we want people to have these jobs.
16: Well, you know, there's still very talented officers who are getting these jobs. But I think one of the things Hegseth is looking for is loyalty.
25: We all serve at the pleasure of the president every single day.
16: Nobody questioning me. Just do what you're told, right? Maybe not offer your best military advice. There is a concern that people getting these jobs may have less experience or may, you know, their one attribute may be I'm loyal to Secretary Hegseth. And that's not the way it's supposed to be, right?
15: Mm.
16: You're supposed to be independent. You're supposed to be given your best military advice. to either Secretary of Defense or the president. So there is a concern among the military leaders, retired and those still on active duty, that the people getting these jobs will have less experience than, let's say, a Randy George or particularly C.D. Donahue, less experience and either loyal to Secretary Hegseth or afraid to give their best military advice or afraid to push back. That's the concern. And one officer I spoke with said, you know, it may take a generation to make this thing better, to bring some of these people up who really deserve the job as opposed to just some loyalty test. And it's not only, I hear it within the active duty military, but even the retired military, they're pretty upset about it. And some are speaking out, some are reluctant to speak out because they don't want to be brought back in active duty and court-martialed. There's this one senior officer, I was doing a story last year with a couple of colleagues, I called this retired guy up. I found out he was involved in this policy in the Biden administration. I said, hey, you know, come on over to NPR. We'll talk about what's going on. He said, Tom, there's no way I'm going over to NPR. Somebody may see me walking in.
15: Wow.
16: So he had to come to my house in Alexandria, sit around my dining room table and talk about some of these issues. He's retired.
15: A retired guy who's not afraid to speak up when today explains back.

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1: President Trump is in Ankara for the NATO summit, where he met with the Turkish president. Following the meeting, Trump said he would soon decide whether to sell F-35 fighter jets to Turkey despite a congressional ban. Trump's relationship with NATO countries and the international deals he's making on the next morning edition from NPR News.
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3: 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The rules of the midterms are being rewritten, from redistricting to campaign money. 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
8: This is a day explained.
9: Captain John Cordle served for 3 decades in the Navy, and he's openly upset about how Secretary Pete Hegseth is meddling with the promotions process in the U.S. Armed Forces.
10: So I've sat a few of these boards and talked to people that have, and it's a very robust process and very well established process for decades. So here's what happens. First of all, you figure out who has to go before the board. These are Navy captains. These are folks who have been in the Navy for 24 to 28 years. They have done an 05 command tour at sea. They've done an 06 command tour at sea. They've done a Pentagon tour. They've done a joint tour. They've really done the hard jobs to get promoted. And to be eligible, those are things you have to do to get in the room. To really have a chance of promotion, you have to have been the best, right? You have to have combat experience. You have to be number one of a peer group. And so that's who these people, it's merit, right? We talk about merit-based. Well, there is no more merit-based process than the board process. Now, the Secretary of the Navy signs out a letter called a precepts letter. And in that letter, there's an interesting paragraph. He says, "You are building the future of the Navy. You are choosing the leadership of the Navy. I handpicked you to do this job. And your one criteria is pick the most qualified officers." And then there's a bit of boilerplate stuff in there. But at the end of the day, that's what this is about. And so these admirals, these flag officers, handpicked, a dozen of them or so, go to Millington, Tennessee. They're sequestered for about a week. They study the records. They start voting. And then they just cull down the list from probably 150 down to 70 to an eventual list of 30, 31, I believe, in this case. And they send that up to the Secretary of the Navy via the Chief of Naval Operations, a 4-star admiral. And that goes from the Secretary of the Navy to the Secretary of Defense, and then goes over to Congress. And so, I mean, this is an extremely rigorous process where they've handpicked everybody involved. And so at that point, is kind of where the wheels came off, when it went from the Navy to the Secretary of Defense.
9: And how do people in the military feel about the Secretary of Defense sort of bypassing this rigorous process that you're describing?
10: The hardest part about this is the lack of transparency, right? So there's a lot of speculation. And even what I said is somewhat, I'm just extrapolating other data points into the idea, which has not been refuted, that he did remove those names. Of course, he hasn't shared the reason that he moved them. So you have to kind of look at other data from the other boards and things. So no, the things I'm hearing from service members are, first of all, they're disappointed. They're discouraged. They feel disenfranchised. One said, you know, I think very compelling. She says, you know, it doesn't matter how hard I work, how good I am, what paper I get, whether my captain gives me a good fitness report, whether I'm the number one officer, I'm going to have my name removed from the list anyway because I'm a woman. One black officer friend of mine said, look, I've told my two sons that now's not a good time to join the Navy. One female officer said it's a dangerous time to be in the military. And one sent me a note that she had been ordered by her, senior flag officer not to speak about this to anyone. And so there's fear. I think that's probably the number one thing, that's out there. But there's a sense of hopelessness and a sense of helplessness that you know, should I really do the sacrifice, the hard jobs, that are out there to, that's necessary to advance when it doesn't matter. You know, I think a great quote that I got from one was my genes and my chromosomes seem to matter more than my performance and my achievements. And, to me, that's the antithesis of merit, right? That's the challenge that we have right now is people are confused, right? I think, you know, I had some other ones, senior officers have told me that they have been pulled aside and said, look, your name was on this website. You have no more upper mobility. And so, you know, this has repercussions that go far beyond just this board.
9: I mean, you talk about people feeling demoralized. It feels comparable to how people in the National Guard who, I don't know, are harassing unhoused people in D.C. might feel, or people who work for the Centers for Disease Control might feel. What to you is different about demoralizing our armed forces?
10: When you're in the military, that becomes your identity. Right. I think for a lot of folks, and you're invested in loyalty to the organization, loyalty to the Navy, loyalty to the country. And so, you have to be pushed pretty hard to sort of decide that that's not the place for me anymore. And a lot of folks are looking at this, and I've talked to a lot that say, look, it's tough, but I mean, we've had ancestors that were tougher. You know, Senator Stennis prevented black people from coming into the Naval Academy for years, right? Like decades. There used to be complete segregation in the military. So, I mean, we've come a long, long way. And there's some hope, you know, I mean, I just keep my head down for a couple of years. Maybe this will change. But the other thing is, I mean, we're fighting war, right? I mean, the very women and minorities who are being questioned for their loyalty, integrity, and capability are captains of warships. They're flying airplanes. They're getting shot down in Iraq. That's where their focus is. You know, when you, someone said to me, well, the junior folks don't care about this. Well, they probably don't because they have to keep the motors running and the guns firing. The captain of a ship has to focus on war fighting. They're not watching, you know, CNN or NPR every night to see what the latest development is and the, you know, are these flag officers going to get promoted or not? But the long-term repercussions are pretty significant.
9: So does that mean that you don't think that things will just return to normal in 2028 when, you know, John Ossoff becomes president or whatever happens?
10: Well, I think this is just my opinion, regardless of what administration comes in, I think the rudder will swing back a little bit because this is really driven by one person, you know, and so if that person changes, then everything else will change, right? So I think, yes, I believe there's a chance. I think my fear is that we're setting a precedent now that there'll be another purge if a Democratic administration comes in and says, oh, you fired everybody for following the rules in the last administration. So now we're going to fire everybody for following. Now it becomes the apolitical military. It's never completely apolitical, but it's pretty dark. I spent 30 years. I've had six administrations, three Democrat, three Republican. I didn't care. I did my job and I was fine. And I think that, that's the dangerous precedent. The other thing is, the Admiralty Corps is already 95% white male, but, you know, 4 stars is 10 of 10. And so, it's not going to be long until there are no female admirals in the Navy, by the end of this administration. And that sets up a precedent where the leadership of the military is different than the people that they're leading. And to me, that's a very dangerous place to be.
9: Pete Hegseth might not be advertising that he doesn't want to promote women and black people in the military, but he's certainly talking about how he thinks DEI is ruining the military. It's just, I guess, a question of what words he's using. Is there any evidence that, like, diversity has harmed our lethality, the thing he cares about most, seemingly?
10: Absolutely not. I mean, there've been studies done But, you know, how do you compare that? Because there is no all-male force or all-white force to compare their performance with what we have. Whether you like it or not, we have a diverse force. And look at what we're doing. I mean, strategically, we can talk differently, but what's going on in Iran right now? The Navy's kicking butt, right? I mean, we're knocking down missiles left and right. We're doing amazing things. Those sailors are out there for a year at a time. We are a lethal force right now, and we were when I was in, and we have been the whole time. And so the sad thing is, it's so unnecessary, right? You could have a lethal force and be inclusive.
9: You spent 30 years in the Navy. I believe that's more time than Pete Hegseth served his country. Was this something that everyone was always talking about? Like, hey, did you hear that woman got promoted? Did you hear that black captain got promoted? Was this something that was irking your fellow service members?
10: The pendulum swings back and forth. You know, there was affirmative action in the day. There was Admiral Zumwalt. I don't know if you're familiar with Bud Zumwalt, but he did a lot to bring in. He brought back beards. He brought back sideburns. He brought back ponytails because he said, you know, we have to stop minimizing and marginalizing minorities and women. Every time that happens, there's a backlash. There's a backlash to the fact that Obama was president, right?
9: Very log backlash, it feels like.
11: Thanks, Obama.
10: You see these waves, and every time that there's a there's some folks that look like me that feel that if you get ahead, then I get behind. I don't feel that way, and I never have, but I think that feeling is out there. And sure, there were those, I've talked to people this week that were like, hey, I was up for this promotion and a black person got it, and we all know why. But I don't know what that person's qualifications were. I don't really know what went on inside the room. So there's always going to be a backlash, I think, when you try to lift one group up. It's always seen, well, now you're putting somebody else down. There's certainly people that feel that way, but I think we've come a long way in the service over the years, and I think we were making a lot of progress, and it's kind of heartbreaking to see that sort of being ripped apart.
9: But do you think it gets put back together?
10: I think so. You know, we've been around 250 years. We're pretty darn resilient. We've been through civil wars and civil rights. And one of my friends who's in his 80s, he said, you know, this is nothing compared to what I've seen. Right. And so, yeah, I think the ship will right itself. I think, justice bends, but history bends towards justice or something like that. And so, no, I think this will right itself. I think there's enough good people in the Navy that'll it'll stick around, weather the storm and come out the other end. We're focused on war fighting. We're not focused on this. If the military can stay less political and just do their job, then I think we'll be fine.

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You can find and support Tom Bowman's work at npr.org. Miles Bryan produced our show today. Amin Al-Sadi edited. Gabriel Donatov was on fax. David Tatasciore and Patrick Boyd were on the mix. I'm Sean Ramaswamy, and this is Today Explained.

0: As NATO representatives meet in Turkey, one goal for European leaders remains key.
1: The very important thing here in the summit, really, for the Europeans will be to show unity.
0: Observers in Germany say that European unity provides a pathway forward and the political power to successfully push back against President Donald Trump. That story and the latest from around the globe, next time on The World.
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0: Terrell Hogan Law.
1: I'm Wayne Hogan. The Terrell Hogan Law Firm represents those injured by negligence and intentional wrongdoing.
0: More at TerrellHoganLaw.com.
2: I'm Courtney Collins in for Chris Boyd. Up next on Think, we'll wander deep inside the supermarket, led by an activist and journalist who found work there during the pandemic.
3: So I was shopping at a supermarket not too far from my apartment, and I was sort of impressed by the people who work there. You know, the city was shutting down. We were all afraid by the scare of the virus. And here these people were showing up, punching a clock, and they did it so that the rest of the people in their community could buy groceries. And I was impressed by this, and I think I was a little guilty.
2: We'll explore what the grocery store means to the employees who toil away behind check stands and counters despite low wages and physical stress, and discover why supermarkets are so central to the communities they serve. Our conversation starts after a short break.
4: Live from NPR News in Washington, I'm Ryland Barton. Democrats across the country are withdrawing support from Maine U.S. Senate candidate Graham Plattner after a sexual assault allegation, which he denies. If he drops out, Democrats are divided on who should replace him, and Maine law has tight deadlines for replacing candidates, as Maine Public's Steve Mistler explains.
5: That deadline is Monday, July 13th at 5 p.m., and if Plattner formally withdraws from the race with the Secretary of State by then, Democrats can actually replace him on the ballot, but they have only until July 27th to do so. And that's about 2 weeks away. So just like with President Joe Biden's withdrawal from the 2024 presidential race, that's just not a lot of time for state Democrats to figure out a process to replace him.
4: Maine Public's Steve Mistler reporting. Maryland lawmakers will convene for a special session this August to consider constitutional changes that could pave the way for a new Democratic-leaning congressional map. WYPR's Sarah Petrowich has more.
6: Up until now, Maryland's Democratic-controlled legislature could not agree on if it should fight back against President Trump's call to Republican-led states to redraw their congressional boundaries. Maryland's Democratic Senate President Bill Ferguson has been the main obstacle in passing a map. But with the recent gutting of the Federal Voting Rights Act, Ferguson has changed his tune, and he announced August 3rd through the 5th, state lawmakers will consider loosening political and geographical restrictions on congressional districts. If the constitutional amendment reaches the ballot this November and is approved by Maryland voters, the door would be open for state lawmakers to approve a Democratic-leaning map for the 2028 general election. For NPR News, I'm Sarah Petrowich in Baltimore.
4: The Natural Resources Conservation Service is a federal agency that helps farmers protect soil and water. WWNO's Eva Tesfaye reports nearly a quarter of its staff was cut last year, and there might be more losses coming.
7: In the first 6 months of last year, the Natural Resources Conservation Service lost more than 2,500 of its 12,000 employees. Then the USDA proposed to eliminate another 3,000 next year. Andy Brown with the Louisiana Farm Bureau says NRCS offices are one of the main ways that farmers work directly with the USDA.
8: We have fought back and we have a voice. We think that's a little deeper cut than we really want to see.
7: An agriculture appropriations bill puts about $600 million back into NRCS, which would mean a smaller staff cut. It still needs to clear the Senate. For NPR News, I'm Eva Tesfaye in New Orleans.
4: A federal judge has ruled that the Department of Justice cannot have access to personal information for every person who worked during the 2020 election in Georgia's Fulton County. The Justice Department in April obtained a grand jury subpoena seeking the names and personal contact information of county employees and volunteer poll workers. The county argued the subpoena targeted President Trump's perceived opponents. AI stocks dragged Wall Street down today. This is NPR News. European lawmakers are rallying to investigate FIFA boss Gianni Infantino. They're concerned about his involvement in allowing U.S. striker Folarin Balogun to play despite a red card. FIFA lifted his suspension after President Trump intervened. European lawmakers called it a perversion of justice and are concerned over other potential breaches of political neutrality. Families with school children have started to receive their school supply lists, and surveys show many are expecting to spend more on back-to-school shopping this year compared to last. And as NPR's Alina Selyuk reports.
9: Most of back-to-school shopping happens much closer to the start of the school year, but a survey by the National Retail Federation finds that more back-to-school shoppers have gotten a head start early than in years past. Almost a third say they've started looking. Inflation is a big concern, so people are deal hunting, but also more families

0: When I log into the app I use to clip virtual supermarket coupons, it usually asks me to choose my home store. I've never found that unusual since I go to the grocery store at least 3 times a week. It's such a familiar haunt that I can dispatch my 2 kids to grab bread and yogurt while I get the apples and baby carrots. I know the store manager by name and regularly chat with cashiers. It really does feel like an extension of home, a deeply entrenched part of the community. And it's been that way for a long, long time. A touchstone for shoppers, a profit center for corporations, powered by workers with low wages and physically demanding jobs. From KERA in Dallas, this is Think. I'm Courtney Collins in for Chris Boyd. Ann Larson's new book explores this dynamic from the inside. She's a journalist and activist, turned cashier and grocery store supervisor while unemployed during the pandemic. The book is called Clean Up on Aisle 5, Essential Work, Poverty Wages, and the View from Behind the Supermarket Register. And she joins us now to talk about it. Ann, welcome to Think.
1: Hi, thanks so much for having me.
0: Will you share a little bit about what led you to start working at the grocery store, which you've named TGS for the sake of the book?
1: Yes, the grocery store. That's the best I could come up with. I found myself unemployed at the outset of the COVID pandemic. I have a working class background, but I had been working kind of on the margins of the professional class. I'd been a college teacher part-time. I'd been an organizer and an activist, worked at a nonprofit. But all those jobs kind of dried up right around the time the pandemic started. So without work, I moved back. I was in New York City at the time. I moved back to my home region of Utah. And then the pandemic hit and nobody was hiring. I sent out lots of resumes and really never got much of a reply for white collar work. And so I was shopping at a supermarket not too far from my apartment. And I was sort of impressed by the people who work there. You know, the city was shutting down and we were all afraid by the scare of the virus. And here these people were showing up, punching a clock. And they did it so that the rest of the people in their community could buy groceries. And I was impressed by this. And I think I was a little guilty that I wasn't among them, that I didn't have to go to work. And so I decided to join them. I needed an income. I didn't have any health insurance at the time. And I needed to have a job to get that. So I uploaded my resume to the website. And a couple weeks later, I started a job as a supervisor in an area of the supermarket called the front end, which is where the cashiers work. I had never been a cashier before, so this was a huge learning curve for me. I had to both learn how to run the register and then learn how to supervise other people running the register. And that started me on this supermarket journey that I write about and Clean Up on Aisle 5.
0: So I want to learn a little bit more about what those early days of working were like. I personally, as I read along with your journey, was so anxious about the register. It seemed so finicky and there were so many specific things you had to do or undo. What was it like trying to kind of learn something so technically complicated on the job without like a lot of dedicated, quiet, deep training?
1: It was extremely difficult. One of the myths that I try to bust in this book is the myth of unskilled labor. People think that retail work, cashiering in particular, is sort of unskilled labor for people who don't have an education, who don't have, you know, a lot of abilities. And I just found that that is totally false. It took a really long time to learn to run the registers. There are other important skills with grocery work, too. But just learning how to operate that machine, it took me a very long time. It was very stressful. I constantly made mistakes, disrupted the flow of the check stand, inconvenienced shoppers, exasperated my bosses. And so it really it required the patient sort of tutoring of other employees in the store to really help me learn to use that register. And so I would just, you know, one of the things I say to people is if you think cashiering is an easy job, then you should try it because it might be a little harder than you think. I did not expect cashiering to be easy. I did not go in thinking, oh, this is going to be a breeze, but I was still sort of unprepared for the challenges of running that register. You know, I have a PhD and it's in the humanities, so I have a lot of a certain kind of skills, but those technical skills were definitely something that I had to learn on the job, and I definitely appreciated the patient tutoring of my colleagues. Otherwise, I'm not sure how I would have managed it.
0: And that's the point I wanted to touch on next. It's so interesting when you describe your work at the beginning, because you do have to flag down a colleague for help frequently, but what that means is you're disrupting another kind of tightly tightly wound process somewhere else in the store. So what's there's not like a lot of, you know, extra time or extra lead on the leash here at a giant grocery store, because everybody is doing something where they're so essential and they're never really, you know, overrun with extra workers. It's usually a pretty tight or understaffed group, right?
1: Yes. Grocery stores in general are pretty understaffed. Retail runs on a system that people call just-in-time labor, mm-hmm. where employers only schedule workers when they're absolutely needed. And that can often be just a little bit under what you actually need. And then if somebody calls in sick, which is common during COVID, and turnover is high in the retail industry, but especially during COVID, there were a lot of what we call call outs when people were calling out sick. And so we often were just extremely understaffed. So one of the other things to think about in terms of skill is the ability to do your job and to manage this pressure situation when there's a lot going on. There's a lot of customers in your line. If you make a mistake, like you said, I've got to call a manager over to help me sort it out. And that's the customers in line don't like that. They're in a hurry. They want to get in and get out, especially during the pandemic when they didn't want to stay very long in stores. So there is a kind of rhythm with working at the supermarket where you get into a groove. And once that's disrupted and you have to call in a colleague or you have to ask for help, it sort of feels like, you know, a record scratch moment when everything comes to a halt and you're responsible for delaying the customers and annoying your colleagues. So part of the skill of working in a supermarket is really trying to work within that rhythm and not being too disruptive to the people around you.
0: And you were hired on as a supervisor, right? What makes that role different than if you were hired to work a register straight up?
1: Well, I believe I was hired as a supervisor. It was a little bit surprising to me, like I said, because I had not been a cashier before, but I did have management experience, mm-hmm. or what you might think of as management experience. I've been a teacher. I worked in a nonprofit and managed people. I was a little bit older. So I think that explains something, that was one reason why I was hired as a supervisor. So in a supermarket, a supervisor, I was not a manager, right? I was more mm-hmm. like I would say something like an assistant manager or a shift supervisor, where my job was coming to the store, to the check stand area, and I was responsible for the other cashiers working there. So I had to workers would show up to their jobs and I had to put them in different checkout lanes. You're at number three, you're at number five, you're bagging groceries today, you're going out into the parking lot to get shopping carts, sort of assigning those duties and also making sure people got their breaks. You have a right to 15 minutes every 2 hours to go to the bathroom or get something to eat. So I had to, you know, manage those breaks, make sure somebody's coming and somebody's going at the right times. So there's a lot of high pressure of keeping things organized and making sure to balance the work of the cashiers with the needs of customers. Do I send this cashier on a break, even though she has people in her line, right, who are trying to get home with their groceries? And so how do you balance those two needs? This might be a place to talk about the wage. I was paid, I was offered $15.80 an hour when I was hired. And that was a couple of dollars more than regular cashiers. So that gives you a sense of most people were making around maybe $14 an hour, $14.50 at that time. So I'd earned a little bit more, but not that much more to be responsible for running that ship.
0: And that is a perfect segue into talking a little bit about wages, because an overriding kind of theme or tension in this book is money. I mean, it seems like almost everybody in the store was constantly throttled by financial stress.
1: That's right. Again, I did not expect to go into a supermarket job and find colleagues who were rolling in cash or, mm-hmm. you know, had all their needs met. Not at all. But I was still surprised by the level of suffering that I encountered. That's one of the reasons I wrote this book, is by the time I left the job, I really wanted to share what I witnessed and observed. There is a lot of what researchers call food insecurity in supermarket work. We can just say people are hungry, is maybe a more direct way to put it. But one study was done a few years ago on employees who worked at Kroger, which is the second largest company in the country, second largest retail company. And about 3/4 of employees said they had been food insecure at some point. So this is a huge number of people that imagine you're working in a supermarket, you're surrounded by food all day long, but you can't afford to buy it. Mm-hmm. And I certainly saw that around me. I saw many colleagues who couldn't afford lunch or who would penny pinch One colleague of mine was an elderly woman. She was 79 years old. She had $2 a day that she would spend at the deli. She would get the child size, like chicken fingers lunch is all she could afford. So there were many, many instances like that. So it was really jarring for me to be part of, you know, you're working in a store. You are there so that other people can shop for food, but you are struggling to put food on your own table.
0: I was also fascinated by the little nugget in the book where you described that there was kind of like a company-wide memo that went out during COVID that said, hey, we're going to raise the floor for wages. Everyone's going to make at least this much, which is going to bump some people up. And you were delighted and assumed everyone else would be, but that was not the reaction from many of your coworkers.
1: Yes, this was an important learning experience for me. It was hard to recruit employees during the pandemic, as you might imagine. So the store did raise wages. A memo went out saying nobody would make under $14 an hour. Nobody who was over 18 would make under $14 an hour. And so I was thinking, oh, that's wonderful. People are going to get raises. And then and surely this is going to be a great thing for everybody around me. But I came to work the next day after the memo went out and heard a very different story from colleagues, especially the veterans who had been there a long time. Because what they told me is, like, for example, one of my colleagues had been in the industry for 25 years and she made $15 an hour. And so she said, they're going to hire an 18-year-old to make $1 less than I make. Right. Mm-hmm. And this person is new and I've been here for decades. And so she said, this is just, they're just screwing over the veterans, is the way she put it. And it really opened my eye. And this was a very common view. People who'd been at the store a long time who made barely over $14 an hour saw this as an insult and as an affront because they raised the floor, but not the ceiling, mm-hmm. right? They did not boost the pay of people who were already working there. And so that really taught me that, you know, sometimes our assumptions aren't, we need to examine our assumptions. We may think that a wage hike is good, and it certainly was good for new employees who came in after that was increase was announced. But for people who'd already been there, it was simply another sign that they weren't valued and that they weren't respected and that they didn't count.
0: Also, and some may call this cynical, but many of your coworkers said, well, this is great. Now they're just going to make everything cost more. And they were worried about an 80 cent raise translating to everything they needed to buy being more expensive anyway.
1: That's right. One of the things I discovered too is, and this is maybe not that surprising, but it's that when people heard that wages were going up, one of my colleagues said, well, I hope they don't do this everywhere. Meaning, what if supermarket workers like us all over the country are getting a wage hike? She said, the prices are going to go up. And, you know, this was during the pandemic. And so prices were going up. We could see on the shelves and the prices of eggs and meat were climbing. And so people were extremely worried about this. And they said, if we get a pay raise, they're just going to take it out on the other end, meaning at prices on the shelves. And I sort of thought about this. And, you know, I wondered, is this true? I didn't want to openly contradict, you know, my colleagues. I was new to the job. I didn't want to come in like, here, I know more than you do about your situation. They know more than anybody about what they're facing. But later it turned out that and there were studies done after the pandemic that prices did go up, but it was mostly because big companies were gouging people. They were taking advantage of the crisis to boost their profits. And so it wasn't true. It's not true that if we raise wages a little bit to these essential workers, to people who do this highly skilled, important labor, it's not true that prices are going to go up. Prices go up when corporations decide that they want to make more money. And that's what happened in the pandemic. And that is true often in our economy, that these large companies that have that are monopolized, that control so much of the market, they have a high degree of authority over how much things cost. And so looking back on that experience, I don't know, I'm not saying my colleagues were wrong and that I should have corrected them, not at all. They knew as well as anyone that they were going to get the sharp end of the stick when it came to price increases.
0: My guest this hour is Ann Larson, journalist and fellow at the Economic Hardship Reporting Project. Her book is called Clean Up on Aisle 5, Essential Work, Poverty Wages, and the View from Behind the Supermarket Register. We'll be back after a short break.
2: President Trump is in Ankara for the NATO summit, where he met with the Turkish president. Following the meeting, Trump said he would soon decide whether to sell F-35 fighter jets to Turkey despite a congressional ban. Trump's relationship with NATO countries and the international deals he's making on the next morning edition from NBC. NPR News.
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5: Pancreatic cancer is considered a death sentence. 90% of patients die from the disease. But a recent remarkable breakthrough could bring much-needed hope.
6: 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And the side effects are quite different than chemotherapy.
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0: You're listening to Think. I'm Courtney Collins in for Chris Boyd. We're speaking with journalist and fellow at the Economic Hardship Reporting Project, Ann Larson. Her new book is called Cleanup on Aisle 5, Essential Work, Poverty Wages, and the View from Behind the Supermarket Register. So, Ann, as we went to break, we were talking quite a bit about wages, and obviously financial stress was top of mind for nearly every single person that you worked with while you were working at the grocery store. But another thing that shouldn't have surprised me, but I guess it did to the degree that I hadn't thought about it as deeply as I should have, is how physically taxing work in a supermarket is. Can you talk a little bit about the physical demands of these jobs that might be invisible or downplayed to shoppers?
1: This is one of the most surprising things. I, too, was quite appalled at what I learned and really ashamed that I didn't know this already. It's another way to bust the argument that these are unskilled jobs. Supermarket work is incredibly physically taxing. Think about a cashier who stands behind that register. In our country, grocery workers stand for 8 hours a day. And they scan, they move their arm over the scanner in the same motion over and over and over, hundreds, thousands of times a day. And over months and years, these workers develop pretty serious injuries. These are called musculoskeletal disorders, and they're the most common type of injury that we have in the workplace. Carpal tunnel, for example, is one of those. Almost everyone that I worked with who had been at the store for any amount of time suffered from some version of carpal tunnel or another musculoskeletal disorder, pain in the arm, in the shoulders, in the back from standing. And I was really shocked by this, especially considering a lot of folks don't have health insurance because they can't afford it. I paid for a policy at my store. It was $40 a week, and that's too much for many of the people that work there. That's their grocery bill. So what's happening is you have a group of workers who is working themselves out of a job, because if you scan and bag and hurt your arm and hurt your back to the point where you can't work anymore, you have no recourse. You simply have to find another job or quit. So I was working around people who knew that they were trying to last as long as they could till they got to the end of the road. Many people asked to go home early because their back hurt. There was just incredible amount of, especially older people who were really pushing to the limit of what their bodies could stand. And, you know, we could talk, there's a federal agency called OSHA that's supposed to protect workers from injury. But that agency, I discovered in researching the book, has been gutted over the last few decades. There just aren't enough inspectors. There aren't enough administrators to look out for the American workforce. I talked to one former OSHA inspector who told me it would take 160 years to inspect all the workplaces to just make sure workers are safe. So for people who are doing these repetitive stress jobs, they just don't have a lot of options.
0: And as you noted, I mean, many people were working past retirement or were working close to retirement. And we all know I mean, I'm in my 40s and every day something hurts when I just get out of bed for the first time.
1: Exactly.
0: So I cannot imagine if you're working into your 60s or 70s in many cases, what it would be like to stand all day and rotate from swiping product barcodes and maybe to even bagging on a short staff day. It just seems like it would be excruciating.
1: It was excruciating. And, you know, I think also one of the arguments I make in the book is we should try to connect the impact on our bodies to our mental states. There were several colleagues that I worked with that were depressed. I worked with one man, he was in his 60s. He'd been in the industry for years, and his body was breaking down. Every day after his shift, his feet would swell up, and he could hardly even walk. He'd been working for decades on his feet. He said, "I've never had a sit-down job." And that affected his mental state. He started to kind of decline mentally. He came to work one day, and it was his day off, and he didn't look right. He didn't look like he'd been sleeping. He was a little disheveled. He came in, and I talked to him, and I said, how's it going? What are you doing here? It's your day off. And he said, "Well, I came to talk to my boss about my depression." He said, I just don't feel right in the head. And he connected it to the repetitive nature of his work and the impact on his body. He said, "You know, my body doesn't work anymore. I come in, he was a stalker. I unload trucks and I stock the shelves and then I do it again the next day." And he said, I've just been in this industry too long." So he was meeting with his supervisor that day to try to figure out a solution. But I thought to myself, I don't know what the solution could be in a job where your job is unload a truck and stock the shelves and then do it again the next day. And that requires physical exertion. And there's no way to get around it. And so, once again, it's a story that the effects on our bodies also affects people's mental health. And that's another crisis in the supermarket.
0: I also was kind of heartbroken over some of the kind of anecdotes you shared about how other coworkers of yours would talk about like plans they had for themselves. And you know, they wanted to work in their garden after their shift was over, but they could just never make it because they were so kind of broken down physically and mentally exhausted that even like the small pleasures they wanted to bake into their schedule felt impossible to attain after a long shift.
1: That's right. 8 hours on your feet and doing this repetitive labor and being very tired. When you go home from work, every day when I got home from work, I had to take a nap. I was incredibly exhausted physically. And so I slept just to kind of recharge. And then by the time you wake up, it's time to go. It's time for maybe you have a little bit of dinner and then it's time for bed so you can wake up and do it again the next day. I did have a colleague who really, she loved her garden. She wanted to garden, but she told me, you know, every time I get home, when I'm at work, I think I'm going to get off, I'm going to punch out and I'm going to drive home and I'm going to work on my garden. But she says, by the time I get home, all I can do is rest. I can't stand up and lean over, you know, and pick the weeds and I'm too exhausted. So there's just a lot of ways. I talk in the book about this, the way time feels in a physically difficult hourly job like this. It really does feel like, you know, the writer Barbara Ehrenreich, who is one of my heroes, mm-hmm. She talked a lot in her book Nickel and Dimed about the existential toll of hourly labor. And she, one of the things she said is that when you're selling your time by the hour, what you don't actually realize is that what you're selling is your life. And I really got that line a lot more profoundly once I got a job in the store, is that you're on the clock, sure, and you're working. But when you're off the clock, you also feel like you're just recovering so that you can go back and punch in again. So your time doesn't feel like it belongs to you, even when you're not on the job.
0: I also want to talk about a little bit of the research that you included about kind of the history of retail grocery shopping. It was so interesting, and thank you for including it, because the context, I mean, even those of us who think we know a little bit about the evolution of the store probably didn't understand all of the things that hadn't happened to get where we are now. But I think people really may romanticize the concept of like a mom and pop store. I mean, you always hear people railing against chains and talking about how wonderful it is to have individually owned, you know, non-standardized, non-franchised businesses. But back in the olden days, mom and pop grocery stores had a lot of problems.
1: Yeah, the mom and pop. So in the early 20th century, most Americans shopped at their local corner grocery store. And this was small store. It was owned by somebody who lived in the neighborhood, an independent proprietor. But there were small stores and all the goods were kept behind the counter. So people would line up behind their neighbors in these small spaces. They were dirty. They were famously unsanitary. You know, this was before sanitation laws and all that. And you would get to the counter and then you had to talk to the clerk about what you wanted. And he would tell you, it was always a he. He would tell you what he had available. And the shopper, who was usually a woman, would have to bargain and negotiate. So she would say, you know, I need some sugar. And he would say, I have this much and it's this price. But you would also notice as a shopper that the person behind you in line might get a little different price on the sugar. Maybe they got a little bit of a discount. The clerk had a lot of power to set prices in this era before prices were fixed. And so that meant as a shopper, you had to really make a relationship with your grocery clerk. You had to maybe, you had to flatter a little bit. You had to hope you got the best deal. And it was really hard for Black shoppers. This was an era during Jim Crow and during before anti-discrimination laws. So Black shoppers were often discriminated against in stores. They were charged higher prices. They were given poor quality goods. And it was all because these mom and pops had an incredible amount of power over what people put on their dinner table. So I definitely think we need to rethink the romanticization of the mom and pop. There are a lot of problems with corporate stores, which I also talk about in the book. But this beginning of the supermarket, in some ways, the centralization and the corporatization of the industry did bring some benefits that we shouldn't should acknowledge.
0: So, Ann, talk to me a little bit about how the big chains got their footing. I mean, how did we go from these mom and pop stores where there was haggling and clerks serving people from behind a counter to stores where people picked their own groceries and prices were standard?
1: Well, the corporations saw an opportunity to take over the mom and pop. Starting in the 1920s, they stepped in to buy out mom and pop stores. So you have all of a sudden you have the mom and pop, which is owned by your neighbor. You know the guy who works there. He works in your neighborhood. And these Wall Street funded firms started coming in and buying up these stores. And one of the reasons that shoppers accepted this is that they lowered prices. Corporations could come in, they could buy. They were one of the largest retailers of the era was called the Atlantic and Pacific Tea Company, A&P. And at its height, it was the largest retailer in the world. It was larger than even Walmart is today. It was the Walmart of its day, but it was even larger than Walmart. There was an A&P in every street corner. Shoppers were so familiar with A&P, they nicknamed it Grandma. It was like a member of the family. And one of the things that A&P did is it lowered prices. You know, you'd go into the mom and pop and the clerk would tell you how much the coffee was or how much the eggs were, and you had to sort of pay whatever he asked. In the corporate store, prices were posted and it was the same for everybody. And because stores like A&P could buy in volume, they could afford to sell for less. So you would go into the first start of these stores called the economy store. That's what the A&P began with in the early 20th century. And you would go in and you would see prices that were eye-poppingly low compared to what the mom and pops were charging. So corporations used their size and power to buy out mom and pops, to force smaller stores to close and sort of take over the industry. So by the mid-20th century, so just to really a few decades, most Americans are now shopping at these large corporate chains. And again, that's good in a way for lower prices, at least at the time. But what you're also losing is you're losing small businesses. Small business owners didn't like it. You're losing like the place in the neighborhood where, even though it was kind of annoying to deal with the grocery clerk, at least he was your neighbor. He was somebody that you knew. You felt like you were supporting a local business. All of a sudden, the people that own your store have never even been to your town. They don't know you. Mom and pops used to offer credit if you didn't have money that week because you hadn't been paid, or maybe your factory was on strike. Your grocer knew you. He would give you some milk and eggs and you could pay him the next week. Well, the corporate stores didn't do that. They said, no, we don't offer credit. You had to pay your bill at the check stand. And so there were benefits to corporate stores, but also there was a backlash because shoppers did not like these Wall Street stores coming in, taking over their communities, and they complained. And they were worried about the small businesses and about the loss of community that meant. And so for a long time in the 1920s and 30s, there was actually an anti-chain store movement where shoppers were lobbying the government to tax chain stores, and they wanted to protect small businesses. So we really have a long tradition in our country of this battle over what do we want: small stores, small businesses that serve the community and that are run by people we know, or do we want these big conglomerates that are centralized and they do offer some benefits, but they also have negative effects too. And who do we want selling our groceries? And this is a long running debate in our country that's still going on today.
0: Ann Larson is a journalist and fellow with the Economic Hardship Reporting Project. Her book is called Clean Up on Aisle 5, Essential Work, Poverty Wages, and the View from Behind the Supermarket Register. You're listening to Think. I'm Courtney Collins in for Chris Boyd. And perfect time to talk about a transition that you got to see up close when you were working at the grocery store, which was you didn't have any self-checkout when you started, and then self-checkout machines came while you were there. First of all, how was that kind of perceived and received by the people you worked with?
1: Yeah, when I first got the job, there were no self-checkout machines, which was very weird. You know, most stores now have these machines. And so the managers, though, told us that they didn't want self-checkout because they wanted every customer to have the human service that they deserved. And that sounded pretty good to me. I didn't dispute that at all. But then a few months after I was there, a memo went out saying, okay, we're going to replace about a third of the registers in the store with self-checkout machines. And this sent shockwaves through the store. First of all, the employees that I worked with, we took pride in customer service. We wanted to serve our customers. We liked the regulars that came through the check stand. There's a certain amount of pride that the service workers have in doing their jobs. And secondly, we worried about our jobs. It sounded to us like they're going to replace a third of the check stands. Are they going to replace a third of the employees too? And it was true. You know, the day that I came in and I saw them ripping out these old check stands, like old appliances, and replacing them, there were these holes in the floor and wires sticking out, and they replaced them with these fancy machines that looked like, you know, space age technology you could find on a spaceship. And I did feel a little bit of nostalgia. I felt like something was being lost. And one of the things that happened is we had six machines run by one worker. Just the managers and the bosses claimed they weren't going to be laying people off or they weren't going to reduce their hiring. But it certainly seemed to us like when you have six stations run by one worker, that is what's happening. So this was an absolute shockwave through the store. And it has also required us to learn a new skill. I talked earlier about the skill of learning how to run a register. And it was, now you have to learn how to run the self-checkout machine. We joked that the self in self-checkout is laughable. There is a lot to learn. An employee has to learn how to operate that machine, and it's a whole new skill, and we didn't get a raise for that either.
0: So what happened? Did people get laid off, or were jobs cut because of these, or were people in the store just rerouted to work harder in different ways?
1: People in the store were rerouted to work harder in different ways. What I found is that, for example, those machines broke down quite often. Mm. There were glitches, there were problems, they were constantly breaking down. And so I was a supervisor. So when the machine broke down, I had to call for help. So I spent quite a bit of time on the tech support hotline that my bosses had given me the number for, calling and saying, you know, something's wrong with the machine. How do I fix it? So I'm not able, think about the impact on customer service. I'm not able to help this customer find what they're looking for in the aisle. I'm not able to help the cashier who's having problems on the register because I'm on the phone talking to tech support trying to fix a broken machine. So the labor is still there. It's just being shifted in a different direction. I also often had to have workers come to the store to fix the machines when there were serious problems. So guys would show up. You know, it was sort of amazing. They've got like, you know, screwdrivers and like wrenches. It's like they're working on an oil rig and they're coming and they're opening panels and like replacing wires. And so it occurred to me, like, you know, I think the idea behind self-checkout is a labor saving technology, but I'm just not, it didn't actually work. There were just many cases where it actually just shifted labor in a new direction and forced the workers to kind of scramble and force them to do two jobs at once. And in fact, when I researched the book after I left, I found that that's the case in the industry. Self-checkout has not reduced the retail industry workforce, because it's just like I said, there are lots of different jobs that emerge when you have these machines to deal with.
0: And not to mention the fact that workers crisscrossing on the concrete from self-checkout to self-checkout are on their feet in a more excruciating way than if they were standing on a padded mat behind the register.
1: That's right. That's right. Behind the registers is a padded mat to sort of protect a cashier's ankles and feet. That's not the case at the self-checkout. So a lot of workers who had foot injuries or sore feet hated working at the self-checkout because you're walking back and forth for 8 hours on concrete. And it added insult to injury, you might say.
0: We're speaking with journalist and author Anne Larson. Her new book is called Cleanup on Aisle 5, Essential Work, Poverty Wages, and the View from Behind the Supermarket Register. We'll be back in just a couple of minutes.
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0: You're listening to Think. I'm Courtney Collins in for Chris Boyd. We're speaking with journalist and fellow with the Economic Hardship Reporting Project, Anne Larson. Her book is called Cleanup on Aisle 5, Essential Work, Poverty Wages, and the View from Behind the Supermarket Register. So towards the end of the book, Anne, you spend a lot of time talking about the concepts of kind of like autonomy and dignity for workers at supermarkets. Frankly, it doesn't seem like there's a lot of room for either of those things when you work a shift job at a grocery store. Can you tell me a few of the ways you noticed people kind of strangled who wanted to have a little bit of independence, freedom, or flexibility?
1: Yes. There are a lot of sort of underground attempts for retail workers who make low wages and can't afford a vacation to take time off and to find time away from the store to live lives that feel like they belong to them, at least in a small way. So several of the workers that I worked side by side with worked many, many shifts in a row. One of the strategies people used, because they couldn't afford to take time off, so they would work, say, like 12 shifts in a row. And that was a punishing schedule, very, very difficult. But once you got to the end of it, you could take, say, 5 days off in a row without reducing your take-home pay. So this was called, in my store, it was called the My Friday tactic. And people called it that because if a security guard who did this all the time, he worked 12, 13, 14 shifts in a row, and then he would take a string of days off in a row to give himself time to do whatever he wanted to do. And he would call it My Friday because at the end of that 12-shift run, that was his Friday. And it didn't matter if it was Wednesday or Monday, according to the calendar, that was his Friday. So the rest of us, we took up that tactic and we started doing the My Friday punishing shift run, trying to get to the end of like 2 weeks in a row so that you could take a break. So that was one tactic. Another tactic was trying to get out of the store on time in the evening. You know, shoppers may not realize that if you come into a supermarket right before closing, every employee in that store is wishing that you would hurry up and go home because we want to go home and rest. Mm-hmm. And so one of the employees who worked there was famous for trying to get late night shoppers out of the store. When it got close to closing time, he would get on the public address system and warn people, this store is closing in 30 minutes or this store is closing in 15 minutes. And then he would go around the store and talk to the shoppers and say, you know, you've really got to move up. You've really got to take your stuff to the check stand. And most people did. Most shoppers understand, you know, workers want to go home, they're closing, and it was no big deal. But one night, one customer didn't leave. He said, no, I'm still shopping. I just have a few more things to do. And so I heard my colleague lie to this customer. He said, you know, you've got to get your groceries to the front because the check stands shut down at store closing. And if you don't get up there and pay, you are going to walk away empty handed. And I was just shocked by this. I just couldn't believe, you know, this is obviously not true. The check stands don't shut down until we shut them down. But this, he was so determined to get out on time that he told this lie to this customer who then hustled up, you know, to the front to pay for his groceries. And I say in the book, this might seem extreme or rude or kind of appalling to grocery shoppers, but to us in the supermarket, this was totally logical. We saw late night shoppers who were trying to keep us in the store past all reasonable expectations as kind of being unreasonable and being maybe a little bit cruel. And so it was perfectly logical that my colleague would invent a lie in order to get out of the store on time.
0: I also kind of appreciated the fact that many of your coworkers, when it was time for them to take their lunch break, would kind of slide through and purchase their lunch and then head to the clockout station. I appreciated that. And I'm sure it was tricky if they were caught, but it seemed like a nice way to maximize the lunch break.
1: Exactly. There were many ways. When I first got the job, you know, I would change into my work clothes at home, and then I would come to work and punch right in and go to my station. I quickly learned that that was frowned upon. Most workers who'd been there for any amount of time, they showed up in their regular street clothes. They brought their uniform to work. So they would go and punch in, mm-hmm. and then they would take their uniform to the break room and sort of slowly change into their uniform and then head down to their workstation. And then the same thing in reverse. When their shift ended, they were on the clock, they would go to the break room, slowly change out of their uniform, and then go and clock out. So you're adding minutes to your schedule. And this was totally reasonable and totally understandable in a job where you're paid by the hour.
0: I couldn't believe that the time clocks were locked so that if you're scheduled to start at 1 p.m., you could not clock in if it was 12:59. You had to stand there and wait so you didn't get paid one extra minute.
1: Yes, they do not want you clocking in early because that adds to labor costs. So if you're scheduled at 2, you need to clock in at 2. You can, however, clock out late because, you know, the employer understands that you might not be able to, if you're scheduled to go home at 5 o'clock, right, you might not be able to clock out right at 5. So you can stay late. So what workers who wanted extra hours would do is they would do what's called slow walking to the time clock. So 5 o'clock will come around, your shift's over. I had one colleague who he would linger on the front end. He would help bag customers' groceries. He would offer to push carts to the car. He would suddenly find a deep desire to sweep up around his check stand. And I knew that, and everybody knew, he was trying to just get a few extra minutes. And then he would sort of slowly walk up to the time clock and punch out. You couldn't punch out too late because then the bosses would know and they would say, look, you're clocking out too late. You got to go home. We can't pay you past your shift. But if you clocked out a few minutes late, it just might look like you were helping a customer or you got a little bit delayed. So he had kind of mastered the technique of the slow walk to the time clock. And this was another strategy that hourly workers used to make a few extra dollars a week.
0: I was also kind of in gales, as we all are, by the description of kind of the employee appreciation at the store, which, you know, covered things like come get some small bags of Doritos or relieve stress by tossing a paper airplane from the second floor to the first floor. Talk to me a little bit about when employee appreciation kind of feels like more work.
1: Yeah, twice during my time at the store, there were these week-long employee appreciation weeks. And so this is in lieu of, you know, wage increases or affordable health care or anything material. In lieu of material improvements to our lives, we got these sort of little parties that they would put on for us. And so what that meant is for a few days, there were games and contests that you could play only on your break, though. So you could play. There was one game that you mentioned where you could throw a paper airplane off of, we had a two-level store, so you would throw your paper airplane off the top level onto the bottom level, and whoever's airplane made it the furthest won like a $5 deli gift card or something like that. During one employee appreciation week, the Humane Society came with dogs that we could pet. And we were told that petting animals was a way to relieve stress. So the Humane Society brought therapy dogs for us to pet on our breaks. There were lots of contests. You could play bingo. And if you won, you would get, and the prizes were all quite modest. You'd get a $5 deli gift card, things like that. But I started to see this as less of a good time and just something fun to do. Because on the one hand, you're thinking, what's wrong with that? It sounds like fun, you know? And that's partly true, but there was also kind of an undercurrent of, it was a little bit threatening in a way. What we were being told to do is like, don't ask for a raise, don't ask for better health care, don't ask for time off so you can, you know, rest your injured arm. But what you are going to get are these kind of more childish games and contests. But the store was spending money on this. They were spending money to bring the Humane Society in. They were spending money to organize these games. They hired a person to organize Employee Appreciation Week. And it sort of taught me that the store will spend money on workers, but just not to raise their wages and not to give them any material improvements to their lives. And I sort of saw it as a way to almost like as a message saying, this is all you're going to get. So don't ask for more.
0: One thing we haven't talked about much is there was like a real sense of community in the store. There were regular shoppers who knew cashiers. There were some real sweet moments of pleasure where you helped someone find something and kind of made their day. And it was kind of a delightful for both of you. It really was kind of a place to gather, especially during the COVID-19 pandemic, when that's kind of all we were doing was going to the store and then coming back home. It meant something to the workers and the shoppers to kind of have the grocery store.
1: Yes, I'm so glad you mentioned that. One of the themes of the book is this supermarket, like the split screen of a supermarket. On the one hand, you have a lot of the negative parts that we've already talked about, the low wages and the injury, the lack of autonomy. But on the other hand, the other side of the split screen, the supermarket can be a really wonderful place full of community and full of belonging, especially during the pandemic. It's customer service is not inherently bad. It's not inherently inconvenient. It can be a real pleasure. It can be a lot of fun to serve customers that come into the store. I had many, many positive reactions in the supermarket, many regular customers that knew me by name and who I knew by name. So that definitely, people would come in and do things other than buy groceries. They came in, they would get a coffee and they would scroll their phone. They would log into the store Wi-Fi and scroll their phone. People would come in and leave their bikes on the front end and as they ran into the aisles, knowing that we would watch their bikes and keep them from being stolen. There was just an incredible amount of, we're all trying to get through this pandemic together, that I was really proud to be a part of. And it really taught me that, you know, retail work doesn't have to be bad. It's not inherently uncomfortable or it's the conditions that people are working in. That's the problem. Employees were also very solidaristic. A lot of people I worked with didn't have a car, including myself. We couldn't afford them. They were too expensive. So people took the bus. But I had one colleague who did have a car and he drove people home every night. When we closed the store, if he was on shift, everybody who needed to would climb into the back of his car and he would use his own gas money and drive people to wherever they lived, and then he would get on the freeway and go home to his suburban house. So nobody asked him to do that. He just offered, and it was a kindness that I've never forgotten in a moment where, you know, this was during COVID too, when crowding into your car with a bunch of your colleagues might get you sick, but he did it anyway. And so there were lots and lots of instances like that. The supermarket can be a wonderful place if we can make it a better place to work.
0: And I always go by my kids. My kids love going to the grocery store in a way that I can't even understand. They're psyched to go. They like to look through the produce and see if there's any like weird varieties of watermelon. They like to choose what they're going to eat for lunch that week, you know, what we're going to cook at home for dinner. It must be kind of an inherently good place if 12-year-olds and 7-year-olds get excited to hop in the car and go.
1: Yeah, the supermarket, think of it, what you would do without your local supermarket. It's a community center. It's a place that's always open and it has shelves full of everything that you like and that, you know, is sustenance, but also items that are pleasurable and that bring joy to our lives. So my argument is that the supermarket is important. It's an important social institution. And we just need to make sure that the people who work there are treated better and that earn living wages, can afford to take vacations, and that we're not, you know, using up their bodies to the point where they can't perform anymore.
0: Ann Larson is a journalist and fellow with the Economic Hardship Reporting Project. Her book is called Clean Up on Aisle 5, Essential Work, Poverty Wages, and the View from Behind the Supermarket Register. You're listening to Think. I'm Courtney Collins in for Chris Boyd. So you wrote this book with a kind of a rare insider-outsider perspective. It's unusual to kind of be able to step back, research, and write, but also have been there, like, truly working full-time for many months. What was kind of, if you could pick one takeaway that you would like readers to hold on to once they're done, what would it be?
1: I end the book by talking a little bit about, some of the solutions for the supermarket. And the top of the, list is unionization. I really think unionization is a key to making these jobs better. Right now, only about 5% of supermarket workers are unionized. And this is just a tragedy. People like don't have any authority over their wages. They can't collective bargain. And that's something that we really need to fix. So I argue for unionization. It's going to be a long road. These big companies have, they don't like unions. And so it's going to be hard to fight, a hard battle to fight. But I think if we want to improve supermarket work, we need to get, we need to have labor unions in supermarkets. Secondly, our industries are monopolized, meaning a lot of the stores that we shop in are owned by the same parent company. Only about 3 or 4 giant corporations own almost all of the stores that we shop in and sell almost all of the groceries that we buy. So I also argue in the book for common sense enforcement of our antitrust laws so that smaller operators, mid-sized stores can compete in that industry and can sort of get a foothold in the retail industry, which is right now controlled by these giant conglomerates. And I also think, you know, more broadly about what are the values that we want to hold as a society and how do we want to see those reflected in the supermarket. And I tell a story about Martin Luther King Jr., who just right before he died, he was in Memphis, and he was standing in solidarity with striking sanitation workers. And one of the things he said, he gave a speech around that time, and he said, you know, the sanitation worker who collects our garbage is just as important as the doctor who cures disease. And that really strikes me as a value that we should hold, that people who do essential labor, that all labor has dignity. That's a line from Martin Luther King's speech. I think that's a mission statement for the supermarket and for our society as a whole, that all labor is important and all labor should have dignity.
0: 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Her book is called Clean Up on Aisle 5, Essential Work, Poverty Wages, and the View from Behind the Supermarket Register. 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What a wonderful conversation.
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0: 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That's where you can find out about upcoming shows and sign up for our free weekly newsletter. Once again, I'm Courtney Collins in for Chris Boyd. Thanks so much for listening and have a great day.

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